0: opens the Bible randomly and then looks for yes and no words. If she reads two yes words, she will attend the function. If she reads two no words, then she will not go. I told her that, in my opinion, her practice seems superstitious. What do you think? Thank you, Bev in Texas. That's bizarre.
1: Well, Bev, I'm wondering if what happens if she sees a yes and a no. She won't know what to do. Yeah, I wouldn't necessarily call it superstitious, but it is a bit naive and simplistic because, yes, the Bible is the inspired, infallible, inerrant word of God. We believe that. But it's not a lucky charm. It's not a magic talisman. And it's not like a crystal ball so that you can't just wish over it, pray over it, and then it'll open up the pages. I know some people think if they let it open by itself, the whole Bible is inspired, so any word you read is going to have some effect on you. But whether or not it's going to be something specific to this specific thing you're thinking about, you're making it more magical than spiritual, because the Bible is there to give you words of truth in the spiritual life, and it's not designed to, you know, be like a roadmap to what should I do each day? Should I eat this food? Should I do that?
0: Otherwise, you're treating it like the horoscopes from the
1: exactly.
0: newspaper.
1: Exactly, and God gave you a free will.
0: But the thing is, maybe you should seek counsel if it's a big, serious commitment that you have to make or something that you have to do. Seek counsel for someone that's a good advice. Pray over the matter. I know a lot of people who are going to make a job change or picking out a college or something, a career, they always bring that in prayer, a novena to the holy souls in purgatory. They seek counsel, they seek advice. That's the way you go. And if it's something simple, like whether I'm to go to a wedding or not, you don't need to check the horoscopes for that or open up the Bible and see if there's two yeses or two no. If you're in your heart you don't want to go, then don't go.
1: Exactly.
0: If you feel that there's some, misconception of that if you don't go and you feel like you should go, then go. But you don't have to look for a specific sign in like that in the Bible. It might not be superstitious, but it borders it.
1: Yes, and certainly if you're reading the Bible every day, prayerfully, then you'll have a good sense of what you should do in general anyway. So you don't need something too specific if you're reading it and obviously submitting yourself to God's providence.
0: And the next question is for you. Dear Father Trigilio, I am a devout Catholic, but I get temptations to reject the faith because I struggle with certain practices I'm ashamed of. This problem will never leave, but remains a struggle of mine. What do you recommend to overcome this? God bless you guys, John.
1: Well, John, I mean, you're speaking about the typical human condition. Since a consequence of original sin of Adam and Eve, we all have this concupiscence, this proclivity to sin, and we all have to deal with temptations in one way or another. I mean, every husband I know is tempted in some way, sometime, to be unfaithful, and most of them, God willing, resist that temptation. Priests are tempted to be unfaithful. People are tempted to lie, steal, cheat, whatever. I mean, all the sins that are possible, some people are tempted more, some in other ways. Now, if you're in a habitual sinful state, however, you're going to have a much more difficult time fighting those temptations. What you have to remember, though, is that God gives us the grace we need to persevere. And it's not that the temptation itself makes you evil. That's a part of our human condition. It's the fact when I surrender to that temptation. Remember, the devil even tempted Jesus. Although his temptations were external, outside of him, our temptations are interior from the inside. And yet the devil has that audacity to always throw things into our face to sort of lure us down the wrong path. Now, if I choose to ignore that, it's not a sin that I was tempted. And even if you ponder the possibility, okay, that you're getting a little weak there, here's all the more reason to pray, use the sacramentals, particularly holy water, the rosary, getting to make sure you get to the sacraments regularly. These things are going to beef you up in the same way the doctor would say, well, we got to put you on a vitamin regimen to fight off these possible infections.
0: Yes, so I guess that would be part of the recommendation we have is that

0: First of all, don't lose hope, okay? Temptation, again, is not falling into the sin. So if you have a temptation to reject the faith, it's usually the evil one that's trying to dissuade you from doing the right thing. So do not give in to that. Persevere. Those who persevere to the end shall have eternal life. In addition to those great suggestions that Father John had, there's some great old prayers, the act of faith, the act of hope, and the act of love. You could just Google them online. They're act of faith, hope, and love. And maybe when you feel tempted against these things, that's the time to start praying. That's the time to bring them to the forefront. Also, it seems like you take your faith, since you are a devout Catholic, pretty seriously. You may want to look into a retreat, a very good retreat, to help spur on your faith life. Maybe God is calling you to get a spiritual director. That's certainly an option that you might have. And also maybe some good spiritual reading. Every time you have a doubt, it should lead you to question and should lead you to discovery. So maybe in this way, in your temptations here, is maybe to do some nice spiritual reading along this line. Pope Benedict the 16th wrote so many great books on the spiritual life. One of them, I'm sure, would be very helpful. Some of the great saints that might, like Alphonsus Liguori in his Glories of the Passion, or the Glories of Mary, or what have you. You know, these are great books to read. So I would suggest some spiritual reading. You probably could even ask your parish priest what good books maybe to read, and he can narrow it down for you. So that would be my suggestion.
1: Yeah, I think those are very good things to follow. Well, we're going to take a little pause. We'll be back in a few moments, so please stay tuned, and we'll be back with Web of Faith.
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0: The year 354 AD. Aurelius Augustinus Hipponensis is born in North Africa. Intellectually gifted and in search of truth, he is introduced to Manichaeism, a false religion combining paganism, Gnosticism, and Christianity. Manichaean beliefs dull his conscience and enable an immoral lifestyle, marked by excessive drinking and a non-marital relationship. At the young age of 20, the young Augustine, as he is known, finishes his academic studies in Carthage and becomes a professor of rhetoric. Inner turmoil drives him to Milan, where he meets Ambrose, Bishop of Milan. The Christian content and rhetorical brilliance of Ambrose's sermons amaze and deeply impress Augustine. In 386 AD, Augustine converts to Christianity, aided by his mother Monica's unceasing prayers. In 391 AD, he is ordained a priest and later elected Bishop of Hippo. Among Augustine's numerous works, his Confessions and the City of God are the best known. Augustine dies in 430 and is canonized in 1303. He is one of the fathers of the Western Church and known as the Doctor of Grace, since the grace of God freed him from sinfulness and led him to truth and virtue. Augustine connects the reality of original sin with his life experience, teaching that without the grace of God, fallen man cannot save himself on his own.
1: Welcome back to the Web of Faith. I'm Father John Trigilio, joined by Father Ken Briganti, and we're answering your questions that you post to us at weboffaith@ewtn.com. All right, Father Briganti, we have one here for you. Dear Father Briganti, our son liked to marry on the beach.

0: able to explain the Catholic Church's reasons why he is unable to do so. Thank you, Judith.
1: Oh, Judith, this is getting to be more and more of a problem. Now there's these destination weddings, too.
0: I wouldn't mind one to Hawaii myself.
1: A lot of it comes from the fact that people watch these reality shows or...
0: The Bachelor.
1: Back in the day, even soap operas and things like that. But I think the crux of the problem is that the sacraments are communal. They're not private, and they belong to the church. Now, marriage is one of the seven sacraments instituted by Jesus and to confer grace. And so, therefore, holy matrimony is a sacred ceremony, okay? So sacred is the key word here. Instituted by our Lord, not by created by man. And that's why we can't change even the matter and the form of these things, like even though the government tries to change, you know, the idea of marriage. They have no really authority to do that. It's instituted by the Lord. Therefore, it's wrong to say it's my wedding, yeah, or the bride's wedding or the groom's wedding. Now, granted, it sometimes can feel like it's the bride's wedding, especially when they have their little... they could choose, you know, the ceremony and the prayers and what they can do, and then they have these wedding planners come in and decorate the church and things like that. And it could feel like that, but it's not. It's supposed to be a communal celebration of the faithful. Okay, so it is entrusted to Christ entrusted this sacrament to the church. And as such, it should be done in a sacred place, okay? The house of God, church, okay? Now, wedding receptions, rehearsal dinners, these can all take place at the beach or the beach club or what have you. But if it's going to be a sacrament celebrated by a priest or a deacon, it must be done in a church. Now, there are times where a special dispensation can be given for a fact a Catholic is marrying a non-baptized Catholic, for example, a Jewish person, and that would be a hardship for them to have the marriage in a Catholic church. They can have a dispensation from the bishop, and you usually get that from the priest who's preparing them for the ceremony to take a place outside of the church building. But that's rare occasions. And of course, that has to be a dispensation, and will never be given for a beach event either. It maybe would be in the reception hall,
0: yes,
1: or what have you. So that would be an exception to the rule, but there are certain specific guidelines for that. I would suggest that Judith to look into churches not far from the ocean. Sometimes the pastor of the parish, as long as you bring your priest in, you know, sometimes they don't have any problems because they realize that there's people that use the reception hall down far and not too far from their church, and so they'll allow that to happen. So I would check into that option first. So this way, you're having the wedding at a church, not too far from the reception hall. Then they can go and take their pictures and everything else, and the reception and have you in that type of an environment at the ocean. So, no, it has to take place in a church.
0: Exactly, and the reason again, like you say, is this is a sacrament that belongs to Christ and His church, and so we want to celebrate in His house, and. You know, what people don't realize is that, you know, you would not expect to go to other formal events outside their proper place. You know, you would not, you know, if you're going to go to the Super Bowl or World Series, you want it in the proper stadium. You're going to get married. It should be in the house of God and done in the proper way. But people want to have this, not even romantic, but sort of convenient idea that we'll just do the vows together on the beach. The sad part is that you're depriving yourself of the fullness of God's grace and the beauty of the sacrament. And, you know, it's not your sacrament. It's a sacrament that Jesus is extending to you as husband and wife. And as you mentioned, so many times, you know, priests in parishes that are near the shore, as long as the priest does all the proper paperwork and preparation and will do the ceremony, you know, they're happy if that date's open.

0: But I think sometimes people get into the externals, the peripherals. You know, what kind of wedding gown she's wearing? What are the bridesmaids wearing? What's the groom wearing? What are they having for the reception? Those are all incidentals. The absolute important thing is you're making a covenant promise for the rest of your life, for better, for worse, for rich, for poor, sickness, health, till death do you part. That's the bottom line.
1: Right, and Fulton Sheen wrote this great book, It Takes Three to Get Married, and people forget that. The third is, of course, our Blessed Savior. That's the glue and the bond between the husband and wife. It's a religious sacrament that's taking place here, and not just some fun event to be done at the beach. That could be, like I said, come afterward at the reception. So, and I like your analogy. One time I asked, I said, oh, I made a comment. I says, I had a couple that wanted to get married, you know, at a casino down the shore or whatever. And he says, well, tell them, would you have a doctor perform an appendectomy on a picnic table? Or would you would rather have that surgery done in an operating room where it's sterile and clean? And of course, everybody would say we want it done in the proper place, right? Well, the same thing. We want the marriage to be done in a proper place. And the proper place, of course, is in a sacred space, which is the church.
0: I forgot that analogy, but I like that one.
1: You always have good ones. I don't know where you get them. You must think of these things in the middle of the night or something.
0: Yes, probably.
1: Dear Father Trigilio, would you kindly explain the view of a certain Protestant denomination about believers being taken, raptured away at some unknown time, where Jesus returns to meet his believers in the air and take them away? They cite 1 Corinthians 15:52. What is the Catholic view of this? Thank you, Carol. Now, before you comment, in the seminary where I was at, someone forgot to take their construction boots, and they were left outside the elevator door. So I put them in the elevator with a little sign that says rapture and all that. And everybody got a big kick out of it. But anyways, go ahead, Father. You can explain this.
0: It was interesting is that the word and concept of rapture is a recent vintage in the 19th century. If you were to have Martin Luther, John Calvin, Zwingli, or Huss, or any of the Protestant reformers in front of you, they would not know what you're talking about because it was an unknown concept. And what it's doing, actually, is taking a Latin word from the Vulgate, which is the Catholic Bible, and it's in 1 Thessalonians. The word in Latin, rapiamur, means to be taken. Well, there's a gospel parable where, you know, it says one is taken, one is left behind. And that's where you get this Left Behind series story line going. But the idea here is that the parable does not make it absolutely clear that the one who's taken is taken right to heaven, because the one who's left behind, as long as you're still alive, you still have a chance to repent of your sins. And if you're in the state of mortal sin, you could get out of it by going to confession. Whereas the person who's taken, whatever state they're in, they're frozen in that state. So, you know, if they were not in good grace, it's not necessarily to their benefit to be gone at that moment. And it's, again, it's not this sort of very physical thing of disappearing. And where they get this idea that they leave clothes behind, that was a Star Trek episode. I remember Captain Kirk going on this other ship, and all that were left were clothes. That was never in the scripture. But in the when they did the movie, it's more impact if you see people opening up a door and, oh, there's clothes laying there. Well, you think it'll be a bunch of naked people running around in heaven? Of course not. And it's not that the clothes were evil and they were left behind. So this whole people get so entranced and obsessed with, Father, do you believe in the rapture or not? And I said, if it happens, it's going to happen according to God's plan. And you don't need to worry about that. You know not the day nor the hour. What you need to worry about is, am I in good grace? Yes. Am I ready today to meet my maker? Not am I going to be leaving my clothes behind?
1: Yeah, I do like that analogy of Star Trek because it does have a science fiction type of esque type of thing, the way they translate it. But, you know, rapture could also mean, and maybe not in this specific context, but I think of that beautiful statue of St. Teresa of Avila when she's in rapture with the Lord, in ecstasy, you know, with the Lord. And she's caught up into that.
0: Yes.
1: And the grace. And it's something very beautiful. It's not something scary. And you know, our Lord doesn't pick and choose and all that. It's we who decide to

0: follow the Lord, and by following the commandments and living in the state of grace and cooperating with His grace, then we know we are prepared. And whatever the time or the hour is, now remember, the end of the world for you is when you die, you know, so that's when you have your particular judgment. So it's whatever we are prepared and living our life good, that's what counts, not worrying about the specifics of the things like that. Because even our blessed Lord says that, you know, he in His sacred humanity knows neither the time nor and the hour. Of course, He knows in His divinity, but not in His sacred humanity.
1: Well, you know, Fonica, I used to be afraid if there was a rapture, that it'd be while I was on a plane and the pilot would be raptured. And I said, who's going to fly the plane? But nowadays, it's more you have to worry about the airline's going to rapture and take you off the plane.
0: Yes, that's true. Dear Father Trigilio, I often hear Mass on EWTN. After the recessional hymn, the Blessed Sacrament is exposed every time. However, there is no hour of adoration, etc., after the Mass. So why is the unveiling done? Surely it's not part of the Mass. Regards, Fatima in Mombasa.
1: Well, Fatima, what's happening at EWTN, remember in the chapel that's there that has the televised Mass, as soon as Mass is over, the people there basically stay for a while. They might not be there for a whole hour, but the Blessed Sacrament is available for public adoration all day long. So what happens is when they take that little cover off, it allows people to then to look at the monstrance. Now, in most parishes, what happens is they have a formal holy hour, maybe right after Mass or some other time, and then after that hour, the priest comes in, does benediction, puts the Blessed Sacrament away. Where there's perpetual adoration, however, the Blessed Sacrament's out all day long, okay, or at least for most of the day, and then there may be a ceremony when they put the Blessed Sacrament back. So what's happening here is not a formal holy hour, but it is adoration, and it does happen, as you notice, after Mass is over. It doesn't happen during the Mass, but when the Mass is officially, formally ended.
0: Yes, and just like in your parish, too, you might have perpetual adoration or adoration all day. People sign up. We should never leave the Blessed Sacrament exposed on the altar alone. There always should be at least one person in adoration. And then the same in the view of what's happening here at EWTN Student, there's always someone there before the Blessed Sacrament adoring our Lord. He's never left alone in that.
1: If you ever see up in Hansville, you know, they have this huge 8-foot monstrance. And what happens is when Mass takes place, this big board goes up in front of it. So they don't have the veil, but they have this beautiful picture of the angels that goes up in front of the monstrance, and then when Mass is over with, it comes back down. So it's almost the same thing as is in the smaller chapel of the studio,
0: right.
1: But it's the same concept that there's time opportunity for adoration.
0: Right.
1: Okay, dear Father Briganti, I enjoy your show very much. I love the Latin Mass. I wish more people would experience the depth and intensity of the prayers and the reverence expressed during the Mass. During the Mass, do people attending it become present in the upper room and Calvary? God bless you both and remain with you. Mayumi.
0: Okay, well, that's a very interesting question. Well, at the Mass, whether it's Latin or in the vernacular, the ordinary form, which is the post-Vatican Council liturgy that we have, or the extraordinary form, the pre-Vatican Council liturgy, or in the Roman Rite, or in the Eastern Rite, the Eastern Catholic Rite, the celebrant and the congregation are all in the upper room and in Calvary, since both are made present at the sacred liturgy. Mayumi, you and I could not be there 2,000 years ago, so our Lord, in His infinite love and wisdom and grace and mercy, brings the liturgy to us because time and space is suspended in this, and when God comes down on our altar. So we have the privilege of being there, in an unbloodied manner, because it's the same Mass, it's the same sacrifice. It's not a new sacrifice. It's the same sacrifice of Christ on Calvary, the only difference in an unbloodied manner.
1: Yeah, so we're present at both Calvary and the Last Supper in a mystical way by being there at any of these forms of Masses, not just the Latin or the Trinitine.
0: And the saints, too, and the souls in purgatory, all three are present at the altar.
1: And it's something to really meditate upon. I know some people, you know, they may feel more fondness with one or more of the different liturgical rites. Find the one that you

feel the most inspiring to you. But the point is, if it's a valid Mass, they're all rendering God the true worship, and it is always the unbloody reenactment of Calvary. Sadly, Father Ken, I hate to tell you, we've come to the end of another episode, but we want our viewers and listeners to know we'll be back again. And remember, you can send us your questions at weboffaith@ewtn.com. Thank you, and see you again.

We've talked a lot about arguments in this series, but until now, we've never actually talked about arguments. I know, that seems contradictory, but it's not once you break it down. We've talked about different arguments, but we've never actually talked about an argument in itself. So why is this important now? Because just as a perfectly sound statement can seem contradictory, a perfectly self-refuting argument can seem sound. We need to be wary of these arguments. The debate over God's existence is probably one of the most long-standing in human history, so you can imagine the countless arguments surrounding its case. But let's not get caught up in history. The argument we want to examine today is pushed by the new atheist. The what? Atheists are people who deny God's existence. The new ones are just a fancy title they get for not being old. Kind of like a new pair of the same old shoes you get regularly. More than proposing arguments for God's existence, they oppose arguments for God's existence. In fact, this constitutes one of their arguments. First premise, if there are no good arguments for a claim, then if we are rational, we should deny it. Second premise, there are no good arguments for God's existence. Thus, the new atheists say, if we are rational, we should deny that God exists. Or, inversely, if you believe in God's existence, you are irrational, so the new atheists say. Let's break it down. For an argument to be sound, the premises must be true and the conclusion must necessarily follow. Well, to start, there are good arguments for God's existence, so false premise and therefore conclusion. But worse than an unsound argument is a self-refuting one. Atheists claim that God does not exist because there are no good arguments to prove it. They, on the other hand, have offered no good arguments to prove that God does not exist. So, to use their line of reasoning, we'd have to conclude, there are no good arguments to support the claim that God does not exist. Therefore, God exists.

0: See what love the Father has given us, that we should be called children of God? And so we are. 1 John chapter 3, verse 1.
1: O guardian angel, whom God in his infinite mercy has appointed over me, enlighten, protect, direct, and govern me this day. Amen.
2: Can't you just feel it? The conflict is becoming apparent in our culture. It reminds me of those words of John Paul II. We're now living in the final confrontation between the gospel and the anti-gospel, between the church and the anti-church, between Christ and the antichrist. And if we don't choose to know God's word, to believe God's word, and follow God's word, we're going to be a sitting duck for all kinds of confusion, all kinds of disorder. Those are really important choices that people have to make.
3: And these choices are difficult. Who am I going to marry? What kind of life am I going to live? How am I going to raise my kids? What am I going to do with my time, my talent, and my treasure? And I have to make a choice today. Jesus says to each one of us, I came that you might have life and have it to the full. The question is, do we want it?
2: Hey, welcome to another week of The Choices We Face. It is our joy, Peter and myself, to share with you each week just wonderful things from the Word of God that can so strengthen us. These are the things that strengthen us. These are the things that inspire us, and we're so happy we can share them with you. What we're going to see today, Peter, is Africa. Bishop Scott McCaig and I were in Africa a while ago, and we did a retreat for 500 priests, and Bishop Scott's talks were amongst the best I've ever heard.
3: He's good.
2: I felt a little inspired myself, but you can judge for yourself.
3: We're going

0: a little rolling from my talk to the priest in Africa.
1: Okay, good.
2: When you look at what the Catechism of the Catholic Church says, it's pretty interesting. Section 675 of the Catechism. Before Christ's second coming, the Church must pass through a final trial that will shake the faith of many believers. This is a reference to Luke chapter 18 and Matthew chapter 24. The persecution that accompanies her pilgrimage on earth, and there's lots of scripture passages there, will unveil the mystery of iniquity in the form of a religious deception offering men an apparent solution to their problems at the price of apostasy from the truth. The supreme religious deception is that of the Antichrist, a pseudo-messianism. That's what we saw in communism, a pseudo-messianism trying to create the perfect society by eliminating God, which really created hell on earth, by which man glorifies himself in place of God and of his Messiah come in the flesh. That's what's happening in our international pagan culture. Man is glorifying himself in the place of God. Man is saying, we don't need God. We're so smart. We're so technologically advanced. We'll solve these problems ourselves. In 1976, Pope John Paul II visited the United States, where we were celebrating our 200th anniversary, our bicentennial, celebrating that. You know, we used to be an English colony, too. I know you weren't really a colony. You were a protectorate, but we both got free of England at a certain point. So we were celebrating our getting free of England. And Pope John Paul II was speaking around the United States, and he said something really shocking that people didn't even pay attention to a while later. He put it in a book he wrote called The Sign of Contradiction. This is what he said. We are now facing the final confrontation between the church and the anti-church, a fake church, a false church, calling itself the church. Between the gospel and the anti-gospel, a false gospel that leaves out repentance, that leaves out sin, that presents Jesus as a house cat. We're now facing the final confrontation between Christ and the Antichrist. He says most people don't realize it yet, but this is something that the whole church is going to have to face with courage. But we should be encouraged ourselves, because this is all happening under the providential hand of God. So what we have in 2 Thessalonians chapter 2 is Paul responding to anxiety about the timing of the Lord's return. And Paul says, look, he hasn't already come. You didn't miss it. He's not about to come right now, because two things need to happen that are very public things before the Lord returns. In other places in the gospel, it mentions several other things, but these two are particularly relevant. He says the first thing that needs to happen is the great apostasy. What's an apostasy? It isn't something that pagans do. It's something that Christians do. It's the turning away from the faith on the part of those who once had it. We are certainly living through a great apostasy these days. Whether it's the final apostasy or not, I don't know. But how sad is it to see Catholic France, Catholic Italy, Catholic Spain, Catholic Ireland, aggressively turning away from the faith and becoming almost culturally indifferent to God. You know, Catholic France used to be the eldest daughter of the church. So many vocations, so much holiness, so many saints. Same with Spain, same with Italy. And then all the other countries that never were majority Catholic, but were maybe majority Christian, the same kind of thing, turning away from faith. Australia, New Zealand, terrible situation. The secular state is just squeezing the Catholic Church. In the national territory of Canberra, the government said if the Catholic hospitals don't start doing abortions, we're going to take them over. Thanks be to God, the Catholic hospitals didn't start killing babies.

but the government took them over. It's just imposing an ideology, threatening punishments. And the church is really having to kind of find its spine, so to speak, but there's a lot of timidity, there's a lot of cowardness, there's a lot of fear. So there's certainly a great apostasy happening. Ireland, wow, that little country sent out so many missionaries, it's just unbelievable. My grandparents immigrated from Ireland. I got the faith from Irish Catholicism. One of my grandparents sold a cow to build the first chapel in that part of rural Ireland. When Ireland, 800 years of British persecution couldn't erase the faith in Ireland. It only got stronger. But 50 years of prosperity, 50 years of allurement from secularized Europe caused the Irish to sell their Catholic birthright for a mess of European Union porridge. You know, the world is living in fear and anxiety and selfishness is turning on themselves. People are afraid to trust, afraid to love, afraid to give, afraid to commit to each other. Young people aren't getting married now. In the United States, something like 30% of marriageable people are not getting married. Life is drying up as people depart from the faith, as they depart from the Lord. Human life does not go well. The second thing that Paul says needs to happen before the Lord returns in 2 Thessalonians chapter 2. What's been restraining the evil one will be removed, and we will now see unrestrained lawlessness and evil. Nobody knows exactly what the restrainer is. There's been speculation through the centuries. One of the most convincing things is that the restrainer is the church. The restrainer is the family. The restrainer is the natural law that God has placed in people's hearts. But people are now rejecting the natural law imprinted on their hearts. Families are increasingly disintegrating in the Western countries. Lucia, the last remaining child at Fatima, wrote a letter to Cardinal Caffara, wrote to him and said, Mary told her that the final attempt of Satan to destroy the church is going to be focused on marriage and the family. I think that's true. If you don't have marriage in the family, where do you get priests? Where do you get healthy human beings? Where do you get normal people? But then it goes on to say that Satan's going to use every means at his disposal, false signs and wonders, and every deception he can design to mislead those who are destined to perish. Now, that's a shocking statement. It took me years before I was willing to pay attention to what God's word was saying. Who is destined to perish? The Catholic Church rejects double predestination. The Catholic Church from Scripture says God wills the whole human race to be saved. So what does this talk about? People being destined to destruction. Well, Paul goes on to say, because they refuse to open their hearts to the truth and so be saved. The only hope people have is to know the truth and to hear the truth from people who love them. The truth has a power. The Word of God has a power. And if we're ashamed of the Word of God, if we blur the Word of God, if we don't say it straight, we're not going to be giving a chance of people to get out of the darkness. And then the last phrase of that sentence is, they enter a darkness so deep from which it's almost impossible to return. We should never give hope for anybody. We need to realize that there's a spiritual battle going on. There's a war going on. This is not peacetime. It would be nice to live in peacetime, but it's never peacetime until the Lord comes again. There's always been the battle of the kingdoms.

You know, Jesus said, Satan is the ruler of this world, and he's ruling big parts of it. When big parts of the world were claimed for Christ, his power was limited. But now big parts of the world that used to be claimed for Christ have apostatized, and his power is growing, and he's trying to crush out where healthy Christianity still exists. So resist the evil that's coming from the West. It really is poison. It really is evil. Okay, what can we do about all this? Not much, except what lies before us each day. We can take responsibility for clearing out spaces in people's lives where Jesus is the Lord and not Satan. We can take responsibilities for helping our parishes little by little become places that's harder and harder for Satan to attack because Christ is Lord. It all begins, though, with what Bishop Scott talked about this morning, unconditional surrender to Christ, really surrendering to the true Lord, really being willing to turn over our lives to him. And I know you've all done that. Just an amazing, wonderful thing to become a priest. Like Bishop Scott said, you know, you've given up marriage and family. So don't substitute something else. Jesus has to be your portion. And so the first order of business is to really up our game, to really put out into the deep of our own relationship with the Lord. Second thing I think we need to do is recover our confidence in the inspiration and inerrancy of God's Word. A lot of Catholics don't know what to think about Scripture. Like, is it just nice stories? Is it still culturally relevant? It's from a culture 2,000 years ago. Maybe you need to know Greek or Hebrew to really understand it, or you need to have a theology degree or whatever. But that's not how the Catholic Church says we need to approach sacred Scripture. A whole document of Vatican II is devoted to divine revelation. If God has spoken to us, if God has revealed to us his purpose in creating us, if God has revealed to us what sin is, if God has revealed to us the plans of the devil, if God has revealed to us the way that we can be rescued from the darkness and from the hostility that plagues human life, there's so much suffering in the world right now. There's so much pain, there's so much evil, there's so much suffering. You know, old people dying alone, uncared for, people dying in hospitals, people with agonizing diseases and no medical help available. Wars going on. The evil one wins great victories when the faith isn't real. The faith isn't built into people's lives. And we really need sacred Scripture. So what does Vatican II teach about it? It says, first of all, it says, God is the primary author of sacred Scripture. He uses human instruments. He uses their culture. He uses their language. He uses their psychology. But what he inspires them to assert is being asserted by God himself. And then section 11 of Dei Verbum says, everything asserted by the sacred authors should be considered to be asserted by the Holy Spirit and teach faithfully, firmly, and without error, those truths God wished to consign to the sacred writings for the sake of our salvation. Our salvation depends on reverencing sacred Scripture, paying attention to it, not adding to it, not taking away anything from it, but recognizing that what the sacred authors are asserting is being asserted by the Holy Spirit, is teaching faithfully, firmly, and without error what we need to know for our salvation. There's a lot more I could say about that, but Cardinal Seurat, one of my theological heroes, you know, he just recently gave a talk in Cameroon saying it's time for African theologians to rise up. So many of the theologians in the West have become confused in their speculative theories. So many have become confused in their undermining of the authority and inspiration and inerrancy of sacred Scripture. So many have been corrupted by, well, I won't go on. But he says, it's time for African theologians to rise up in articulating and defending the faith and the truth of the faith. I think it's true. I think

0: I think the hour of the African church has arrived. I think this is a providential moment. And I think you should no longer think of yourself as a young church being mentored by European missionaries, but you are now of age and you need to stand up as adults, just like you have recently done in the world church, and stand up for the gospel and stand up for the truth of marriage and family life. Yes, I think the hour of the African church has arrived, not in boastfulness and not in pride or arrogance, in humility, but in courage. Humility, but courage, just like you expressed in that document that all the African bishops signed on to. Here's Cardinal Seurat. He says, today, Scripture is considered nothing more than a set of ancient documents. Fascinating, of course, but devoid of supernatural importance, the understanding of which is no longer possible except for specialists. Every Catholic must have the audacity to believe that his faith, in communion with the faith of the Church, is above any new magisterium of experts and intellectuals. This is truth. The Lord rejoiced that what the learned and clever weren't able to understand, the merest of children were. God has so designed his plan of salvation that the simplest, even brain-damaged people, malnourished, uneducated, can understand the cross of Christ, can understand the sacrifice of Christ, can understand the need to reach out to him in faith for their salvation. I have a doctorate in theology, but my goal is to be as clear and simple as it can be, because the truths are simple and clear that people most need for their salvation. Here's Cardinal Seurat again. We'll talk more about this as the time goes on. Can I end with this? He says, man does not feel that he is in danger anymore. Many in the church no longer dare to teach the reality of salvation and eternal life. In homilies, there's a strange silence concerning the final things. Preachers avoid speaking about original sin. It appears to them to be archaic. The sense of sin seems to have disappeared. Good and evil no longer exist. Relativism, that terribly effective bleach, has wiped out everything in its path. Pope Benedict talked about the dictatorship of relativism. Now we're seeing that dictatorship really going to work. Cardinal Seurat goes on, doctrinal and moral confusion is reaching its height. Evil is good. Good is evil. Man no longer feels any need to be saved. The loss of the sense of salvation is the consequence of the loss of the transcendence of God, the holiness of God, the infinite mightiness of God. He says, we do not seem to be worried what will happen to us when we have left this earth. From this perspective, we prefer to think that the devil no longer exists. Some bishops even say that he's only a symbolic image. Jesus Christ is supposedly lying, therefore, when he claims that he is quite real and that he himself was tempted several times by him, the prince of this world. Cardinal Seurat, a very wise and holy man, speaking simply, calling a spade a spade. You know the story about the emperor who had no clothes on? All his subjects were so embarrassed, they just felt like they had to say, the emperor has clothes on. Cardinal Seurat is saying, the emperor of relativism, the emperor of theological confusion has no clothes on. This is not the faith. May we have the same courage to do that in our own parishes, in our own dioceses, in our own lives. Amen.
1: Well, Peter, you and I go back and forth talking about these things all the time, don't we? They're so important and they're so real. Yeah.
2: Can I just say, Ralph?
1: Yeah.
2: That was one of the best articulations of what's really going on, understanding that I've heard you give, and I've heard you give a lot of good ones. Yeah. And it's something, it was like fresh and alive, and it was anointed.
1: Praise the Lord.
2: Yeah, it was really good.
1: Praise the Lord. I did think Bishop Scott and I were tuned in to the Holy Spirit and what was helpful for these priests. I might say that that very end there, I said the hour of Africa has arrived. We need to stand up. And one of the most amazing ways in which the African church stood up is when Rome published a document on blessing same-sex couples. The African bishop says, all the African bishops' conferences came together under their leader and said, we're not going to do this. And

0: the people in Europe said, oh, those backward Africans, you know, their culture thinks this is bad. You know, even very, very high ranking churchmen said that. Mm-hmm. Sort of very demeaning, very patronizing, but they'll eventually come around.
1: Yeah, it's condescending.
0: But when you read the document, the first big part of it says, this is against the word of God. And they repeated the word of God. They repeated scripture passages. Nobody has the courage to say anymore. So the African bishop was saying, we're not going to do this because this is against the word of God. And then they went on to say, it's also against our culture. And this will scandalize our people because our people have been taught the real truth. So thank God for the African bishops.
1: Yeah, and I
0: the Anglican bishops did something very similar with the church in England. They say, vote of no confidence in the Archbishop of Canterbury, who's waffling on homosexuality.
1: Yeah, I think nearly the whole continent of Africa,
0: yeah,
1: the bishops were in agreement with that. But the Cameroonian bishops in particular, they were like a laser shot.
0: Yeah.
1: It was so clear, so direct,
0: right,
1: so strong.
0: Right.
1: And to get that kind of reaction, it's the superiority complex that's in the West, and it's caught up in its own way of thinking things, and it's really lacking humility.
0: Yeah.
1: But the battle, I mean, you laid it out really well. The battle is intense. It's every day. And we need to be in the simplicity of the gospel. It's like I kept thinking of the passage where Paul says, you know, that God chose to reveal himself not through wisdom, not through sophisticated, but through the folly of what we preach to save those who believe.
0: Yeah.
1: And I do think that part of the problem is human pride doesn't like the folly of the cross.
0: Yeah.
1: It doesn't like the simplicity of the cross.
0: It doesn't seem impressive enough or sophisticated enough.
1: Right. It's human pride that resists it.
0: Yeah.
1: You know? And then it ends up getting suppressed in its fullness. It's not declared with great confidence and authority like you were doing and others are doing. And that's what gives life. That's what awakens people.
0: Yeah.
1: All the other stuff is just, it just doesn't get the job done because God's word, the power of God's word, the Holy Spirit animates what God the Father wants us to say, which is to declare the truth about Jesus in totality of who he is and what it requires to become a follower, disciple of his. So,
0: And I think of how horrible it is, the wars going on right now, you know, Ukraine and Russia, Gaza, Sudan, you know, the terrible disasters in Afghanistan and Nepal and other places. And the loss of human life is awful. The abortion's going on. But there's lots of people spiritually dying. There's a brutal war going on. Satan hates the human race, and he's gathering hordes and hordes of people that are going to join him in hell. And that's why the urgency of evangelization, that's why we really have to preach the gospel. That's why we really can't be ashamed of it, but we have to have confidence in the truth that saves people.
1: Yeah. One of the things you see when you study the lives of the saints, they all had an eternal perspective that was driving their daily life.
0: Mm-hmm.
1: And they had an urgency. Every single one of them had deep urgency, one soul at a time, to awaken people to the eternal battle that's going on, the battle, and then to get them ready to meet God.
0: Yeah.
1: And to, you know, get them rightly aligned with God because they really understood.
0: Yeah.
1: The big question is, where are you going to go when you die?
0: Yeah.
1: What's going to happen when you die?
0: Yeah.
1: And the current climate, even the church's presumption, God is, it's pretty easy going and God's going to welcome everybody and maybe not Hitler, you know, or a few other people.
0: Yeah.
1: It's just not true. It's really not true. We don't talk like the saints. We don't have the urgency of the saints, and they're models for us of what can actually happen in the life of a disciple of Jesus to get so deeply aligned with him, so clearly in his heart and mind to be little Christs.
0: Yeah.
1: So,
0: well, you know, one of the most well-respected seminary rectors of the United States, Father Carter Griffin, the John Paul II Seminary in Washington, D.C., in one of his books, he said something that just really knocked me. He said, the reason why there's so little urgency for evangelization, even though we pay profound lip service to it, is because we're afraid to talk about hell. We don't believe in it anymore, and that's a critical part of the gospel message. And if you don't believe there's eternal consequences for rejecting God, why not reject them?
1: Yeah.
0: If you don't think there's eternal consequences for not obeying the Ten Commandments, why not make up your own rules, your own life?
1: Yeah, exactly. And either they don't deny it, it's like they with therapeutic categories, well, people can't handle that.
0: Yeah.
1: You know, just don't say it. It's a buzzkill. Don't talk about that.
0: Yeah.
1: You know, it's discouraging or something. That's exactly what Jesus talked about. He talked about it more than anybody.
0: Yeah. And what the devil most wants is for us not to talk about it.
1: Right.
0: Oh man, let's go.

0: war, Peter.
1: Yeah.
0: Pete Borak has made a contribution to the war. He's written a book called Do Whatever He Tells You. And that's the bottom line. Jesus has the words of life. He has the words of love. He has the words of eternal happiness. And we got to pay attention to him. We got to do what he says. We'd like to send it to you at no cost, just for the asking. Go to our website, renewalministries.net, click on free booklet, and it's coming right to you.
2: From the beginning, humanity's story is one of both obedience and disobedience to God. At the core of our lives with God lies a simple question. Will I rebel or will I obey? Jesus said in John 15, "You are my friends if you do what I command you." Obedience is a love language of heaven. In my new booklet, Do Whatever He Tells You, we'll look at Jesus as our model of obedience, what he says about the importance of following his directions, and how obedience doesn't lead to bondage, but to joyful freedom. 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

Let's say a little prayer. Lord God, we are people who are very much like Thomas all our lives. We lack faith and we lack hope. We lose courage very quickly, Lord. Our pride prevents us from finding joy and self-knowledge and in the sufferings of the present moment. And so though faith is the threshold that allows me to see you in the present moment, give me hope, an increase of hope that will allow me to embrace you in the present moment. Lord, I believe. Help my unbelief. Lord, I hope. Keep me from discouragement. Amen.

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1: He was the King's good servant, but he was God's servant first. Please join myself, Father Owen Gorman, and my friend Father John Hogan for our series Forgotten Heritage Europe and Her Saints, as we look at the life and the martyrdom of the great Englishman, St. Thomas More. Please join us in a moment.

0: Hello and welcome to our series Forgotten Heritage Europe and Her Saints. My name is Father Owen Gorman and together with my friend Father John Hogan we will be reflecting on the life of St. Thomas More today, a wonderful Englishman, a man of conscience, a great humanist, a loving father and a devoted husband. And certainly, Father John, a man who stands out in the whole history of the Church as a great man of conscience and of faith. Can you tell us a wee bit about the England at the time in which Thomas was born?
1: St. Thomas was born in a very turbulent England. They had at last some peace after a very turbulent war of succession. You had the Wars of the Roses, which many of our viewers would have heard about. And the Tudor house had

0: come successful and victorious from those wars. And so King Henry VII, who was Henry VIII's father, had managed to establish some sort of stability in England at the time. However, there were always problems of succession, and so the Tudors were conscious of heirs to the throne. And so Henry VII had two sons, Arthur and Henry, and Arthur was due to become the king. And so young Henry was the playboy or the spare. Unfortunately, Arthur would die and Henry would become King of England, Henry VIII. But of course, the problem of succession would plague Henry for the rest of his life. So Thomas More and his whole life and his martyrdom and the whole struggle, I suppose, with the church has to be seen in the context of a dynastic family trying to ensure that they held on to power in England.
1: History would bring the two of these men together, Henry and Thomas. But before we get to that, maybe just say a little bit about his background, the family into which he was born.
0: Well, St. Thomas was born in London in 1478, and he was the son of a very successful lawyer, Sir John More, and his wife, Agnes. He was sent educated in St. Anthony's School in London first, and then he was sent as a page to the Archbishop of Canterbury, John Morton. Now, this was a fairly regular practice at the time, and here the young More would learn how to get involved in society, learn the mores and the etiquette and all of that. But also, in a sense, it was a moment of influence for the More family, that they could actually make contacts. And that's what young Thomas did. The Archbishop, Archbishop Morton, was very impressed with Thomas. And so he decided to send him to Oxford. And so Thomas went to Oxford, and there he studied Latin and Greek. And he loved it. He seemed intent on a scholar's life. However, his father wanted Thomas in the family business. And so after only 2 years in Oxford without taking his degree, the father pulled him out of Oxford and brought him to the inns in London, where he was to study to become a lawyer. Again, Thomas was absolutely brilliant and a genius. And he was called to the bar and began a very successful legal career. However, his heart was still in the Greek and the Latin studies and in learning.
1: When did marriage come for him?
0: Marriage came at the beginning of the 1500s. He married a young lady called Jane Colt. Mm. Jane was very different to Thomas. She was not very well educated, but very gentle and quiet, and he loved her deeply. They had four children, three girls and a boy. The eldest was Margaret, or Meg, who would become More's favourite. St. Thomas had radical ideas for the time. He really believed in education. And as he had the privilege of going to Oxford and being able to read, which a lot of people in England at the time weren't able to do, he decided that his wife and his children would also be educated. So Jane, even though she was a woman and women weren't normally educated at the time, got a full education from her husband, and particularly in music and literature. And she really flourished under that education. Regards his four children, all four of them, the three girls and the boy, were going to be educated as well as they could.
1: This is one of the great themes that we see emerging from his life. He was a great humanist, wasn't he? He believed in the formation of the human person, and one of the ways in which that was pursued is through his own life and through the lives of his family is through learning and reading and study. In his own career then, how did this then develop?
0: The career developed very, very well. He was a very honest man. A good man, but he was brilliant. He wasn't ambitious, and yet everything came to him. He was elected to Parliament the year before he married, in 1504. He became a Privy Councillor in the year 1514, which was a major achievement, because the Privy Council was the council which basically advised the king. So he became a special advisor to the king, and eventually he became a secretary to King Henry VIII. Mm-hmm. In 1521, he was knighted and he became Sir Thomas More. Mm-hmm. He continued to work as a lawyer, and he was known for his scrupulosity. When people tried to bribe him, and bribes were very normal at that time, he completely and utterly rejected the bribes. There's the story of his ornate cup that he was given. Someone had given him a cup and said, you know, I'm before you now. Will you kind of remember me? And he took the cup and he threw it away. He wanted nothing to do with it. He could not be bribed. He was absolutely honest. So he had gained a great reputation in England and abroad for his honesty, for his learning, but also for his faith. Mm. His faith was very important at this time.
1: Tell us a wee bit about that, because it was so central to his life, wasn't it?
0: Faith was central to his life. His father and mother had great faith, and the family were brought up in the Catholic faith. He had, I suppose, the piety of the age, but in fact, he took it a step further. As a young man, even as he was training in the inns to become a barrister, and as he was working in the law,

0: he reflected on a vocation and wondered, was he called to religious life? Mm-hmm. He lived for a year with the Carthusians just outside the walls of London. And in that time, he was continuing his work, but he would come back at night and he took part in the various offices and the prayers of the Carthusians. And that year of discernment helped him realize that he wasn't called to religious life, but rather to marriage and a career in the secular world. However, he brought many of the practices of that religious life with him. So every day he would spend time in prayer, morning and evening. He wore a hair shirt. He fasted and did many penances, including taking the discipline every now and again. In fact, he lived, in a sense, the life of a monk in the world.
1: Mm. Now, obviously we have this great man, this rose to the highest position, the land, Lord Chancellor in England, and that brought him very much in contact with Henry VIII. Tell us a wee bit about that relationship, you know, its initial period, first of all, and then how it developed.
0: The relationship began when St. Thomas was rising in the ranks in England, and he got on very well with Henry. Henry very much admired him. Henry had a great eye for these people, had a great ability, and he saw there was great promise in Thomas More. And the two of them got on very, very well. Henry's life, of course, was very much a life of pleasure as well as power. When he was forced into becoming the heir to the throne and eventually king through the death of his brother, he had to accept some responsibilities. He liked power. There was no doubt about that. Henry was in charge. And Thomas realised that. He was always very careful when he dealt with Henry. He didn't get too close. There was always a certain amount of deference. But Thomas knew that to get too close to Henry would mean that you would get swamped into Henry's power, into his will, and into his flawed character. And Thomas always kept a distance. But Henry admired Thomas. He knew there was something extraordinary and something good about him. And that's something that we'll see later on when we look at his life, Henry's realization that here is a good man. In the beginning, that was good for Henry. Later, it didn't turn out so well. Because of his ability, Sir Thomas More eventually became the Lord Chancellor of England. And that came in the context of Henry's failure to get a divorce from his wife, Catherine of Aragon. Now, everybody knows about the six wives of Henry VIII. Mm-hmm. How he killed some of them died, and then one of them, Catherine Parr, managed to survive him. But this was the beginning with his first wife, Catherine of Aragon, the daughter of the Spanish king.
1: She was a very good woman, wasn't she?
0: Catherine of Aragon was a very good woman. In fact, it's a very interesting question to now being raised as to whether we should start a cause for her. There are evidence of heroic sanctity in her life, and I would certainly hope at some point that she will become a saint. But she was a very devoted wife. She was originally the wife of his brother, Prince Arthur. However, Arthur was very sickly, and after a couple of years of marriage, he died. The marriage was never consummated. Mm-hmm. And so, rather than return Catherine to Spain, because Henry VII was forming a dynastic marriage between Spain and England, a form of kind of political alliance, he said, I'll just pass her on to the next son. Mm. So poor old Catherine had to stay in England for a number of years until Henry became old enough to marry her, and so then she was married off to him. She loved him. Mm. She did love him. She saw his flaws. He treated her fairly badly. Mm. He had affairs all over the place, but he too recognised that she was a good woman. She gave him one daughter, Mary. Other children died fairly soon after birth, and she miscarried a great deal. So again, we have the whole question of succession here. But then a young lady arrived on the scene, mm. Anne Boleyn. Mm-hmm.
1: History then begins to take a bit of a turn for the worst. Henry enters into the relationship with Anne, and take up the story from there.
0: Anne Boleyn became his latest mistress. Mm-hmm. Now, it's not the first time he had a relationship with a Boleyn. He also had a sexual relationship with her sister, Mary. According to the moral laws of the time, there's no way that he should have had a relationship with Anne Boleyn because he'd already known her sister. Mm-hmm. And it's interesting, when he realised that Catherine wasn't going to produce the male heir he wanted, and Anne Boleyn might, and she was the mistress, and there was something kind of lovely about her that really excited his senses, he wanted to get rid of Catherine. Now, the grounds that he asked for the annulment was that she was married to my brother, that marriage was consummated, but now she married me and this marriage was consummated, so according to sacred scripture, I cannot marry my brother's wife if that marriage was consummated. I cannot have relations with her because she had relations with my brother. Henceforth then, this marriage must be null and void. The Pope rejected that. Henry had received a dispensation to marry Catherine. The irony is,

0: is that he had already had relations with Mary Boleyn and he wanted to marry Anne Boleyn. Mm-hmm. So he's in exactly the same situation. Mm-hmm. In fact, well, it was actually the real situation with the Boleyn girls that he maintained existed with Catherine. So he tried to get this annulment from Rome. What they called it a divorce, but in reality it was an annulment, the marriage being annulled. And so Cardinal Wolsey, who was the faithful servant of the king before he was ever the faithful servant of the church, tried to get Henry his annulment, but he failed. Mm-hmm. And Wolsey fell. And in 1529, he turned to Sir Thomas More, his faithful servant, made him Lord Chancellor, and asked him, now you must try and get this annulment for me.
1: Now we're going to leave it there, and we'll invite you to join with us after this little break as we continue the story of St. Thomas More leading up to his martyrdom. Please join us then.

0: Dominicans from across Ireland gather to honor the Blessed Virgin Mary. Join them in Knock as they offer prayers of thanksgiving for her witness to the world. 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
1: Padre Pio was born in Italy in 1887, and from a very young age, he was able to see visions of guardian angels, of Mary, and of Jesus. At the age of 15, he became a Franciscan friar and took the name Brother Pio. One day, while he was hearing confessions, he began to feel pain in his hands, and that's when his stigmata developed. He was known for his charity, piety, and inspirational preaching. In 1947, a young priest visited Padre Pio, and Padre Pio told him that he would rise to the highest post in the church. That young priest later became Pope John Paul II. Padre Pio died on September 23, 1968, and in June of 2002, St. John Paul canonized him as a saint. He's the patron saint of civil defense volunteers and adolescents. Life can get so crazy and busy sometimes, and we can become really anxious and worried about the future. Padre Pio reminds us to pray, hope, and don't worry. Worry is useless, God is merciful, and will hear your prayer.

0: Hello and welcome back. I'm here with Father John Hogan and we are reflecting on the life of St. Thomas More, the great Lord Chancellor of England and a man who's martyred by Henry VIII. Now, Father, just before the break, we talked about the situation with Henry. He wants his divorce from Catherine of Aragon. Thomas More is the Lord Chancellor of England. What happened next?
1: Well, the sparks really begin to fly. Henry had started a personal war against the Pope. He had tried everything he could to force the Pope into giving him his divorce, or more accurately, his annulment. Thomas was not going to play ball. Thomas was torn between his king and his faith. For him, the Pope was the head of the church on earth. Henry was his king. As Thomas would famously say later, the king's good servant, but God's first. So Thomas wasn't going to help Henry to do what he realised was wrong. However, Henry was putting in place a number of measures to ensure that he would win this battle. And one of them was praemunire. Praemunire was an act of the king whereby, it was very, very ancient, it forbade any other power, foreign power, to have dominance over the English. That the king would be supreme in England. And no pope, no other prince, no other authority could surpass the king's supremacy. This was passed in the early 1300s and it kind of fallen into abeyance. So Henry saw a possibility in this law of praemunire to force his subjects and his bishops and his people to follow him and try and force the king. He was basically trying to hold the Catholics of England to ransom in order to get what he wanted from the Pope. But the Pope was not going to play ball, and neither was Thomas More. So he managed to persuade many of the bishops to go along with him. In fact, in the petition that he sent to the Pope, which is still there in the Vatican archives, all the bishops signed it except one, John Fisher, the Bishop of Rochester. St. John would later be martyred just a few days before St. Thomas More. So trouble was already brewing. He put forward a couple of acts which all English people had to swear to, the Act of Succession and the Oath of Supremacy. Mm-hmm. Now, Thomas More didn't have a problem with the first one. This Act of Succession basically said that the children

0: Anne Boleyn would become the legitimate heirs to the throne. Now, he said, well, you know, that doesn't make any difference, because the king and parliament can decide who the heir to the throne is. It doesn't necessarily have to be the legitimate son or daughter of the king. So he had no problem with that. However, the oath of supremacy was a different matter, because in this oath of supremacy, the king declared that he himself was the head of the church in England and not the Pope.
1: Mm.
0: And this was where things got tight for Thomas.
1: Mm.
0: He said, no, I cannot take that. Mm. He said, the king, and he said this privately because he never said it publicly, the king was not the head of the church. No temporal lord could be the head of a spiritual reality,
1: mm.
0: he said. It is the Pope who is the vicar of Christ.
1: Yeah.
0: And so we find Thomas in the early 1530s, 1531, 1532, in a very difficult situation. What do I do? He wanted to resign.
1: Yeah.
0: Henry refused to accept it in 1531, but he realized that he could not force Thomas into it. And that's when he tried to make things very, very difficult for Thomas.
1: Mm.
0: Thomas was a good man. He tried to force him. Eventually, he realized this guy's not playing ball. I need a new Lord Chancellor. And so in 1532, he accepted Thomas's resignation, and Thomas withdrew into private life and kept silence.
1: The actions of the king are truly, truly horrendous. You know, obviously, like the head of the church can only be the Pope. You know, it's the intention of the Lord himself for his church that it will always be the successor of Peter. But, you know, Henry took on these prerogatives upon himself, this leadership of the Church of England. But he wasn't content, really, with Thomas's resignation. It went further than that, didn't it?
0: Henry could not abide any opposition
1: mm-hmm.
0: whatsoever. And that flaw that was in his character as a young man had really grown, and is very much like a Shakespearean tragedy. It would ultimately destroy him and destroy everyone around him. Thomas was silent. Now, normally Thomas would argue that in the law, silence means consent. And so he said, I'll be safe if I stay quiet. And so he went back into his learning, into his books and educating his children, a vibrant family life in Chelsea. The house was in Chelsea there, and prayer. But Henry was not happy. He realized that Thomas More was a good man. He was respected throughout the kingdom and throughout Europe as a learned scholar and as a very holy man. If Henry was to be seen to be right, he had to get Thomas More's assent. Thomas More had to give in, because then everything will be all right. And we actually see that in the church today. We see people who rebel against the church, against the church's teachings, particular sexual teachings, and they're not content to go off and do their own thing. They must try and force the church and force the Pope to change the church's teaching. We see it with abortion, contraception, women priests, married priests, divorce. They would try to force the church to change, because they realize the church and the Pope, that's the moral good. They represent Christ, and they know that they haven't got a leg to stand on unless they hear from the Pope or the Church that their position is okay.
1: Yeah.
0: They need that reassurance. Henry needed it. He wasn't going to get it.
1: It's like a bad conscience cannot abide a good conscience.
0: Exactly.
1: And in order for you to quiet in your own conscience, if you can, you launch against the people of good conscience. And that was really the dynamic and the reality that has been played out in the relationship between Henry and Thomas.
0: Absolutely, absolutely. And he did everything he could to force Thomas in. But, you know, Thomas was a very strong character.
1: Mm-hmm.
0: He lost everything. Eventually, the family were living in poverty. His wife, Alice, she found it very, very difficult. His wife, Jane, died after a few years of marriage. And actually, very quickly after, he married Alice Middleton, Dame Alice, as we know her. And she was a very strong character, and while she didn't want to go against her husband, she saw the situation that they were in, and she said, Thomas, we can't live like this. You need to give the king what he wants. And of course, poor Thomas found himself in a situation where even members of his family no longer understood what he stood for. They just saw the externals. They couldn't see what was going on in his heart. He was a man of conscience, and he was a man of faith, and out of his love for Jesus Christ, he knew he had to stand firm.
1: That standing firm in his conscience, in the knowledge of what he knew to be right, and in his loyalty to church, led him to martyrdom, didn't it?
0: It led him to martyrdom, absolutely. He would not give in. He was brought before the king, before a tribunal in 1534, the 13th of April 1544, and he was presented with the oath of supremacy. He refused to take it. And so he was arrested, and he was sent to the Tower of London. He was in the Tower of London for well over a year, suffering dreadful privations. St. John Fisher

0: was there as well. And on the 1st of July, 1535, he was brought to Westminster Hall in London for his trial. There, witnesses were brought forward, and one of them, Sir Richard Rich, perjured himself. He said that Thomas More had told him the king had no prerogative. Now, while Thomas More believed that, he had never said it to anybody. And so he said, you know, silence is often taken as consent. You have no proof against me that I dispute the king's supremacy. Which was true in law. He was a real lawyer. But that didn't matter. He was found guilty and he was condemned to death. And that moment then we had perhaps one of the most wonderful moments in English and in Catholic history, when Thomas stood up and he said, now I will tell you what is on my mind. And with great charity, but with great force, he basically went for them. And he told them, the king has no right to assume what belongs to the Pope. He is not appointed by Christ to the head of the church, only the Pope. He has no right. I do not accept this marriage. He said, the reason why you're condemning me is because I will not give in to the marriage. Simple as that. He was condemned to be hanged, drawn and quartered, and he was sent off. He was executed on Tower Hill on the 6th of July, 1535. Henry commuted hanging, drawing and quartering, which was an absolutely dreadful death, to beheading. And as he went up the scaffold, he gave the famous quip. He was a great joker and a wit. And he said to the executioner, please help me up. I'll be able to shift for myself on the way down.
1: He's a great example to politicians, of course. He is the patron saint of politicians. Yes. And he really speaks to us about the importance of conscience in yes. the political life. Just want to ask your comment on something in relation to that. We have, you know, many politicians who will say that, you know, when it comes to church teaching, say, for example, on abortion or euthanasia, they'll often say, well, you know, on a private level, you know, I believe these things to be wrong, but on a public level, they're not willing to stand up for that. They're saying, well, I don't want to impose my views on another person or to impose them on society. But that's really a negation of conscience, isn't it?
0: It is a negation.
1: And it's not how a Catholic politician should act.
0: It's spiritual schizophrenia. I would even personally think that a politician who says, I am personally opposed to abortion, but then supports it in public, has no integrity whatsoever. Mm. They are betraying their deepest held beliefs. If we cannot stand by our deepest held beliefs and we can trade them off in the political marketplace, we are not worthy to be elected as a public representative. Mm-hmm. When people elect a politician, they elect the person, and their private beliefs are important. If we agree with them, well and good. If we don't, well and good. We elect those who we believe to be men and women of principle. If somebody can act in that schizophrenic way, they are not people of principle. Mm-hmm. They're almost selling themselves for the sake of their ambition. Mm. And that's why Thomas More is the patron saint of politicians and of lawyers, because he was a man of integrity. He knew he could not divorce what he believed to be true just to keep a king or a political group or even a country happy. He had to be true. And this is interesting, the whole question of conscience. Conscience has been really misunderstood. Blessed John Henry Newman spoke about conscience, and he has been much understood. Conscience is not arbitrary. It's not where I can decide something for myself and hold to it, and I can even oppose the church on it.
1: It's like not a feeling as well.
0: It's not a feeling. Yeah. Conscience is the fruit of an education in the truth. Conscience is that where we seek to find the moral good, the objective moral good, and we stick by it. We have to inform our conscience. And informing the conscience is not finding bits and pieces of facts. It's also seeking the truth. What is objectively true? What is the moral order? What is the law of God? Mm-hmm. The law that has been implanted in our hearts through natural law, but also through the law and the revelation of Jesus Christ, if we are Christians. That our conscience must be based on that. Blessed John Henry Newman spoke about that, and people often quote him and say, well, you know, if your conscience tells you to go against the Pope, you must go against the Pope. Yes, that's what Blessed John Henry Newman said. But they must read the rest of what Blessed John Henry said in a letter to the Duke of Norfolk, that the conscience is based on the moral law, the moral good. If a Pope goes against that, then he himself has breached his own position as Pope. So they seem people use conscience against the moral teachings of the church and say, well, John Henry Newman supports us. He doesn't. For him, as for Thomas More, it is the fruit of education

0: in the truth.
1: Mm. And it's really the voice of God within us, yes, isn't it? It is planted so deeply within us that if we, you know, seek to know what is good, we will discover it within us, and that this can be known through prayer and through reflection.

0: Many people today see conscience as what I want rather than what God has laid down.
1: What is true.
0: And that's the difference. Yeah. Conscience has become an exercise of my will at any given time. Mm. And that's not what it is. And that's not what Thomas More understood it to be.
1: Well, Father, thank you very much for introducing him so well to us and for explaining his life so wonderfully. And we may say a brief prayer for all Catholics, and particularly Catholic politicians, to have a difficult job to fulfil. Let us assist them all with our prayers. In the name of the Father, and of the Son, and of the Holy Spirit. Amen. Confer on us, O Lord, and on all our politicians, your wisdom, that they may follow the voice of your Spirit planted deep within them, that they may be men and women of conscience in our age. And may St. Thomas More, the patron saint of politicians and of lawyers, look after them and bless them. In the name of the Father, and of the Son, and of the Holy Spirit.
0: Amen. Amen.
1: Please join us again for our next episode of Forgotten Heritage Europe and Her Saints as we look at the great Doctor of Prayer, St. Teresa of Avila. God bless you all.

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1: Unless there's the Good Friday in life, there will never be the Easter Sunday. 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

0: Bienvenue, welcome to My Lord's Faith Journey. We're grateful that you can join us today. Father, we're so happy to be together again, as always.
1: Always a pleasure.
0: In Lord's and here on EWTN.
1: Yeah.
0: And we're going to open with a prayer and meet really some wonderful, exciting young people who love Lord's like we do.
1: I sure do.
0: So let's begin with a prayer.
1: Wonderful. In the name of the Father, and of the Son, and of the Holy Spirit. Amen. Lord Jesus, we love you so much, and we thank you for the opportunity. For those who have had an opportunity to go to Lord's, thank you for that gift. For those who have had Lord's come to them, whether through their parish or through even just through this television series, Lord, we thank you just for the gift of Our Lady, who you give to us, your mother to us, as you did on the cross. Remind us that we are your beloved disciples and that you give her to us each day so that we may enter more fully into relationship with you, Jesus Christ, our Lord and our Savior. We pray this in your name. Amen. In the name of the Father, and of the Son, and of the Holy Spirit.
0: Amen. Amen. So in 1858, of course, the Mother of God comes down from heaven and appears to a teenager, like we have here, Bernadette Soubirous, in the grotto in Lourdes, France. Miracles begin to happen, and pilgrimages begin. Groups of people coming in still to this day to this holy place where life-changing experiences happen. And that's kind of what happened to us.
1: Yeah.
0: And what we're going to hear about from you. So welcome all the way from California. We're so excited to have you. And of course, we had Leslie G. Rivera, and we had your father, Matthew, there, who's our father who art in Lourdes when we're there. Yes. So thank you for coming. And we'd like to introduce you so we have Chance. And we're excited to have you come here now that you're 18, but you came with us as a teenager. And also Grace. So we're so excited that you came and to share with others about your experience. So, Father, you had a first question for them.
1: Yeah, I mean, just like, how did you end up going to Lourdes? Like, that's like, it's, yeah, not, unless your family is like really going to Lourdes, like, how did you end up with it?

0: Well, my mom and my brother, they had gone to Lourdes years ago, so I had heard about it. My brother, he was recovering from a major surgery, and so they went, and I was little. I saw pictures, and I didn't really know much about it. But then our parish, Leslie, who did the other interview, she started to organize a trip, and my mom was telling me about it, and me and my little sister signed up, and it ended up being a great experience. So.
1: Cool. And Grace, what about you?
2: I had also heard about Lourdes from Leslie, and just part of it just kind of called me to go. I didn't really know what it held for me, but I was really excited at the opportunity, and I just kind of jumped at the chance and was like, yeah, me and my dad decided to sign up and just see what Lourdes held for us.
1: And what did you guys expect? Like, was there preparation for it, and like, what did you expect going in?
0: Going into it, I wasn't really sure. I kind of knew the story of St. Bernadette, and you know, I've seen pictures and stuff, but I didn't understand the scale of, you know, the amount of people that would be there, the amount of people we would be helping, and yeah, really didn't know much going in, and it was exciting.
1: Cool. Mm-hmm. Thanks, Jen.
2: Yeah, I also wasn't sure what to expect. I was just kind of like, we're going to go into it, and we're going to see what the Lord has in store for us. I was also hoping to grow in my faith, because I was kind of struggling with my faith, like, freshman year, like, going in, not, like, kind of a little shake up a little bit. And I was focusing more on like, oh, what can I do instead of what can the Lord do? What does the Lord have in store for me? And so Lourdes was a really unique experience, like opportunity that I could take to just be with other people that share that same powerful faith and to grow more in that faith.
1: That's awesome. I think one of the things in our faith is learning. That's so much of our faith isn't what can I do? What can I do for God? But what does he actually want to do for me, right? It's actually almost a passive movement in our part, rather than like, I have to do something for God. Although we sometimes start with that. So as you experienced Lourdes and you had that incredible experience, like what did you gain from it? Like what was
3: the most impact?
1: Yeah.
0: Mm-hmm. I think a lot of what at least I got out of Lourdes was a lot of knowledge. We did catechesis every day with Father Matthew. We did it in the morning, and then we would have reflections in the evening. And this involved kind of us meeting with the other youth we were there with, and Father Matthew would teach us about the Eucharist and confession. And one of the lessons that I kind of learned during that was the value of confession and the value of going into confession and actually being sorry for your sins, actually wanting to improve. That was something I took away, and also just the experience that we had interacting with the pilgrims and hearing those people's stories and getting to help them experience Lourdes, it's indescribable.
1: We're going to come back to that in a moment.
0: Yeah.
1: But Grace, what for you, what was the most impactful for you?
2: I think the most impactful thing for me was also confession, because when I went to Lourdes, I was kind of tired the first few days, because that's something that a lot of people might not know, is like you're still living your life when you're in Lourdes, but you're more striving towards like a higher goal, a higher purpose. But like, yeah, you're still gonna be kind of tired. So I was kind of in a bad mood. My dad was like, well, why don't we go to confession? Like a bunch of other youth are going. And so I was like, okay, let's go to confession. I was a little hesitant at first, but once I was in there, we did an examination of conscience, and I kind of got to go over the past year thinking, well, like, let's think this through. What does the Lord really like want to hear from me? Like, what should I say to him if I'm just going to be upright and honest? And I went in, and this priest was so like just empathetic and kind, and we just had a conversation. It didn't feel like I was like, all right, I got to get this list, like what are all the things, but I was like kind of nervous, and he just wanted to talk to me, and he was like, this is supposed to be like a blank slate for you. And that was what really took me. And then I went outside, and like the sun came out of the clouds, and it was like kind of like a magic moment, honestly. That was like really powerful. So that was probably the biggest experience for me.
3: We know with Bernadette, after the first apparition, she makes her first confession. Yeah. And I think for a lot of us, it's a great way to start the pilgrimage.
1: It's a powerful way. It's almost like when that sun comes out, it's almost like the Father is winking at you, being like, hey, you're my daughter. It never stopped, but you know, he just has a great love. He has a great love for you. That's awesome. Thanks 100%. For sharing that. Chance, you were speaking about ministering to the pilgrims or helping the pilgrims. What was that like for you? What did you do? Because I think a lot of people are like, all right, well, we can, in society, we can tend to downplay the

0: role of the youth and say like, what can they really do to help in Lourdes? Mm-hmm. But can you share what you guys
1: did? Yeah, definitely. So kind of our day-to-day, it involved a lot of serving the pilgrims' meals because we had, how many pilgrims? We had tons there. And there was also lots of volunteers. And so that involved us serving them breakfast and lunch and dinner. So we would set tables and clean up after them. And it also involved us actually taking them around the town of Lourdes. We would take them to church and we would take them into the town to look at shops and get ice cream.
2: Take them in their wheelchairs.
1: Yes.
2: Or, right.
1: Yes.
2: Whatever help they needed.
1: Yeah, because they were in their wheelchairs most of the time. And yeah, it involved a lot of us working together and pushing them. And
3: yeah, we formed some pretty strong like bonds with certain pilgrims. Like, I met a pilgrim named Susan, and she was very sweet. And every day I would find her and be like, hi, Susan, like, I'm gonna push you today. And she was like, oh, thank you so much. So we like kind of got to have that little relationship. We went to like a chocolate shop and she showed me like chocolate covered orange peels. And she was like, these are really amazing. And that was really unexpected and super cool.
0: Did you eat it?
3: I did, they're really great. Yeah, yes, 100%, yes. Yeah. And then she took me to get a rosary afterwards, just as kind of like a thank you, which really wasn't necessary, but it was really sweet. And we also learned how to pray the rosary, so that was kind of a cool tool.
1: Yeah, so we also took the pilgrims into the special areas in Lourdes, like the baths. We went into the baths. I went in with one of my pilgrims, and I found that really special because you could see how much it meant to her to have someone to go in there with. So you got to do
2: The gesture of the water, mm-hmm. So we get to experience that together.
0: Yeah, that's really powerful. Like what, you talked about the rosary, what was that like? Because you said we learned the rosary. Did you not know how to pray the rosary, or had you prayed it in the past but not often? What was your relationship with
3: Our Lady? Well, going to a Catholic school, like K through 8th grade, we had prayed the rosary before, but it was more of like a, let's recite the rosary together. And it was kind of tedious, and the whole school was like, okay, like, let's do it. But it was more just like reciting, like, can I remember the prayers? But in Lourdes, it's more of just like a powerful practice. It's like, let's all pray the rosary together. And it was kind of different that I'd never had someone start the rosary and then everyone else finishes it. So that was kind of different. But we learned to pray the rosary with intention and just focus on the words that we were saying and like think of someone, I'll pray like this rosary for my dad or this Hail Mary for my dad. And just choose different people to offer up intentions for, and that adds some meaning and power behind the words you're saying. And for me, that was really special.
0: Wow, thank you. What about you, Chance, for the rosary? Was there something about the rosary or something about our Blessed Mother mm-hmm. that shifted before and then after?
1: Mm-hmm. Yeah, so my mom always prays the rosary at home, and it would always kind of seem boring to me. Like, I would say the words, but I never really committed that much time to it. But while we were there in Lourdes, we prayed the rosary 3-4 times a day. So we kind of got in this rhythm, and I found it to be really almost meditative, you know, getting into the rosary, and you offer those prayers up to people that you love, and saying it with all the other volunteers and the pilgrims, it really is a powerful prayer that I think can help a lot of people. And so being able to use that every day is really special.
3: And adding on to that, the rosary procession was also another thing where we could see the rosary really changing people's lives, and we'd say it in different languages. And it was kind of just like a global language. We're all here like under the same God, and we're all gonna say the same words, even though we might not speak the same language, but we're all like united in the rosary, and that was really special.
0: Wow, that's really powerful. Yeah, that's great. You know, Father Matthew, he shared with us on another episode, he spoke about his own kind of doing the rosary, doing it rote, doing the thing, but having it be enlivened when he was in Lourdes. And I think that's such a powerful experience of people going to a place, doing the same thing that you've always done, but it's different. Like there's something different about it, because now it's not just, some people would say like, well, that's because you're doing it with other people. It's like, no, like I've done it with other people before. It's the place. And we never leave there without Our Lady giving us something. And so for many people, coming back with the rosary, then not only I pray it, but it's enlivening, it's alive for me. I think it's really, really cool that you guys share that, Father Matthew was sharing that with us. That's real special.
2: Is there one thing in particular, if you could say just one thing at Lourdes, that the Eucharistic procession or

0: being with the Pilgrims, is there one thing that you think about the most or that you treasure the best memory? Or is there just too many to choose from? Or
1: I think one of my old second grade teachers from elementary school, she actually came on that pilgrimage with us. She was coming as a pilgrim. She was getting over a sickness, and so I got to spend a lot of time with her and her son, and I haven't seen her since second grade. So we spent a whole day where I helped them go into town, and we went and looked at rosaries and little shops, and I thought that was really special because being able to help her move around and, you know, give her son a break and just kind of take care of her for a day and get to reconnect with her after however many years that was, I really enjoyed that, and I think she did too, and we still keep in touch. We still see each other in Mass, so I think that relationship with her has
0: Thank you for that.
1: Been.
0: How about you, Grace?
2: Yeah, Lourdes really helped us all, like, strengthen our bonds as a team. We came in not really knowing each other super well. Like, I had a friend that was also doing it with me, and I feel like my relationship with her really, like, grew, and now we're super close together, and I feel like without Lourdes and without growing in our faith and going on that journey together, we wouldn't be as close. So I'm really thankful for that. Also going with my dad, that was a really special chance to get to share this place with him and to grow in our faith together. We both have been in choir before, so we were singing at the baths and in the grotto. And so that was really fun just to get to spend that time with my dad and also with my friends.
3: Wow. And what was it like for you to hear stories, or maybe you can share a story or two from either the pilgrims about their, like, why they came, or from other young men and women who came with you and, like, had a conversion or experience of a deepening of the relationship? Would you be able to share anything from those?
1: Yeah, I think one story that kind of stuck out to me was this family came and they had a young daughter. She was 1 or 2 years old, and she had difficulty seeing and hearing, I think, and she was really in not great shape. And they came there really just, well, the way they came was a total miracle. They ran into someone, a total stranger at the supermarket. And the stranger asked them, you know, about their daughter. They started talking, and the stranger told them that they wanted to sponsor a trip to Lourdes for them. So they were able to take their daughter there, and they were really hoping their daughter would be healed, and hopefully God has a plan for them. But that story really struck out to me because seeing little kids like that, you know, and God has a plan for them and wants to help them. So,
3: yeah. Thanks, Jess. Mm-hmm. That's awesome. Grace, is there one that sticks out to you?
2: Well, that was a similar one for me. And there was also an older married couple, and the husband had been, like, wheelchair bound for a while. And after going to the baths, I believe it was, he just got up from his wheelchair and, like, walked to her, and the wife was moved to tears. It was really powerful for her, and hearing that story was really, wow, really cool.
3: Yeah. Yeah, it's amazing. I think in Lourdes, people go to hopefully receive a miracle, a physical healing. We know that Our Lady and Our Lord never leave people empty-handed, right? And so whether we're going to volunteer, going on pilgrimage, going as a pilgrim, or going on a retreat or vacation, when you show up in Lourdes, Our Lady and Mary and Jesus always give something in return. And even if it's not physical healing, there's usually either a weight has been lifted off their life, or they're like, I can endure. You know, it's like the suffering that they had. It's like, no, you know what? I can endure it now. And all of a sudden there's like a change in their life. So what for you guys would you say has been a change? Because you went to serve, but the Lord, he gives out freely because he doesn't hold back. What would you say is, like, for you guys, a shift in your own life?
2: Probably, yeah.
3: Okay. Rock, paper,
2: yeah.
3: Scissors.
2: Oh, yeah. Nice. All right.
3: All right, here goes first.
2: One of the biggest changes for me in my life is kind of prioritizing God, because I feel like, especially in high school, that transition, it's easy to be like, I'm just going to focus on my homework, focus on myself. But really, you get so much more out of that transition if you prioritize something other than yourself. So for me, that was God through Lourdes. I mentioned earlier, I was kind of like going through a little bit of a rough patch. But once I offered that all up to God and was like, what do you have in store for me? That was just a really powerful, like, mindset shift, spiritual shift, that has been really important in my life. So,
0: wow.
2: Yeah. and growing in that same faith with my friends and family, and it's just made everything a lot easier and lighter.
3: Yeah, yeah. Thanks.
1: Chance? Yeah, I think kind of understanding our faith and why we do certain things has been something that I've really taken home from the trip, especially when it comes to the Eucharist and that it actually is the blood and body of Christ and how important that is to our faith. I think that is really important that, you know, I brought that home. And also my relationship with Mother Mary and how she is all of our mothers and we can always turn to her and ask her for help and just kind of lean on her to support us and help us be children of God.
0: Wow, I wish I knew those things.
3: Yeah, right? Yeah.
0: I'm so grateful you do, you know, yeah. But yeah.
2: And also learning more about Saint Bernadette too was really cool because she was a normal person, and she, Mary came to her and asked like things of her that she wasn't quite sure about, and she just said yes to God, and that was kind of an important part of that journey as well. Like, how can I say yes to God? And there was some very moving parts. Like we went and saw was it the Basilica? I think we went and saw like this area dedicated to Bernadette, and that was really super powerful. I was almost like moved to tears. Like, this is really like, she really just gave herself to God, and like, how can I do that? And my confirmation's coming up, and I really want her to be my confirmation saint because I feel like she was choosing me in that moment.
0: Yeah, but
2: really,
0: you know,
2: special.
0: I think for all of us, you know, no matter how old we are, the saints were real people just like us. And when we really come to know that, and you get to know Bernadette was a real girl that had, you know, real struggles like you do, like we all do. And I think that when that's animated before us, that really makes a huge impact.
3: Yeah. I got on the plane last night and I was sitting next to this woman. And as soon as we started talking, she's like, what are you going down here for? I said, oh, I'm going to go film. And she's like, oh, my confirmation saint's Bernadette. And I was like, that's amazing. So like, it stays with in Our Lady and our Lord and Bernadette. I mean, they become intimate friends. That's what our saints are. They're intimate friends.
0: So, I'm so excited you're taking your name. Great.
3: Speaking of friends, what would you say is like, having been on pilgrimage, being surrounded by people who want to pursue God more, what would you say is the importance of friendship or relationship with others in this season? Like of the season of like pursuing God versus maybe a previous season of your life where other people weren't as involved in the faith.
2: I feel like especially on this trip, I've realized just how much some youth, they want to pursue God. And I had some friends on this trip, like I mentioned earlier, that have really brought me closer to the faith. Being close with people that want to pursue their faith has made me want to do so too. So we'll go to Mass together, we'll pray together, say the rosary together, and that's really brought me closer to God and made me want to pursue him more when I'm surrounded by people that share that same passion and enthusiasm for growing in his love.
3: That's awesome. Thanks, Grace. Chance, what about you?
1: Yeah, I think it's crucial to have people around you who also want to pursue God and also spread the word of God because, you know, youth, we have so much, you know, there's so many youth in that have lost their faith, and if we can find out ways to kind of, you know, bring youth back into the church and make it as open to people as possible, I think it's super important to have good friends to back you up and, you know, go on this journey.
0: That's great. Because, I mean, if somebody's watching and they're your age, mm-hmm. you know, they're one of you sitting out there, what would you say to them about coming to Lourdes? How would you invite them?
1: I think just say yes, kind of. That's kind of the whole, just say yes
3: very
1: to
3: simple.
1: God. Yeah.
0: There you go.
1: Like, just, you know, start
0: don't
1: praying
0: hesitate.
1: The rosary. Yeah, don't hesitate. You know, it's kind of been the whole theme of the conversation. But yeah, just say yes to God and say the rosary and see what he has in store for you.
2: Mm-hmm. I think, yeah, pray over it and just know in your heart that if it's meant to be, like, God will make it happen. God will open these doors for you, and it's up to you to just choose your path and say yes to him.
0: Even if you're struggling, like you
2: even
0: said, for
2: struggling.
0: You it was, you know.
3: Yeah.
0: Yeah.
3: And there's no perfect like person to go to Lourdes. You don't have to be. I think what we're getting at is you don't have to be set in your faith in order to go to Lourdes, because no matter where we're at in our lives, Jesus and Mary are constantly inviting us deeper, and if we are what we consider the biggest sinners. As a priest, I hear this. People are like, oh, you want to go to confession? And people

0: would be like, Father, it would take years for me. And I'm like, great, I got years, you know? Like, I'm willing to sit if you're willing to talk. But a lot of people have such a negative mindset of like, well, I'm not worthy, or it's, you know, that's a holy place, and I'd be spit out of there. And you're like, no, like, no matter where we are, God is inviting us to himself, into a deeper, intimate relationship, which is what I've been hearing you guys speak about, which has been awesome, so great. Well, thank you guys for being willing to come and share your testimony and your joy and your faith. That has been so inspiring. And you know,
1: because you know the shirts, you wear a different color shirt every day, and it has a different theme to it. And I think, you know what? If you get canonized, they're going to cut that in little pieces and put it on prayer cards.
0: That's right.
1: Otherwise, they'll just wash your car with it, right? So let's make relics out of your shirts. Let's go be saints.
0: Yeah. And as we do them, like, yeah, we look at Bernadette. She wasn't like striving. She wasn't like, oh, I want to be a saint that people are going to come and venerate her relics. And almost, you know, when they see my relics, they're going to cry. It's like, no, I just want to love Jesus. And the more I love Jesus, the more it's attractive to the world, because the world is living in darkness, and the light shines in the darkness, and darkness never overcomes it.
1: It shines through you.
2: Thank you.
3: I think it was really just an incredible experience to watch not just my daughter, but all of our youth grow and to see what they found at Lourdes together. I think so often when we talk about the Catholic faith, we think about a lot of the youth think of it as their parents' faith. It's the church of our parents. And what we saw at Lourdes was that these kids found that this was their church, that the 14-year-old Bernadette, who our Blessed Mother appeared to, was inspiring them to realize that this is for them. Salvation is for them. The entire practice of our faith is for them in that moment and in that place. And it was incredibly powerful just to see the transformation take place. It was difficult. There was a lot of very hard work that happened in Lourdes, and to see them continue to persist, but not shy away from the challenge of service, but to actually allow the service to set in and to drive them even further. A couple really impactful moments. I mean, the most impactful moment that I saw was to see them gather around during their break time. They gathered around both Father Matthews, and they were just asking them questions about the faith. Well, what about this and what about that? And it started with two or three of the kids just asking questions. And then next thing you know, there was five, and then seven, and then 12. And then eventually, all of the youth in the room were just sitting there just asking questions and learning and soaking in our faith. And it was one of the most beautiful and powerful things to see. And it really made me feel as a parent that, you know, I wanted to be in there. I wanted to be in that circle. I wanted more for me. And it was such a blessing to be able to walk with my daughter, to walk with our parish, and to walk with these youth. I would definitely encourage any parent who's thinking about sending your child, do not hesitate, say yes. And if you're able and would like to join them and join as a chaperone, it was such a moving experience that continues to persist and to yield benefits for us this day. It's just such a blessing and such an incredible place, and can't wait to go back.
1: We're so grateful for the parents who send their young people with us. And if you think about it, Father, they're sending their teenagers over the ocean. Yeah. Some of the parents come. We're so grateful to hear from the parent and that perspective. And I think for any of the parents out there, it's encouraging for them to know from a parent themselves, just as it is for the youth to hear from other youth.
0: Yeah.
1: So, Father, if we could close in a prayer and thanksgiving for the parents and for the young people who come to serve with us.
0: Absolutely.
1: We're so grateful that makes pilgrimage possible for those who really need to get to the grotto.
0: And we do want to extend that invitation for those who are considering sending your sons or daughters. You are welcome to join, but just to know that they're in good hands and that everything that we do in Lourdes is for their spiritual well-being, but also to live the gospel. To take care of those that are poor and suffering. And so please do consider sending your sons and daughters to Lourdes with us. Great, let's pray. In the name of the Father, and of the Son, and of the Holy Spirit, amen. Lord, I thank you for all of those parents who begrudgingly or willingly sent their sons and daughters to Lourdes, but experienced even the effects of Lourdes in their own home. Holy Spirit, we ask that you would continue to move

the hearts and the minds of those parents and of the youth, that those who may be just hearing this message for the first time, that they would experience an invitation to come to Lourdes. And in that invitation, they would have the courage to say yes. And by saying yes, their life would be transformed and that they would see the glory of God in their own day. So God, we ask that you would continue to work miracles because that's who you are. And we trust that. And we love you, we bless you, and we thank you. And we ask all this through Christ our Lord. Amen. And may Almighty God bless you, the Father, and the Son, and the Holy Spirit. Amen. Thank you, guys.

0: Dominicans from across Ireland gather to honor the Blessed Virgin Mary. 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
1: O Christ Jesus, I acknowledge Thee, King of the universe. All that has been created has been made for Thee. Exercise upon me all Thy rights. I renew all my baptismal promises, renouncing Satan and all his works and pomps. I promise to live a good Christian life and to do all in my power to procure the triumphs of the rights of God and Thy Church. Divine Heart of Jesus, I offer Thee my poor actions in order to obtain that all hearts may acknowledge Thy sacred kingship, and that thus the reign of Thy peace may be established throughout the universe. Amen.
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0: Welcome to Fathers for Good. I am Father Francis Gustilo, a Salesian of Don Bosco.
1: I'm Frank Padilla.
0: And we are here in Makati, and you might be able to hear even the traffic just behind us. But that doesn't take away anything from the show. It is this show that wants to develop the male spirituality. And we've been talking on how we could grow into the spiritual life as a man because we would wish to grow in love, not only of God, but of our neighbor, as well as of ourselves. We've been dealing about ourselves for some time now, and we realize that the love for self is at the base of all this love for God and neighbor, inasmuch as that self is what I'm going to give to the other. Be that the other is the great other called God, or be the other is my neighbor whom God has brought to be close to me. So today, we could speak more deeply about this self-acceptance, self-growth, in order to really come to that full maturity of our person. It is an element. It is an important element. I could recall that when we talk about self-acceptance, Frank, there must be a prerequisite called being honest with oneself. Do you think that's very important? That I must say, to do this, to accept who I am, I must be first honest to myself.
1: It is so crucial, Father Francis, because in the world today, people like to put on masks. They like to

0: lead lives that are not truly their own. Right. You know, they act one way when they're facing this crowd, and another way when they're in another situation. And there's simply a lack of honesty as to who one is, and perhaps not even really knowing. And that is the first problem. Who am I really? Who am I really?
1: Yes. And that self-honesty deals with the fact that at one point in my life, even in one point in the deeper part of the night, that might pop up. Mm. Who really am I? Am I willing to face who I am? That's, as you said, very crucial in the self-acceptance. Being honest to oneself is actually being honest to the Almighty, to God. Mm. Being bare, being who I am as a creature before the Lord, and stating that, yes, I'm willing to go deeper to a knowledge of myself, because I really wish to be true as a person. And, you know, this self-honesty, as you said, with all the facade, the masks that you find in today's world, it's not easy for a man to take that decision in one's life, right?
0: Yes.
1: I honestly think that the gospel text that could be appropriate for this is Zacchaeus. Zacchaeus knew that he was a short fellow. He realized that he was berated by the neighborhood because he was a chief tax collector. And he was that great sinner. And so he cannot insert himself in that crowd. They were all pushing him away. And knowing that condition of his stature, that condition of his status in the community, he went up. He went up a tree just to see Jesus. And that condition of self-honesty brought him to a greater knowledge of oneself. I believe that Jesus did not look at him with a demeaning eye. How would you see that story?
0: And it's so important, Father, because many times when we start to look into ourselves and we don't like what we see.
1: Oh.
0: Especially when the Lord starts to convict us.
1: Oh, yeah.
0: So, but here is Zacchaeus. No, he, in a way, you know, he went up a tree where everyone could see him just so he could have that more direct communication with the Lord. And he was very open to how the Lord had come into his life. You know, and saying that I'm going to make amends for whatever I've done and pay back people fourfold.
1: That's right. And that's a deeper acceptance of oneself when, yeah, I know my stature, I know my status in the community, but the Lord with that look, that loving look, and say, you know, I accept you for who I am, for who you are, rather. I'll take you as the man that you are, and I'm even willing to dine with you. Well, you know, those words of others that say, oh, why is he dining with a sinner? And this man comes to grips with that reality. He's not just physically small, he is even spiritually small.
0: So that, Father, is part of the self-love that we've been talking about.
1: Right.
0: How if I discover myself, maybe, hey, I'm such a bad fellow, and how can I love myself? But then here is Christ, who loves me for how I am.
1: Yes.
0: No? And with all of my sins, with all of my warts, and if he loves me, then I can learn to love myself as I discover my true spirituality.
1: And that's true. The story says there is this crowd of people. They're all so near Jesus. They're touching him even, you know, but they're so far. They never took that closer a situation that Zacchaeus was able to have. And I think that was brought about by his own self-honesty, his own acceptance of who he was. And as you said, rightly, Frank, I'm sure that only the Lord really accepts us for who we are. Because society, even the best of friends, they would wish we would be a better person. We would have not this kind of attitude or this bad habit. I'm sure maybe even your wife, did she say something about this?
0: Yeah.
1: I've heard this from my priest. I've heard this from friends around me that, you know, Francis, you could have been like this, a better person. But without accepting first that I am this, how could I become a better man? They could always tell me to become a better man, but if I am not accepting that I'm less of that person, nothing happens, right?
0: That's why in the world, Father, people can get so frustrated. And you have even young people in certain situations that because of what's happening to them might even commit suicide, you know? When actually it is precisely in our brokenness, as long as we can start to recognize that and accept that, that we can find the healing that the Lord has for us.
1: Yes, I must have read somewhere that there is this difficulty of self-acceptance because you need to accept even the unacceptable. As we have been saying, warts and all, no? And yet, that is the truth of ourselves. We are not just lights. We have also shadows within ourselves. And the more we're able to kind of deal with that, the more that we're able to say, that's true to myself, then I could come to a deeper realization of the love of God for me. He loves me as I am.
0: That's so liberating, Father.
1: Really?
0: Because we all are in darkness sometimes. We have all of our shortcomings. But just to realize that as I am, you know, of course I need to change.
1: Yes.
0: But the Lord loves me and the Lord will, you know, do grant me the grace so that I can really live my life for Him.
1: Oh, yes. That's why we would want to pose some questions to ourselves and even to you, our dear viewers. Is this self-honesty working in your life? Are you willing to take the masks that probably social mores and social pressure has brought into your face and for which people don't know you who you are and you yourself got used that you don't know who you are yourself? That's really the question I'd like to ask our male viewers, and that includes us, Frank, whether we're willing to ask ourselves the hard question, who am I? What am I really? And I'm willing to be honest to receive the answer to that question. So please, stay with us.
0: We'll be right back.
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3: Have you ever heard or been under the impression that science is the only way to know? What? The only way to know? Okay, then can you scientifically prove that? Because if you can't, we have a little dilemma. But let's not worry about the little ones. Let's talk about a big dilemma. God's existence. Today, many people don't believe in God's existence because modern science has proved He doesn't exist, or so they say. Well, for starters, it hasn't. To be precise, since precision is what science demands, it can't. I know, right? That's a bold claim. So let's get to the facts. What does science study? Well, the physical universe. In a word, matter. So for scientists to claim any knowledge of anything beyond what's in the material universe would be impossible. Or if science could account for everything that exists, that means nothing beyond the material universe exists. Love and justice exist. Do we know that? Yeah. Can we prove that scientifically? No. Because they are immaterial. They don't exist in the material universe. Let's get more particular to the matter at hand, or not matter at hand. God, a being outside of the physical universe, an immaterial being. Does He exist? To say that science has disproved it is, well, not only impossible, but also not even scientific. If advocates of this position can't scientifically back up their claim, which they can't because science can't disprove what it can't study, then they are using a reasoning

outside of the scientific method. Why all the confusion then? Because they are using scientific jargon to push a philosophic worldview, affirming precisely what they are denying. Knowledge of things outside science. So science may know all, but only all that pertains to the material universe. When it comes to God's existence and immaterial being, the debate must turn to a field that studies immaterial beings, metaphysics. Otherwise, there is no debate at all.

0: Welcome back. This is a series of Fathers for Good.
1: Father, we've been talking about self-honesty and self-awareness, and there are just so many stories where people really discover themselves and by the grace of God have undergone wonderful transformation. And right now, Father, I'd like us to listen to one such story.
2: I heard quite clearly God calling me. It was clear that the vocation He wanted me to live out was to become a father in a family. At first, I declined. I fought with God. In my prayers, I would question His wisdom. I would tell Him that He knew who I was. How could He force me to have a family of my own? Then it dawned on me that the creature does not define himself. He is defined by his Creator. I realized all of my life, I've run things the way I wanted to run them. Many times I failed. I just stood up and just proceeded with how I wanted things done. And I sank deeper and deeper into the worldly lifestyle, which means very sinful, very self-centered and selfish. And then God called me. God called me to this life, which at that time, to me, was an impossible life. The mere suggestion of making love to a woman, to me then, was repugnant, repulsive, revolting. How could I possibly be a husband, a father? But of course, God is always, always, always right. He gave me not only the capacity to love a woman, He also gave me the woman to love. And we have 3 kids right now, and life has been beautiful. It doesn't mean that we don't have problems, we do, but life, as He has planned my life to be, has been a life of meaning and joy, joy. Truly, when one seeks God, he will find Him. It is when we do not seek God that we cannot find Him. In my life, I have seen for myself that the fullness is in God's embrace.
0: Frank, that is an amazing testimony, really, really. Yeah. And I realized that this person not only had a self-acceptance, but rather he went one notch higher. He entered into what we would call self-responsibility, what would others call self-accountability. It's true that I'm aware of my gifts. I'm also aware of my, we could call it, my failures or my shadows. I accept who I am. But this person tells us that's not enough. Mm.

0: I have to be responsible of the effects of how it affects other people in this orientation of mine. And he made that firm decision in the Lord's grace, as you say, that there was a transformation because he took responsibility over his situation. Because some people would just say, well, this is what I am. Please accept me as I am. I accepted myself. God accept me as I am. And there's no real change, right? Conversion doesn't happen because it's all self-acceptance without that further step of self-responsibility and accountability. In spirituality, I think St. Ignatius of Loyola gave us a very important, we could call it, aid or help to be able to do that self-responsible action. He asked us to examine our consciousness. It is not anymore called examination of conscience, but he wants to tell us, allow God to ask you whether these things happened and these good things, thanks to his grace and thanks to your gifts, bless him. But if other things that are wrong happened this day or this morning or this afternoon, what is the change he is asking you to do? And St. Ignatius says, this is a daily fare. It's not something that you do for a New Year's resolution. It's a daily examine of consciousness. Have you experienced that in your spiritual life?
1: Oh, yes, Father. As I, by the grace of God, entered much more into a life in Christ, I found how so very critically important it is, you know, to do that on a very, very often. Like at the end of the day, you know, find out what did I do, and use Paul's verses on love. Love is kind. Was I kind?
0: That's beautiful.
1: And very practical. And you examine yourselves and see how have I done. And of course, at the start of every new day, okay, Lord, here's another opportunity. I failed yesterday. I did this which is not so very pleasing to you, but I want to enter more deeply into this new life that you have called me to. So the examination is very, very crucial.
0: Right, and I discovered when I was doing this also, and I'm doing this at night, I realized that the fault or the failure is quite the same thing. It's like a habit that you take some time for you to work it out for a transformation. But the fact of the awareness and you're taking responsible action on it, I realized there are changes in one's life. Gradual, slow, but there are. And I feel that that's God's goodness. He gives us time. He's the more patient God than who we are because he gives us that time to change for the better. When that happens, I'm sure other people become affected also of these changes. They might not say it readily, they might not notice it immediately, but I'm sure people would feel something different has happened. And when those changes happen, then we become really more of a blessing and a gift. And that is really part of maturity. On this regard, I believe the church gives us all Christians, especially us Catholics, with a very important sacrament, the sacrament of reconciliation. I realize that my own sinfulness, if I really accept it and I'm aware of what I'm doing, if I deal with it in the sacrament of reconciliation, I already make resolutions to be a better person. I don't have to be corrected by someone else because I am actually acknowledging in confession, in the sacrament of reconciliation, you are already your own accuser. You're also your defendant, but above all, you're your own accuser. And because of that self-accusation, the sacrament asks you, will you make amends? And making amends is itself a notch higher. That is, I'll take responsible action over this shadow or over this difficult or bad habit in my life. When that actually happens to a person,

becomes a regular sacrament that we frequent. The church speaks of every fortnight. Of course, for us, maybe we take it every month, or some other people would take it less. But I believe in spiritual life, every saint was receiving that presence and forgiveness of Jesus through this sacrament. Then transformation really happens. It's not just our own, but with the power of the Holy Spirit and the prodding of Jesus Christ as our example, we move towards self-transformation. However, I also feel that in the spiritual life that we are saying, we men have got to take care of our soul. We've got to take care of the internal dimension of life. This self-examination of conscience that others would call, while we take responsible action, the Holy Spirit gives us the grace, the gift of that transforming love of God. And while we do our part, it's actually what we said much earlier in this series. It's one way of saying, I catch the Spirit and I let the Spirit blow towards where He wants to bring me. And that change might be not easy. It might even be hurtful. But that's where the Spirit blows. And this sailboat of mine moves closer to the eternal shores. So saying, Frank, I'm sure that those viewers of ours out there are recognizing that we have all the help, first in our own conscience, give it the time, but we also have the church through her sacraments that the Lord has offered to us to show us His forgiveness and we ourselves to make amends and resolutions for a better self. We would want to go deeper on this, and in the next episode, watch for recognizing what Jesus says, you have to deny yourself to truly move closest to following me. May the Lord bless you and keep you. May He show His face upon you, be gracious to you. May He give you His peace. In the name of the Father, and of the Son, and of the Holy Spirit. Amen. Thank you for watching. See you next time. This is Fathers for Good.

A ciborium is a chalice-like container with a lid, used to hold the host for communion. Consecrated hosts reserved in the tabernacle are kept in a ciborium. It is made of metal, and the interior must be lined with gold. A silk veil is placed over the ciborium when covered.

I'm Camille Polly, and today on Faith Matters, let's talk about what makes us valuable. Abortion advocates often try to put a biological criteria on when a human being becomes a legally protectable person, such as it has to have arms and legs, it has to be able to breathe on its own outside the womb, it has to have a beating heart or a certain IQ. But every one of these criteria is completely subjective and arbitrary. Have you ever met a person without arms and legs? I have. And he managed to manifest a beautiful transcendent nature. My father couldn't breathe on his own without an oxygen tank for an entire year before he died. Was he not a human person? My young children's IQs simply do not measure up to mine. Do they deserve less protection under the law than I do? You know, I've debated abortionists who make the arbitrary claim that an embryo is not a person until the nervous system is fully functioning.

Well, aside from the inconvenient fact that the nervous system is not fully functioning until you're about 20 years old, what possible justification is there for excluding human beings from the category of personhood simply because their nervous systems are

0: Sense and Sensibility wrestles with the conflict between the calculating and calculated sense of the Enlightenment and the impulsive emotional sensibility of Romanticism. At one end of the spectrum are the characters who adhere to sense to such a degree that they banish sensibility. They are cold and calculated in their relations with others, using their sense to serve their own materialistic and prideful purposes. At the other end of the spectrum are those who adhere to sensibility to such a degree that they ignore or denigrate the importance of sense. The characters who are truly virtuous are those who keep their sense and sensibility in healthy and harmonious balance. Edward Ferrars and Marianne Dashwood achieve this moral equanimity eventually, learning from their mistakes, whereas Colonel Brandon and Eleanor Dashwood seem always to possess such ethical poise and balance, in spite of the great trials and tribulations that they face.
1: Get the whole story on all the great books every Catholic should know. Watch the full-length series anytime at ewtn.com/on-demand.
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4: In the Creed, we say that we believe in the Church. In our Church, we say that we believe in the Creed. We believe, and this is how we claim our place in God's covenant family. We profess our faith in mysteries He has revealed to us. We give our trust entirely to the God who has called us to share His life, the God we know from the Scriptures and confess in the Creed. I'm Mike Aquilina. Join me and Dr. Scott Hahn as we examine the value of the Creed today and explore what we Christians really mean when we say, I believe. That's up next on our series, The Creed.

0: Welcome to The Creed, our ongoing conversation about the rule of faith and the truth of the covenant. I'm Mike Aquilina, and it's my pleasure to have this conversation with you and with my good friend, Dr. Scott Hahn. Scott is professor of scripture and theology at Franciscan University of Steubenville, and he's author of many books, most recently, The Creed, Professing the Faith Through the Ages, the book we've been discussing through the weeks of this series. Scott, welcome back to the conversation.
1: It's wonderful to be back with you, Mike.
0: Scott, we've been going through the articles of the Creed and talking about the mysteries of faith. You know, you talked about the Creed as a summary of the essential doctrines of the faith.
1: That's correct.
0: And we've been going through them one by one, and I observe, for the record, that there's nothing about morality. We're often portrayed as a moralistic faith by our detractors, and yet there's nothing about morality in the Creed, is there?
1: No, there isn't, on the surface. But when you compare the New Covenant Creed that we get from the Apostles, all 12 articles, to the Old Covenant Creed that you can find, for example, in the Shema, there in Deuteronomy 6, or the other ancient creed that you find in Deuteronomy 26, you see an emphasis on love the Lord your God with all your heart, mind, soul, and strength. But the new commandment that I give to you is that you love one another as I have loved you. So a new covenant brings a new commandment, but the new commandment calls us to love in a way that goes beyond the merely human. It really calls us to love in a godlike way because that's how we have been loved and saved and redeemed and empowered by the Holy Spirit.
0: So in every covenant you have a creed. This is
1: right.
0: Just the biblical pattern, and the creed assumes that it comes along with some commandments.
1: That's right. Now, it's important to see that from the very beginning, a kinship bond is really what a covenant formed. So you have relations

0: first, and only then do you have obligations.
1: Okay.
0: But even that is ordered to the celebration of the covenant liturgy in the Old Testament, and this is also applicable to the New, because the relations of the New Covenant are no longer merely human family bonds. We enter into a share of the relations of the Father, the Son, and the Holy Spirit. Well, this is what gives rise to the new commandment. The new obligations are for us to learn to love gradually as we have been loved fully by God. And this, of course, is also what leads us to the liturgy of the new covenant, which is the Eucharist.
1: Yes.
0: But the point of entry is baptism, and the creed is sort of the prerequisite for being baptized. And so the creed is just a marvelous way to do it. Now, we've also seen that the 12 articles of the creed are divided up into three parts.
1: Yes.
0: You know, the Father, the Son, and the Holy Spirit. The last four, I think it's significant that after the eighth article, I believe in the Holy Spirit, we have the Holy Catholic Church, the forgiveness of sins, the resurrection of the body, and the life everlasting, because all of these sort of imply the new law of the new covenant.
1: Okay.
0: Especially, I suppose, the forgiveness of sins.
1: Sure, because there's a morality implicit there.
0: That's right.
1: If there is sin, then there are transgressions against a law, a commandment.
0: That's right. And so, you know, the opposite of sin is holiness.
1: Yes.
0: And so in order for us to have a body that is capable of being resurrected unto glory, we have to live in soul and body, mm-hmm. overcoming sin by the love of Christ, by the Holy Spirit as well. And in that process, we end up not only experiencing the resurrection of the body, but going into eternal life, which is not just life that never ends. It is the life that is proper to God.
1: Yeah.
0: That is life without beginning or end. That's eternal, not merely everlasting, but divine, uncreated. That's our destiny. And the morality implied in all of this is sort of what we find in the history of religions, that you tend to become like the one you worship.
1: Mm-hmm.
0: I mean, this is true in ancient paganism.
1: Yes.
0: That the gods that were worshipped were often debauched. They
1: yeah.
0: were immoral.
1: Yes.
0: They were arbitrary. And so the people who worship them tended to become like the ones they worship. You can see this also in terms of Islam, because Muslims will explain how their faith is not a parent-child, but a master-slave relationship, that it's Allah, it's not Abba, it's a master, it's not a father. We're slaves, we're not children. So it's submission, that's the meaning of Islam. Well, as a result, it is shocking to find that in Islamic cultures, you find slavery, you find polygamy,
1: yes.
0: because that's the way God treats us, and that's the way we're going to imitate God in treating other people. Well, the new covenant reveals family relations that are divine mm-hmm. and eternal, but they call us to a morality that goes beyond the Ten Commandments. It goes beyond the 613 statutes that Maimonides numbered among the whole books of Moses.
1: Yes, it's a life in the Trinity. It's a life already in heaven, even while we're here on earth.
0: Yeah, it might seem rather ethereal and esoteric, but the fact is it is no less practical or demanding
1: oh, sure.
0: as the Decalogue or the law of the Old Covenant.
1: In heaven, we're going to be living in love, and we're supposed to start practicing that love right now here on earth.
0: Now, I sort of wish Kimberly were here, because she could speak to women about motherhood and being a wife and
1: yeah.
0: a sister and a daughter and all of the things. But here we are, two men, and we happen to be husbands and fathers. And so we are called specifically not only to become like the one we worship,
1: mm-hmm.
0: Abba Father, but also to discover what that really means. And let's face it, we live in a world gone mad.
1: Yes.
0: I mean, we live in a culture that is so much worse than even the gloom and doomers were saying 20, 30 years ago.
1: And I think that fatherhood especially has been a victim of what's gone wrong with the culture.
0: Yeah, I mean, you can see how in the last 70 years there's been a separation of sex from procreation.
1: Right.
0: And then in turn, a separation of sex and procreation from marriage. And now, a separation of marriage from male and female, from bride and groom.
1: Mm-hmm.
0: I mean, who'd have thunk it? I mean, this is sort of wild, because traditional morality is considered weird. And I think that's the thing that's ultimately weird about the situation that we find ourselves. But yet, I think there is a common thread that runs throughout all of the crises and the controversies and the political correctness that we find around us. And that really has to do with fatherhood. Because what fatherhood has to do with more than anything else is love.
1: Mm-hmm.
0: A love that is faithful on the one hand, but it's also fruitful on the other.
1: Yes.
0: And so if we confront what it is that our culture is throwing in our faces and has been for many, many centuries, we can see that the

0: faithfulness of fatherly love is undermined by lust and premarital sex, but also by pornography and by infidelity, by divorce and remarriage, as though we can really be free to choose, you know, which one now and which one later. These are all undermining the mystery of fatherhood, of love and fidelity.
1: And undermining the signs that God has established.
0: That's right. And the power that he's given us to be faithful, even when we're sort of pulled downward by our own passions and appetites and this sort of thing. But it's not just the faithfulness of fatherhood. I think it's also the fruitfulness of fatherhood. When you see in the last 70 years, the cultural pressures to accept contraception, mm-hmm. to legislate for abortion, to allow for homosexuality and same-sex marriage. At the same time, the proliferation of pornography, as well as masturbation, this whole culture of impurity that really paralyzes moral effort, is one thing in common, and that is it attacks the faithfulness but also the fruitfulness of fatherhood, and it's no accident. When you look at Ephesians 5 and 6, you see the clearest teaching of Paul about marriage and family life in Ephesians 5. But you also have the most emphatic and explicit teaching of Paul in Ephesians 6 on spiritual warfare, how we're warring against principalities and powers, how the devil himself, and not just the Democrats or the Republicans, we're really in a war. You know, at one level, we think we're a family. We're God's family. So we are on earth. But far from making earth a playground where we can just kind of enjoy ourselves, it really shows us that earth is a battleground,
1: yes.
0: where we have to fight for the truth and for the faith, and that makes us fathers who are faithful. It's not something that God demands of us for us to do for him on our own. It's something that God knows we can't do apart from his Son and apart from the Holy Spirit.
1: I think it's going to be a struggle now to hold on to the signs so that we understand the creed and we can hold on to the creed as our earliest Christian ancestors did.
0: That's right.
1: I mean, in the midst of persecution, which may be light, may be heavy, but we, in order to understand the articles of the creed, the mysteries of the faith, we have to hold on to the meaning of the signs so that we understand fatherhood. We understand marriage. We understand what a bride can be if we're going to understand what the bride of Christ will be.
0: Yeah. I mean, 70 years ago, the articles of the creed were like, you know, a house has doors, windows, a foundation, and a roof. It's just sort of like stating the obvious.
1: Yes.
0: It was even more than that back then. But now, I would say, just as St. Augustine pointed out, he refers to the creed as a kind of sacramentum.
1: Yeah.
0: Not because he wanted 8 instead of 7, but because the sacraments empower us to fulfill the creed. The creed is what illuminates the mystery of the sacraments.
1: Yes.
0: And I would say, especially when it comes to the sacrament of matrimony,
1: yeah.
0: the sacramentality of marriage does not make it easy. In fact, I would say it makes it possible. Before the coming of Christ, God permitted polygamy, divorce, and remarriage. You know, as Jesus said, Moses permitted this because of the hardness of your heart. But when we get the Holy Spirit, we get a new heart. When we become husbands and fathers, wives and mothers, we enter into something that is more than natural. It's supernatural. It's more than biological. It really is a theological mystery precisely because of the sacrament. So we've got to recognize that these sacraments are not what we do for God. They're what God does primarily for us and in us and for other people to give us what we need, to make up for what we lack, to say, I'm sorry more easily, yes. more frequently, to say, I forgive you, I love you, and to live that out as we have been loved.
1: So the creed is part of a system of sacraments,
0: it
1: even
0: is.
1: Though we only recite it in the course of 2 sacraments, really.
0: That's right.
1: You know, baptism and Eucharist.
0: But those sacraments become the wellspring of what we would call morality because it's so much more than commandment keeping.
1: Mm-hmm.
0: It's so much more than law. It's life. It's love. And when you recognize that the new covenant is inviting us, it's beckoning us, it's also empowering us, just as it's challenging us, to allow Christ to reproduce himself in us and make us little Christs, that's what Christian means, but to make us saints as well.
1: It seems to me that people distance themselves from the creed because they want to focus on love. But the more you distance yourself from the creed, the less you'll understand love.
0: That's right.
1: And I'd like to come back to that idea and some others right after our break because it's time. Please join us.

0: I'm Camille Polly, and today on Faith Matters, let's talk about the argument that abortion is necessary to protect the mother's life. In such cases, we have to recognize that there are two patients, the mother and her unborn child. Medical professionals always have a duty to try to save both lives. Direct abortion can never be justified in such cases. A direct abortion is one that is willed or intended either as an end or as a means to an end. Now, this is different from an indirect abortion, where an unborn child may be lost as an unintended consequence of treating the mother. When a pregnant mother has a serious medical condition that will result in imminent death, and treatments that could save her life cannot be safely postponed until the child can be delivered, these treatments are permitted, even if they'll unintentionally and indirectly result in the death of the unborn child. Now, there's a huge difference between taking an action intended to save the mother, that it unintentionally results in the loss of an unborn child, and a direct abortion where the baby is specifically targeted for destruction. Thankfully, modern medicine has made life-threatening pregnancies very uncommon. In the future, they'll likely be even more rare. But in the meantime, our moral duty is to avoid committing intentional harm and to trust in God's providence when we experience serious medical adversities.
1: Do you guys know what this is?
2: A baby.
1: What about this one? Do you guys know what this one is?
2: A baby.
1: What is this?
2: A baby.
1: Do you guys know what this is?
3: A baby.

0: Welcome back to The Creed. We're talking about the relationship between the Creed and the church and the Creed. Scott, as we were going into the break, I saw that we were running out of time, but there was a question I wanted to ask you. I noticed that a lot of congregations and even denominations are beginning to distance themselves from creedal faith.
1: That's
0: right. They're going in the direction that you described in the opening of our series when you talked about this whole movement that declared they had no creed but Christ, and that was their creed.
1: That's right.
0: I mean, what is it about us, maybe as a culture, and particularly Americans, that makes us want this kind of thing and want to ignore the beauties of the creed?
1: Well, I think we would prefer to have our faith sort of like the free market, where we can pick and choose what we want to believe and how we have to live.
0: Yeah.
1: And there's a search for novelty that is part of the whole marketing plan of the American economy. And I'm not here to kind of pick a fight with the freedoms of America, but I'm here to say that doesn't exactly apply to what is scriptural, to what is Christian, mm-hmm. to what is Catholic, that there is something great about American culture, even if it's defective in some deep ways, but there is something divine about the Catholic faith.
0: Yes.
1: That, you know, the greatest gift we can give, whatever country we're a part of, whatever nation we love, will be the Catholic faith lived out in its fullness. But, you know, I can say this as a theologian, you know, echoing St. Thomas Aquinas, that all the exertions of theologians are meant not to come up with new beliefs or new ideas or innovations, but to really explain the meaning of the creed and all of the articles and the correlation and the intelligibility of how they pull together and how they're all derived from the mystery of the first article of God's fatherhood and so on.
0: It's interesting when you read the fathers of the church, when you read the works of the early Christians, they use the word innovator as an insult.
1: That's right. Yeah.
0: So innovation is what we praise as Americans, but they really looked down upon it. They were about preserving what had been handed down.
1: That's why I think it's really valuable to showcase an individual like Rich Mullins, not only because of the beautiful music that he composed.
0: Yes.
1: Awesome God. You know, he grew up in a Quaker family. He understood that God is an awesome God. But as he learned from St. Francis of Assisi, as he went through RCIA, as he looked back on his whole tradition of no creed but Christ, he began to realize that the creed is not something that we made up. No, the creed is a gift. It's one of the crown jewels that the King of Kings gives to us. It's the foundation on which the royal palace is built. It's not something we made. It is making us.
0: Yes.
1: As that famous line in the chorus of that song goes.
0: Yes.
1: And so you can see why this would draw him intractably into RCIA and to want to become a Catholic. It should make us all want to be fully and truly Catholic in the sense of holy saints, sons and daughters of God.
0: Right, right. Now, so how do you speak to this? Because as I said, I've noticed this is kind of a trend, especially among Pentecostal congregations, that there's a pushing away from a kind of creedal faith and even Trinitarian faith.
1: That's right.
0: Because you won't find the Trinity in the New Testament, they'll say.
1: If we reduce salvation down to a personal relationship with Jesus Christ, then you're going to see why people want to kind of, you know, be free to date Jesus, you know, mm-hmm. and maybe to enter into a really special companionship and cohabit with him.
0: Mm-hmm.
1: But the fact is, the covenant calls us to a personal relationship, to be sure, like I courted Kimberly, but to something much more of a commitment, like when we got engaged, but to something even greater than a contract, that is the covenant bond of interpersonal communion that we entered into, this one flesh union that reveals how love is life-giving,
0: yes.
1: how the two become one, and the one we became was so real that 9 months later, we had to come up with a name,
0: yes.
1: Michael, and then again and again with Gabriel and Hannah, Jeremiah, Joseph, and David. These children are the incarnation of the oneness that we become, and then that family ends up imaging the divine family of the Holy Trinity. I mean, this to me shows us that the inner logic of love is the only thing that explains all of the laws of God and all of the beliefs of the church. And so we can go back to our culture and say, you can cohabit if that's all you want. But if it's real love that you're looking for, then it's going to be self-giving,
0: mm-hmm.
1: like the Father, Son, and Holy Spirit, like Jesus, Mary, and Joseph, like the 12 apostles, like the doctors, and the fathers, and the mothers, and the mystics, and the saints in God's family. This is the only way we're going to experience the thing that we long for the most.
0: And we're laying down our lives when we go forward to say that creed. I love what you say in the beginning of this book about the creed as an oath form. form. Yes. You know, it's like what we're saying with our hand on the Bible and our other hand in the air.
1: And that might seem like legal ritual to some people. You know, people swear an oath in the courtroom and then go on to perjure themselves or whatever. You know, and I'm not here to kind of justify that, but the oath is precisely what gives us God's help. So help me God. It's also what transforms the sin of lying into the crime of perjury.
0: Right.
1: Because even if we've forgotten the reasons why, we understand deep down that an oath binds people together in a covenant. And especially when we recall that the Latin word for covenant, oath, is sacramentum. And then we can see why it is the creed is what we learn to understand what the sacrament of baptism drew us into. And every time we recite the creed, what it is we're renewing. We're renewing not a contract, but a covenant. You know, it's not an employment arrangement. You know, when we hear the early church fathers speak of this admirabile commercium, it isn't a commercial transaction. The admirable, the marvelous, the wondrous exchange is that Jesus took what is ours, human nature, though it was fallen, to give us what is his, divine nature, to raise us to a love and to a glory we couldn't even imagine.
0: For us men and for our salvation, he came down from heaven. So the creed is giving us our purpose and
1: That's
0: the
1: right.
0: purpose of our salvation.
1: Yeah, I mean, at one level, we should see it and value it as an authoritative summary of Christianity's basic beliefs. Mm-hmm. We should also recognize why it was strategically placed as it is in the liturgy, at the hinge in which we turn from the liturgy of the Word to the liturgy of the Eucharist. We've been saying week after week that the Creed is the culmination of the liturgy of the Word as much as Holy Communion is the climax of the liturgy of the Eucharist. But through the Creed and then through Communion, what we're doing is a renewal of the covenant. It's like Kimberly and I when we renew our covenant. You know, I love her and I want to show that, but you can't love someone if you don't know them.
0: Right.
1: And so, you know, I'm going to want more than her phone number. I'm going to want more than her hair color and her eye color. I want to know her personally, but for the purpose of loving her and sharing that with her.
0: Yes, yes. In the early church, the Creed, as you said in the book, empowered the martyrs. And really, in our lives, it's going to empower our martyrdom, our witness in everyday life when we go forward to lay down our lives.
1: That's right, because martus is the word for witness. Martyria is the word for testimony.
0: Yeah.
1: And so, you know,

0: Just as people enter a courtroom and give sworn testimony as witnesses, we enter into a heavenly courtroom.
1: Yes.
0: Where we throw ourselves upon the mercy of the court because this judge is a father who loves us more than we love ourselves, and he wants to forgive us more than we want him to.
1: Right, and our children will hold us accountable to our witness. Our wives will hold us accountable to our witness. Yeah. You know, we are giving testimony to the Articles of the Creed as we live our lives at home, at work. Everywhere we go, we're saying, I believe these things. I believe in the interpersonal love of the Trinity, and I believe I need to live that love right now.
0: That's right. But when we leave home, or when we leave the church on Sunday morning, we shouldn't be surprised if we hear the Creed getting a bad rap. Mm-hmm. If we hear the Magisterium and the Pope and the bishops coming in for some sort of media drubbing, because the world, like old wineskins, can't contain the new wine of divine love.
1: Yeah.
0: When we allow it to permeate us, it is what the early church fathers called sober inebriation. It's a spiritual intoxication.
1: That's a good way of putting it.
0: Yeah, with the mysteries of faith, who needs wine? Who needs booze? Who needs drugs? Yes. We've got to allow the joy of the Lord to be our strength, but in the process, let our kids see the fact that we enjoy this. We don't just believe it. We don't just, you know, hold fast to it in spite of all of the cultural opposition. I mean, at times it feels like we're doing that and not much more. But we come back again and again to renew the covenant, and we realize, you know, we love because he first loved us.
1: Yes.
0: We renew our covenant with him because he first renewed that covenant with us. You know, God established a bond with us in creation before he invited us to enter into a covenant bond with him. You know, I'm reminded of when I crossed this busy street downtown Pittsburgh going to a baseball game. I took my one and only daughter's hand and said, hold my hand tight, Hannah. And as we crossed the street, a truck ran through a red light and she let go, scared. And what did I do? Did I let go? No, I squeezed tighter.
1: Yeah.
0: You know, I didn't want her to get hurt. She said, ouch, you're hurting me. I'm like, I'm sorry. I didn't mean to hurt you, but you let go. I had to squeeze tighter. Yeah. This is what God does. He binds himself to us and then invites us to bind ourselves to him, knowing that we're weak and fearful. We're going to let go, but he's going to make up for what we lack. He's going to give us the grace and the medicine of his mercy. And even if it hurts, we know that that pain is really a reflection of the passion of his love.
1: Yes.
0: That this is medicine, that it's hurt unto healing. It's discipline because he loves us.
1: I think people look at the Creed and they see big words like consubstantial and only begotten, and they think it's difficult, it's hard. But I think people need to know that even Thomas Aquinas looked at those words and said, it's hard, it's difficult, it's so far beyond me. The Creed speaks to me and says, I'm smarter than you.
0: That's right.
1: You know, it's our knowledge that the mysteries of faith are so far beyond our understanding and our wildest hopes.
0: You know, we understand the need to sacrifice in order to gain profit. I was an economics major as an undergraduate, and we studied commodity.
1: Yes.
0: And I learned about what people did on the stock market and the futures market, and all the sacrifices they made to learn things that are really difficult to make money. You know, and the same thing for athletes in sports. You know, but there's no greater victory than what Christ has gained for us. There is no greater bargain. There is no bigger profit than what we find in the mystery of faith. And so a little pain, a lot of gain.
1: Yes.
0: Learn the Creed. Don't just recite it, contemplate it. We don't say it too much. Rather, we ponder too little. And when we begin to ponder in our hearts, it releases a power that will transform our lives bit by bit, day by day, but it will take us from time into eternity.
1: We've been pondering this for 13 shows now,
0: yes.
1: And I feel like we've just barely scratched the surface.
0: No, it really is like an iceberg, that most of which is still, you know, under the surface. But this is what a lifetime is for, to apply ourselves in all the days we have to contemplate the beauty and the power of the truth of our faith.
1: Thank you so much for joining us in this conversation about the Creed. Thank you.

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1: Welcome to another segment of Catholic Blitz, and I'm joined by my very good friend, Father John Virgilio, who is really bright-eyed and bushy-tailed and caffeinated. Are you ready for a viewer's question?
2: Sure, I'm ready.
1: Okay, let's go. How can the Son of God be eternal? Can you answer that in 1 minute? Go.
2: I'm going to try. Okay. Eternal means without beginning or without end. And in his divinity, Jesus shares the same divine nature as the Father and as the Holy Spirit. So God the Father, God the Son, God the Holy Spirit have no beginning, no end. It's only in his sacred humanity that Jesus had a beginning, but again, there's no ending to that. And it was the Council of Nicaea and Constantinople reaffirmed that Jesus is consubstantial with the Father. So yes, he is eternal in that regard. And just the word that we use, Son and Father, if there was no Son, even for a second, then he would not be the Father for a second. And God the Father is always the Father, God the Son always the Son, and the Holy Spirit, who is the fruit of those three of them loving each other. End of story.
1: Wow, perfect. 14 seconds to go. Join us for another segment of Catholic Blitz.
3: See what love the Father has given us, that we should be called children of God. And so we are. 1 John chapter 3, verse 1.
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0: Welcome to Cross Training, a 13-week series in which we work out the whole person, mind, body, and spirit. And this week, we're actually going to be taking a bit of a break from the usual work because our topic this week is vital rest, a topic that reminds us of the necessity that rest plays. It's not just a simple break. It actually plays a role in helping us to become healthy and strong. So we've got our team together again, and we're going to be exploring from our different perspectives how to incorporate rest into our disciplines.
1: And I'm going to explore the signs that you can read physically within the body that'll help identify those times where you do need that rest.
2: Yeah, and you know, whenever you have a great exercise regimen, you always work hard, so it's good to rest easy. So I'm going to be sharing with you at home and Father James a very fancy term called self-myofascial release. It's almost kind of like a self-massage to help restore your muscle tissue, get some elasticity and some movement back in your body.
0: Will it be painful?
2: It will be a little bit uncomfortable, but you're no stranger to that by now.
3: So it's important to realize that some of the things we do nutritionally, some of the foods we eat and the timing of our meals could affect our sleep. So I'm going to offer some very practical suggestions around sleep time and food that will hopefully allow you to maximize your rest time.
0: And I'm going to be exploring the role that restful prayer has, because oftentimes when we come to pray, we can be very busy. We can almost have a to-do list and we can end up feeling rather exhausted at the end of it all. To experience more and more the rest that the Lord wants to give us. I'm also going to be exploring an apostolic letter by St. John Paul II called Dies Domini. He looks at the Christian understanding of the Lord's Day, which also includes the Jewish notion of Sabbath as a day of rest. So put your feet up, relax, and enjoy some vital rest.
4: Why would you say it's important to rest?
5: If you don't rest, you burn yourself out. Rest is very important, especially if you're balancing it with like healthy lifestyle, food, exercise, that sort of thing.
6: It keeps you fresh, it keeps you lucid and articulate. You make better decisions when you're well rested.
7: How and when do you rest, Julie?
5: I could improve in that. That's why I'm saying all these things, because I know from bad experience.
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1: Maybe read something, maybe, I don't know, watch something, read the news, watch the news, talk to family, talk to friends, stay connected with people. It's always more refreshing to recreate with others.
2: Ever get a point in your life where you run yourself so ragged and you haven't made a choice to take that vital rest that you need, that you get so tired that you hit this brick wall where you just can't function? Well, I've been there. I'll tell you a story. One time when I was babysat by my grandmother, I ran myself so ragged playing out in the yard like any child would that I just was flat out. She came in and saw me in the living room floor, and there's my grandmother in total hysterics, wondering what happened to this child. But it was a cool reminder to me now to know that I need to take that vital rest and really take note of the signs that my body's telling me. That's why Lord gave us his day, to take that rest when it's needed, to realize and know the signs that our body's telling us to take that rest. Don't get caught up in the rat race. Our society wants us to be busy all the time. And we need to take that time in order to reflect and grow our relationship closer to Christ, along with our health and fitness. We can do the same time by really evaluating when it's time to take a rest. You'll love it and you'll thank your body later.

0: We're going to look at a technique that you can use on your rest days, your days off, when you're kind of sitting around trying to recover from a long, strenuous week or the day after a hard workout. And this has a fancy term, but it's really quite simple. It's called self-myofascial release. And what it's going to do is it's going to allow your muscles to recover from activity a little bit quicker. It might take some of that soreness that you experience after a workout out. And it's a great thing to include in your weekly schedule. We have a piece of PVC pipe here. This is just something that you can pick up at any store that sells plumbing supplies. For this self-myofascial release, you can also get something that's more expensive called a foam roller. It's just a long tube of foam. But if you're gonna get one, invest in a good one. Otherwise, it gets flat and you no longer have a foam roller, you just have foam. But I like the PVC pipe because it's not gonna flatten out on us.
1: When I was vocation director, PVC was a parish vocations committee. PVC.
0: So I'm just going to put this pipe in the middle of our mat, and I'm going to get you just to sit your posterior on that, just like you're going to sit on a chair with your legs straight out in front of you.
1: Well, let's give this a try. I hope I don't fall off.
0: Now, these muscles that we're working here are our glutes, the muscles that are in our backside. I'm going to get you to put your hands behind you and keep your spine nice and straight. Put your hands on the floor to support yourself.
1: Okay.
0: And now you can kind of roll back and forth on that. Focus especially on the lower portion of your glutes. That would be great. And you can spend, you know, a minute or two here loosening it up. If you want to increase the intensity, you can actually bend a knee. You can then place your foot across your knee, just like you're kind of sitting on a chair. Place your opposite foot on that knee. Bend it right across and then kind of roll over this way towards me a little bit.
1: Ooh.
0: There, you see the intensity? We've taken it from being both sides of the muscle to just being one. You're slipping off. So you have to maintain your balance too with this, but it comes in time and becomes easier. So from the glutes, we're going to move on to the next muscle group, which is the hamstrings, which are in the back of the leg. So again, you're going to put your legs straight out. You're going to prop yourself up on your hands behind your body, and you're going to apply the pressure with the back of your legs. Keep your feet up off the floor. And then roll back and forth from the knee all the way up to where the glute is. And again, to increase the intensity, lift one leg up and cross it over the other leg. So it's very much just like an intense
1: type of stretch. It is actually quite relaxing, believe it or not.
0: And you can do it while you're watching TV.
1: I can't eat potato chips, though.
0: You need both hands on the floor. So the next muscle we're going to work on is going to be the calves, which are in the back of the lower part of the leg. Two main muscles, the gastrocnemius and the soleus. So for this one, you're going to put your calves on the roller. You're going to post up on your hands. And how's that feel? It's intense.
1: Yeah, I did a lot of cycling this week, so I'm definitely feeling it.
0: So to relieve a little bit of that pressure, what I'm going to have you do is move a foot back and just post up on that foot and relieve a little bit of the pressure as you roll. And again, you want to go for the whole muscle, this whole musculature here of the

0: leg from where it inserts to up by the knee and just roll back and forth. To make that more intense, you'd cross your legs over, put more pressure on the leg. Listen to what your body's telling you. This is really about feeling it out and doing what you feel your body needs while you do these. All right, so that's the posterior, the back of the leg. So what we're gonna do now is we're gonna move on to the side of the leg, which is the IT band, the iliotibial band.
1: Oh, I don't like the IT band.
0: That runs right down here, right down the side of our leg. So I'm gonna get you just kind of to roll over onto your side. Now, before you put any pressure on here, I want this leg, the leg that we're not doing the iliotibial myofascial release on, to be in the front, to be bent so that your foot is there, so that you kind of pull yourself up, because you're not going to be able to apply a lot of pressure with this one. So you want to take some of the pressure off. This goes under, down, and then back and forth. Lift that foot off the floor, and now back and forth. And how's that feel?
1: I feel it. This is not as relaxing as the previous exercises were.
0: So what I'm going to do now is get you to flip over onto your front. We're going to do the quads, which are in the front portion of the legs, what we think of primarily as our thighs. You're going to post up on your elbows, kind of like a plank position here, and then lift your toes up off the floor to apply a little bit of pressure. You're going to roll back and forth, get that whole quad from almost right down to the knee up to the hip. It's a large muscle.
1: Remind me why this is good for me.
0: As you do this, you will see many, many benefits from it, including increased performance, increased recovery, increased flexibility. It'll be very beneficial for you.
1: Oh, that's called taking one for the team.
0: So how was that, Father James? How was your experience of self-myofascial release?
1: Rather excruciating for the most part, but slightly relaxing as well. But I'm sure, like all things, once you invest and you do the necessary things, that it has payback in the long run.

Psalm 131, it says, like a child at rest on its mother's lap, so my soul is with you, O Lord. It speaks to us of the experience of vital rest that we need to have in our experience with God. I think of the words of Jesus in Matthew chapter 11, verse 28. He says, come to me, all you who labor and are burdened, and I will give you rest. These words are very necessary for us to hear in our lifestyle today, which is often so hurried, and we find ourselves so harried as we hurry from place to place, all the different pressures and the worries of life. We tend to be very task-oriented. We have to-do lists. And sometimes it's easy for our experience of prayer to become another to-do list. But even when we set time aside for prayer, it sometimes means that, okay, we have to read this, pray this, do this, say this, pray in this way, and we have a number of prayer tasks. And sometimes we can finish these prayer tasks, we can say our prayers or do our prayers or fulfill the obligations that we have for prayer, but we don't feel rested because we haven't rested, we've worked. Although the ways to pray are varied and what we seek to accomplish in that prayer is diverse, in spite of this, surely our experience of prayer should have some element or some component in which we simply experience rest in God. How do we do this? Well, I think sometimes there's a moment in our prayer lives where we need to simply put aside the to-do list. To-do lists and structured prayer, it's helpful for us because we are so distracted. Sometimes we just need to put it aside because we need to remember our prayer isn't about our attempt to impress God about what we do. It's to be in the presence of God, to experience that heart-to-heart experience of God that transforms us. And so from time to time, put aside the book, put aside the beads even, and just be with the Lord. And still the mind, and still the heart. Sometimes when we come to pray, we can even put these things aside, but then we talk and we talk and we talk and we talk. And we forget the words, be still and know that I am God. And so to allow ourselves to experience a type of prayer, we don't even speak. Think of the experience of an elderly couple who have been married for 50 years.

0: You're sitting in a room together, and they're not even talking. They may occasionally glance up and look at one another, but no words are exchanged. They're in one another's presence. They're aware of one another's presence, and they're relishing one another's presence, but they're not doing anything. They're not saying anything. They're just in one another's presence. And I think sometimes, like, that's really the kind of experience that God wants us to have of His love and His majesty, to just be in His presence. I sometimes, when I pray, like to use a special prayer word, and the word that I like to use for prayer is the name of Jesus, just to say the name of Jesus to bring us back to that quiet place. Now, it's important for us to remember here that the object of Christian prayer, no matter how we experience it, is always to encounter the person of Jesus Christ, to experience the Holy Spirit. It's always Trinitarian. Some forms of meditation in different religions or faiths, we find there that the goal of that prayer is to empty yourself and to experience nothingness or emptiness, or even some would say to experience your very self. We don't pray as Christians to experience ourselves, and we certainly don't pray as Christians to experience nothingness. We believe in a personal God, a tri-personal God, who wants us to come to Him and to experience Him. And we can do this in silence. Saint Thérèse of Lisieux, in speaking of this experience of resting in the Lord, once fretted about the fact that she often fell asleep when she prayed. And then she said this, "Why should I worry?" She said, "When I fall asleep in prayer, I'm like a little bird falling asleep in the Father's lap." And just think of that. You who are parents, think of the times when you've held your children and they've been speaking to you or looking at you, and then those eyelids get heavy and the eyes close. As a mother, as a father, you know the love that you experience for that child in being in that moment. And I think sometimes that's just a pale image of the heart of God, of what's within the heart of God towards us when we pray and when we find that rest, even if in the midst of it, we do get a little sleepy.
1: So apparently studies tell us that we're a really tired crew. As a population, we're just not getting the rest that we need to. And there's various reasons why. We're working long hours, we're running here, there, and everywhere, and not giving our bodies enough time to get the vital rest that it needs. In this episode of Cross Training, I'm going to talk a little bit about nutrition and some of those things that we are doing that might be adding to our lack of sleep. So what happens to our body when it doesn't get the rest that it needs? Well, one of the things that could happen is that we could slow down our metabolism. If one of our health goals is to lose weight, lack of sleep actually can interfere with that goal. Our body doesn't burn the energy properly and can actually store more energy as fat. One of the things we want to look at when we talk about rest and sleep and having our body go into a state of rest is the effect of caffeine on our body. Caffeine gives you that boost of energy. It takes about 30 minutes or so to get into our system. It has a half-life of about 4 to 6 hours. So that means it's going to get into your system relatively quickly and stay with you for a while. It's not recommended that we consume more than 400 milligrams of caffeine per day, which is the equivalent of about 3 cups of coffee. So what you want to be aware of is that when you drink or consume caffeine, because caffeine is not only found in coffee and tea, it's also found in chocolate as well. So hot chocolate milk, chocolate bars, as well as other foods. You really want to read the label, because if caffeine is added as an ingredient, you will see it on the ingredient list. You don't want to be consuming caffeine at night when you're getting ready to go to bed, because it's going to put your body into a stimulated state, not a peaceful, restful state. So you really want to watch that. Other things that we might be doing that will prevent us from having a good night's sleep are things like eating big meals, eating late into the evening. Fills up our stomach, sits there through the night, and doesn't give us a peaceful sleep. Our body's trying to digest that food. So if you have the munchies, if you're a little bit hungry at night, you might want to grab for things like carrot or fruit or a yogurt, and really watch the timing so you don't want to eat too late into the evening. The other thing you might want to stay away from are high greasy foods and spicy foods, because they're a little bit harder on the digestive system and again can cause discomfort and a lack of good sleep. So if you're looking for a way to unwind at night before you go to bed, why not get your Bible, get your rosary, grab a hot cup of decaf herbal tea, and just allow yourself to rest before your head hits the pillow.

On the Feast of Pentecost, 20 years after Pope John Paul II, or Saint Pope John Paul II, became Pope, he wrote an apostolic letter, again, one of the many types of letters that a Pope can write. We talked about those last week. This one is called Dies Domine. It's a Latin phrase which means the day of the Lord or the Lord's day. And it's a guided meditation on the meaning and significance of the Lord's day, that being Sunday. And it is an exceptional piece of writing. And if there is any one document, I would say that you would be easily accessible of the writings of John Paul, it is this. It's not an overly long letter. I'm looking at it today on my iPad, and I got the letter off of EWTN's website. You can get it there. You can get it also on the Vatican website. And it's a remarkable piece of writing that reminds us as Christians that the origin of the Lord's Day, which we celebrate as Sunday, is totally rooted in the Jewish understanding of Shabbat, that is our heritage. You can't understand the Christian faith without going back and understanding the Jewish roots. And Pope John Paul II reminds us that we've got to contextualize Jesus in his day, the day of the resurrection, within its Jewish context. Otherwise, we fail to understand its meaning. Otherwise, we reduce the significance of Sunday as just a day that we have to go to Mass, we have to celebrate the Eucharist, a day where we're obliged to do so. But he reminds us that Sunday is not just a day for worship, for gathering with the family of faith. It is also vitally a day of rest. And that's the Jewish origin, is that Shabbat was a day of rest. He tells us it's also a day of joy, a day of rest, and a day of solidarity, to be with our family, to be with our friends, to rest and relax and enjoy those relationships. Going to the Eucharist and worshiping God is not the only way that we honor God and honor the Lord's Day, which is Sunday, but also by rediscovering the fullness of the meaning of that day. And this document will go a long way to helping you do that. Enjoy it. Dies Domine on the Lord's Day.

0: Welcome back to the Cross Training Studio as we continue to look at the theme of vital rest. And we've talked about how the gift of the Lord's Day, rooted in the Jewish notion of Sabbath, contains within it the sense of the importance of rest. In fact, that it's not just a day when you can rest, but you should rest. And that by resting on the Lord's Day, we actually glorify God. And I'm just wondering, in your busy lives, how do you make that happen with kids and with everything else?
1: Well, I have two children, as you know, and so life gets really hectic. I look forward to my Sunday afternoons. I enjoy a drive with my family, you know, just going out and going for a hike, but spending some really good quality time with the family, not in a car, you know, rushing to get somewhere, but just relaxing and just kind of enjoying the presence of each other and getting rest that way. Mm.
2: I know what you're saying, Marilyn, with family. You know, I love to spend time on Sunday after Mass with my wife, Kate. One of our favorite things is to kind of just veg out on the couch and lounge and to try to eliminate the noise that we felt throughout the week. If you're going to find some really good rest, it's try to eliminate the noise of your life. And a lot of times I can find myself at the end of a Sunday thinking about the Monday already. You know, what am I going to do at work? And I find I just don't get the full rest I need unless I really focus in on that time on the Sunday, find the presence of the Lord, just have some fun with that and just love it.

0: And I also have two children, like Marilyn. They're very young, so they're very active. So when we go to worship at the Mass, I'm usually trying to keep them from running under the pews or blowing out candles or scribbling in the worship books with their crayons. So it can be a little bit more like exercise some Sundays. But we do find time to find rest. You know, I spend a little bit of extra time at the church because I am a parish youth minister as well. So I have some duties and expectations to perform on Sunday. But then my family and I go to my mother-in-law's house. I find some time when the kids are napping that I can get down and have a nap, the one day a week that I get a nap. So I look forward to that just about every week. And, you know, just enjoy time being with family in a more relaxed, laid-back environment. Mm.
1: And for me, not working on Sunday is not an option, of course. And usually by around 1 o'clock in the afternoon, 1:15, I am exhausted. And I look forward to going home and always have a Sunday night Mass as well. So, like, for you, Sunday afternoon is the one time in the week when I can actually have a nap. And there's nothing quite like the moment where I get to lie back on my couch and I think of the words of, I think it's Psalm 121, I'm not sure, but it says, "In vain is your earlier rising and going later to bed, for the Lord ministers to his beloved while they slumber." And I think of that scripture passage as I nod off. It's wonderful. And knowing that I'm glorifying God by taking a nap, it's great. Guilt-free nap. Highly recommend it for Sundays. So thanks for being with us this week as we've looked at the role of vital rest. And we pray that you may know the rest of God, the peace of God in your life, and that you will have guilt-free moments of rest and naps and snoozes on your Sunday as a way to glorify God, of course, after you get home from Mass. And so God bless you and your family, and we wish all of you well here from the Cross Training Studio and from the Global Catholic Network, EWTN. See you next time.

Hello, friends, and welcome once again to the Crux of the Matter. I'm Father Wade Menezes of the Fathers of Mercy. Today I'd like to talk about the doctrine of transubstantiation, a doctrine ever so important to understanding what it is exactly Catholics believe about the Most Holy Eucharist. Transubstantiation is the technical term used to designate the unique change of the bread and wine used at Mass into the body and blood of Christ. Transubstantiation indicates that through the consecration of the bread and wine by the hands of a validly ordained priest of the Church, there occurs the change of the entire substance of the bread into the substance of the body of Christ, and of the entire substance of the wine into the substance of the blood of Christ, even though the appearance, texture, color, weight, shape, and taste of the bread and wine remain. The Church Fathers throughout the early centuries strongly affirmed the faith of the Church in the power of the Word of Christ and of the action of the Holy Spirit through the priest to bring about this conversion. And the Council of Trent from the 16th century teaches that because Christ our Redeemer said that it was truly His body that He was offering under the appearance of bread, it has always been the conviction of the Church of God, and this Holy Council now declares again that by the consecration of the bread and wine, there takes place a change of the

whole substance of the bread into the substance of the body of Christ our Lord, and of the whole substance of the wine into the substance of his blood. This change the Holy Catholic Church has fittingly and properly called transubstantiation.

The Holy Father's prayer intention for the month of October is for mental health ministry. Let us pray that the mental health ministry be established throughout the church, helping to overcome the stigma and discrimination of persons with mental illnesses.

The Lord will never give up His mercy, nor cause any of His works to perish. He will never blot out the descendants of His chosen one, nor destroy the posterity of him who loved him. So he gave a remnant to Jacob, and to David a root of his stock. This is from the book of Sirach, chapter 47, verse 22. I am Lori Manhart, a member of the Come and See Catholic Bible Study team. Open your Bible with me and discover those treasures that the Holy Spirit has hidden for us. Today, we will be looking at a book from the book, The Rise and Fall of Ancient Israel. Our Lord Jesus Christ is heir to the throne of ancient Israel. To understand how this kingdom rose and then fell, we will look today at the Old Testament book of 1 Chronicles, from chapters 11 to 29, the last portion of this book. Now, if you were going to visit the Holy Land, and if money were no object, you might choose to go to Israel and stay in a 5-star hotel, the King David Hotel on King David Street in the center of Jerusalem, overlooking the Old City and Mount Zion. This is a very famous, beautiful hotel that opened in 1931 and has offered hospitality to kings and queens and presidents and dignitaries. And then if you were to travel to Italy and went to Florence, and if you are interested in art, you might go to the Galleria della Accademia in Florence, and you might walk in and be very surprised to see a 17-foot tall sculpture of David. This is the masterpiece of Renaissance sculpture, which Michelangelo Buonarroti carved out of Carrara marble in the years 1501 to 1504. When you look in art history books, you see a little, maybe 8 or 10 inch picture of the sculpture of David. But when you go to Florence and you see it, it's 2.5 times life size. It's enormous. So who is this King David?

David. Who is this beloved king of Israel? And what does the chronicler say about him? The nice thing about the chronicler is other Bible authors have written about King David, and they've given us a very clear picture of his strengths and weaknesses. But the chronicler, he simply assumes that we know all that, and he gives us a very idealized portrait of King David. He shows us his good points, and he hides his weaknesses. Now, if you would, the chronicler is presuming that we know all the information that appears in the Old Testament books of Samuel, the prophet Samuel. And if you would like to learn more about that, the book in our series that covers the book of Samuel is called David and the Psalms. And that will give you a lot more biographical information. But we'll just review some of that for those of you who haven't had an opportunity to do that study yet, or for those of you who may have forgotten if it was a while ago. David is the beloved one. He is mentioned 1,000 times in the Bible. He must be pretty important, right? He was born in Bethlehem around the year 1000 BC. His grandfather was Obed, and his great-grandmother was Ruth. You can also study the book of Ruth in that little book, David and the Psalms. He was a descendant of the harlot Rahab. We learn that in Joshua chapter 2. He was the eighth son of his father, Jesse, and his mother, Nisvet. And you won't find his mother's name in the Bible. It's simply not there. But Father Panessa researched it out for us in the Talmud, so we know it's true. So, David's father was Jesse. His mother was Nisvet. He was a shepherd. He was ruddy. He was handsome. He had beautiful eyes. That we can learn from 1 Samuel chapter 16. He played the lyre for Saul, who loved David, and he was Saul's armor bearer. And something you probably know from your childhood, if you had some children's Bible study books around, is that David fought the giant Goliath with 5 smooth stones. He dispatched him. In 1 Samuel chapter 17, verse 45, David said to Goliath, "I come to you in the name of the Lord of hosts, the God of the armies of Israel, whom you have defiled. This day the Lord will deliver you into my hands." And other things we can learn about David from 1 Samuel chapter 18, verse 16, all Israel and Judah loved David, and he earned a wife from himself, from one of Saul's daughters, Michal. In order to do that, he had to procure the foreskins of 100 Philistines, and he brought back 200 because he said, "God was with me." And there was a deep friendship between David and Saul's son Jonathan, which is recounted in 1 Samuel chapter 20. And Jonathan knew that the Lord was with David, and he said, "If I am still alive, show me the loyal love of the Lord that I might not die. Do not cut off your loyalty to my house. When the Lord cuts the enemies of David from the face of the earth, let not the name of Jonathan be cut off." And Jonathan loved David as he loved his own soul. Now, that's from 1 Samuel chapter 20, verses 14 to 17. And we also know that Saul, King Saul, was pursuing David and chasing him. He was troubled, and David had it within his power to strike Saul dead, and he didn't do it. And he said something very, very important, a beautiful verse that has much resonance now as it did then. In 1 Samuel 24, verse 6, David said,
the Lord forbid

that I should put forth my hand against the Lord's anointed. So David is saying, this is the king. This is someone who's been anointed by the prophet. If he's done wrong, let God punish him. I'm not the judge of somebody's heart. I'm not the judge of the universe. I'm not going to dispatch the king. So the chronicler skips all this history, presuming we already know it. And he tells us one thing in 1 Chronicles 10, verse 13 to 14. He says, Saul died for his unfaithfulness. He was unfaithful to the Lord in that he did not keep the command of the Lord. And also, he consulted a medium seeking guidance and did not seek guidance from the Lord. Therefore, the Lord slew him and turned the kingdom over to David, the son of Jesse. Now, it's very important to remember that David was anointed by Samuel, the prophet. The prophet Samuel was very important in David's life. The prophet Nathan was very important in David's life. There were other seers and prophets. The prophet Gad was important in David's life. In 1 Chronicles 11, we learn all Israel gathered together to David at Hebron after the death of Saul. And they said to him, and this is 1 Chronicles chapter 11, verses 1 to 4. Behold, we are your bone and flesh. When Saul was king, it was you that led out and brought in Israel. And the Lord your God said to you, you shall be shepherd of my people Israel, and you shall be prince over my people Israel. So they anointed David king over Israel according to the word of the Lord by Samuel. Now, David's army captured Jerusalem, and his mighty men and their exploits are recounted. And then in 1 Chronicles 13, David attempts to bring the ark to Jerusalem. And there's a very unfortunate circumstance here. Uzzah put out his hand to hold the ark when the oxen stumbled. That seems like a pretty reasonable thing to do. If the ark of God is going to fall into the mud, it makes sense to try to stop it. But the anger of the Lord was kindled against Uzzah, and he struck him because he put forth his hand to the ark, and he died there. That's from 1 Chronicles 13:9. Now, to make a parallel, if Our Lady, if the Blessed Virgin Mother, is the Ark of the Covenant, doesn't it make sense that humanity should not touch her, that she should be a perpetual virgin, that we wouldn't want to have the anger of the Lord enkindled? So this is one of the passages that we look to when we're thinking about the perpetual virginity of Our Lady. In 1 Chronicles 15, David finally brings the ark to Jerusalem. But now, he says, no one but the Levites may carry the ark of God, for the Lord chose them to carry the ark of the Lord and to minister to him forever. This is very important. The priesthood is not something that someone can say, well, I just want to be this. This is something that God chooses, that God calls a man into the priesthood. In the Old Testament, God called the Levitical priests by virtue of their birth. You couldn't say, well, I'm in the tribe of Benjamin and I want to be a priest. That simply was impossible. You had to be in the tribe of Levi to be a priest. So David commissions the chief of the Levites to appoint singers and musicians to play on harps and lyres and cymbals and to raise sounds of joy in 1 Chronicles 15, verse 16. And it just struck me that once I had the opportunity to go to a Pentecost vigil mass at a parish in Ann Arbor, and they were blessed to have a harpist and a keyboard and drums and flutes and guitars and so many gorgeous music.

musical instruments for this liturgical celebration. Of course, they're blessed to have a music school right close by with a graduate program in music, so they had outstanding musicians. It's a very beautiful thing to see music done well. And when we, please God, get into the kingdom of heaven, the music will be beyond our imaginings. We'll enter into a worship experience that is beyond anything we could ever hope or imagine. So we can look forward to that. Now, when the ark was brought into Jerusalem, David danced before the Lord. And when Michal, the daughter of Saul and the wife of David, saw David dancing and making merry, she despised him in her heart. 2 Samuel 6 tells us how Michal accused David as dancing as one of the vulgar fellows. And David responds to her, "It was the Lord who chose me above your father and above all his house to appoint me as prince over Israel, the people of the Lord, and I will make merry before the Lord." And in 2 Samuel 6:23, the following verse says, "And Michal, the daughter of Saul, had no child to the day of her death." We don't know if this indicates barrenness or divorce or both, but there's a very interesting parallel. If we look at this verse, sometimes people will question the perpetual virginity of Mary and say, this word that we find in Matthew chapter 1, verse 24 and 25, when it says that Joseph took Mary his wife, but knew her not until she had borne a son, and he called his name Jesus. This word "until" is a similar word as this word "to" in the Old Testament, the same word. So we know that nothing different happened after the day of Michal's death. She didn't have any children to the day of her death. She didn't have any children after her death. And we know that Joseph did not come to his wife until she had borne a son. And it doesn't say anything differently happened after the fact. So we can take what the Bible says and not presuppose something beyond what it says. And then we have David's prayer in 1 Chronicles 17, verse 16, 20, and 27. That's very, very beautiful. It's a very humble prayer for a king and a warrior and the beloved of his people to pray. And he says, "Who am I, O Lord God, and what is my house that you have brought me thus far? There is none like you, O Lord, and there is no God besides you. Now, therefore, may it please you to bless the house of your servant, that it may continue forever before you. For what you, O Lord, have blessed is blessed forever." That's 1 Chronicles 17, verse 16 and following. So David very humbly places himself before the Lord and says, "Who am I, Lord? And what is my house that you have shown me this favor?" And perhaps that's a prayer that all of us as Christians could pray. Who am I, Lord, that you have given me so many blessings? You have given me life. You have given me faith. You have given me baptism. You have given me redemption. You have freed me from my sins. You have opened the gates of heaven that I might see you face to face one day if it please you. And you have given me the sacraments to nourish me on my journey. And you have given me specifically the sacrament of reconciliation, that when I fall, when I forget your blessings, when I forget to show gratitude to you, that I can repent and turn back to you. Now, very interestingly, you know, there are lots of books written. There are books written on the Civil War, and there continue to be historians who want to write one more book on the Civil War to give a fresh

look at it. And the Chronicle gives us a fresh look at King David, the beloved, and he skips a few critical events in the life of King David. The most significant one he skips is the event of David with his adulterous involvement with Bathsheba, the wife of Uriah the Hittite, which was a great public sin in David's life. And it was followed by David having Uriah the Hittite put to death. First, he tried to bring Uriah in and pretend maybe Uriah will go with his wife and they'll be together, and then David will get out of this problem of this little problem pregnancy. Uriah will think this child is his, and David can go off and live happily ever after and forget about this problem. Isn't it interesting that even in the Old Testament, they had problem pregnancies, and they had very wrong ways of dealing with problem pregnancies. Rather than David just acknowledging his sin, he complicates the sin by the murder of an innocent human being. And isn't that what we do today too? We have a problem pregnancy, and the way that we deal with this is not simply repentance, but the way we deal with this is often to take the life of an innocent human being. And it's after this event that the prophet Nathan confronts David with the parable of a rich man stealing a poor man's lamb. And you can read that parable in 2 Samuel 12. You probably remember that parable, but Nathan comes and tells David this story about a rich man who had all these sheep, and then he goes next door and his neighbor is a poor man and has this one little sheep that is sort of the family pet. And the rich man, instead of taking one of his flock, he steals the poor man's lamb and slaughters it and eats it. And David is outraged, and he said, "That man should die." And I love this passage. 2 Samuel 12, Nathan shows great courage. Nathan the prophet. The New Testament isn't written yet, but Nathan knows how to speak the truth and confront the sin. And Nathan says to David, "That man is you. That man is you that has stolen what a poor man had. You have all these wives. You have all these pleasures. You have all of these riches. God's given you everything. The kingdom, this prestige, and you had to take the one wife of another man. How could you do that?" There's a program out now for men called That Man Is You, and I love the title, and I know where they got it, and it's a wonderful program. So we move then. The chronicler has to move very quickly because he's covering a lot of history. We move into the birth of Solomon, and then we see what David's life is like after he commits this great sin. He's praying, a child is lost, he has adversity. Things aren't going as well for David. His son Solomon is born in 2 Samuel 12:24, and then there's the rape of Tamar by her brother, who is murdered 2 years later by Absalom. So you have a son raping his sister, a brother killing his brother, and you have then Absalom usurping the throne, and David has to flee, and then David mourning the death, and lots of problems in David's life. And ultimately in 1 Chronicles 12, we see that David wants to take a census, and we don't know why this is a bad idea, except that God didn't tell him to do it. Job tries to dissuade David to no avail, and the prophet Gad comes on the scene and confronts David once again with his sin and tells him to pick one of three punishments. This is like going to confession and have the priest saying, "Do you want to do this, this, or this? Here's your penance, pick one. 3 years of famine, 3 months of devastation by your enemies, or 3 days of the sword by the Lord with pestilence." And David tells Gad, "Let me fall into the hand of the Lord,
for his mercy is very great, but not let me not fall into the hand of men. So the people are punished because of David's sin. And ultimately, David says, it's I who've sinned, but these sheep, what have they done? Yet your hand, I pray, O Lord my God, be against me and my house, and not on these innocent people. And then we close out this section with this beautiful prayer of David in 1 Chronicles 29:10 and following. Blessed are you, O Lord, the God of Israel, our Father, forever and ever. Yours is the greatness, the power, the glory, the victory. David was so gifted, so talented, so blessed, so favored by the Lord, and yet he failed so badly and sinned so greatly. But he repented so sincerely, and he gave us a beautiful psalm of repentance in Psalm 51, the Miserere, which the church prays every Friday in the Divine Liturgy. He wrote this after his fall with Bathsheba. Perhaps you know it. Psalm 51, have mercy on me, O God, according to your steadfast love. According to your abundant mercy, blot out my transgressions. Wash me thoroughly from my iniquity and cleanse me from my sin. For I know my transgressions and my sin is ever before me. Create in me a clean heart, O God, and put a new and right spirit within me. Cast me not away from your presence, and take not your Holy Spirit from me. Restore to me the joy of your salvation, and uphold me with a willing spirit. David, the beloved king of Israel, prefigures the perfect King of Kings, who will have no clay fleet or weaknesses. Jesus comes in the line of David, the tribe of Judah. Jesus is the son of David, the King of Kings, the Lion of Judah, the Redeemer of the world.

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0: After a few days, she repented. 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
1: Amen.
0: I believe
1: in God, the Father Almighty, Creator of heaven and earth, and in Jesus Christ, His only Son, our Lord, who was conceived by the Holy Spirit, born of the Virgin Mary, suffered under Pontius Pilate, was crucified, died, and buried. He descended into hell,
2: and is seated at the right hand of the Father.
1: Father Almighty,
3: and then shall come to judge the living and the dead.
2: I believe in the Holy Spirit, the Holy Catholic Church, the communion of saints, the forgiveness of sin, resurrection of the body, and life everlasting. Amen.
0: Our Father who art in heaven, hallowed be thy name. Thy kingdom come, thy will be done, on earth as it is in heaven.
2: Give us this day our daily bread, and forgive us our trespasses, as we forgive those who trespass against us. And lead us not into temptation, but deliver us from evil.
0: Hail Mary, full of grace, the Lord is with thee. Blessed art thou amongst women, and blessed is the fruit of thy womb, Jesus.
2: Holy Mary, Mother of God, pray for us sinners now and at the hour of our death. Amen.
0: Hail Mary, full of grace, the Lord is with thee. Blessed art thou amongst women, and blessed is the fruit of thy womb, Jesus.
2: Holy Mary, Mother of God, pray for us sinners now and at the hour of our death. Amen.
0: Hail Mary, full of grace, the Lord is with thee. Blessed art thou amongst women, and blessed is the fruit of thy womb, Jesus.
2: Holy Mary, Mother of God, pray for us sinners now and at the hour of our death. Amen.
0: Glory be to the Father, and to the Son, and to the Holy Spirit.
2: As it was in the beginning, is now, and ever shall be, world without end. Amen.
0: O my Jesus,
1: forgive us our sins, save us from the fires of hell, lead all souls to heaven, especially those who most need thy mercy.
4: We are now standing at the tomb of Jesus in the Church of the Holy Sepulchre. Therefore, we begin the first glorious mystery. Jesus rises from the dead.
0: Our Father, who art in heaven, hallowed be thy name. Thy kingdom come, thy will be done, on earth as it is in heaven.
1: Give us this day our daily bread, and forgive us our trespasses, as we forgive those who trespass against us. And lead us not into temptation, but deliver us from evil.
0: Hail Mary, full of grace, the Lord is with thee. Blessed art thou amongst women, and blessed is the fruit of thy womb, Jesus.
1: Holy Mary, Mother of God, pray for us sinners now and at the hour of our death. Amen.
0: Hail Mary, full of grace, the Lord is with thee. Blessed art thou amongst women, and blessed is the fruit of thy womb, Jesus.
1: Holy Mary, Mother of God, pray for us sinners now and at the hour of our death. Amen.
0: Hail Mary, full of grace, the Lord is with thee. Blessed art thou amongst women, and blessed is the fruit of thy womb, Jesus.

0: Mary, full of grace, the Lord is with thee. Blessed art thou amongst women, and blessed is the fruit of thy womb, Jesus.
1: Holy Mary, Mother of God, pray for us sinners now and at our death. Amen.
0: Hail Mary, full of grace, the Lord is with thee. Blessed art thou amongst women, and blessed is the fruit of thy womb, Jesus.
1: Holy Mary, Mother of God, pray for us sinners now and at our death. Amen.
0: Hail Mary, full of grace, the Lord is with thee. Blessed art thou amongst women, and blessed is the fruit of thy womb, Jesus.
1: Holy Mary, Mother of God, pray for us sinners now and at the hour of our death. Amen.
0: Hail Mary, full of grace, the Lord is with thee. Blessed art thou amongst women, and blessed is the fruit of thy womb, Jesus.
1: Holy Mary, Mother of God, pray for us sinners now and at the hour of our death. Amen.
0: Hail Mary, full of grace, the Lord is with thee. Blessed art thou amongst women, and blessed is the fruit of thy womb, Jesus.
1: Holy Mary, Mother of God, pray for us sinners now and at the hour of our death. Amen.
0: Hail Mary, full of grace, the Lord is with thee. Blessed art thou amongst women, and blessed is the fruit of thy womb, Jesus.
1: Holy Mary, Mother of God, pray for us sinners now and at the hour of our death. Amen.
0: Hail Mary, full of grace, the Lord is with thee. Blessed art thou amongst women, and blessed is the fruit of thy womb, Jesus.
1: Holy Mary, Mother of God, pray for us sinners now and at the hour of our death. Amen.
0: Glory be to the Father, and to the Son, and to the Holy Spirit.
1: As it was in the beginning, is now, and ever shall be, world without end. Amen.
0: O my Jesus, forgive us our sins, save us from the fires of hell,
1: lead all souls to heaven, especially those who most need thy mercy.
0: We're at the site of the ascension of Jesus into heaven, on the top of Mount Olives, where the early Christians built the church. Our Father, who art in heaven, hallowed be thy name. Thy kingdom come, thy will be done, on earth as it is in heaven.
1: Give us this day our daily bread, and forgive us our trespasses, as we forgive those who trespass against us. And lead us not into temptation, but deliver us from evil.
0: Hail Mary, full of grace, the Lord is with thee. Blessed art thou amongst women, and blessed is the fruit of thy womb, Jesus.
1: Holy Mary, Mother of God, pray for us sinners now and at the hour of our death. Amen.
0: Hail Mary, full of grace, the Lord is with thee. Blessed art thou amongst women, and blessed is the fruit of thy womb, Jesus.
1: Holy Mary, Mother of God, pray for us sinners now and at the hour of our death. Amen.
0: Hail Mary, full of grace, the Lord is with thee. Blessed art thou amongst women, and blessed is the fruit of thy womb, Jesus.
1: Holy Mary, Mother of God, pray for us sinners now and at the hour of our death. Amen.
0: Hail Mary, full of grace, the Lord is with thee. Blessed art thou amongst women, and blessed is the fruit of thy womb, Jesus.
1: Holy Mary, Mother of God, pray for us sinners now and at the hour of our death. Amen.
0: Hail Mary, full of grace, the Lord is with thee. Blessed art thou amongst women, and blessed is the fruit of thy womb, Jesus.
1: Holy Mary, Mother of God, pray for us sinners now and at the hour of our death. Amen.
0: Hail Mary, full of grace, the Lord is with thee. Blessed art thou amongst women, and blessed is the fruit of thy womb, Jesus.
1: Holy Mary, Mother of God, pray for us sinners now and at the hour of our death. Amen.
0: Hail Mary, full of grace, the Lord is with thee. Blessed art thou amongst women, and blessed is the fruit of thy womb, Jesus.
1: Holy Mary, Mother of God, pray for us sinners now and at the hour of our death. Amen.
0: Hail Mary, full of grace, the Lord is with thee. Blessed art thou amongst women, and blessed is the fruit of thy womb, Jesus.
1: Holy Mary, Mother of God, pray for us sinners now and at the hour of our death. Amen.
0: Hail Mary, full of grace, the Lord is with thee. Blessed art thou amongst women, and blessed is the fruit of thy womb, Jesus.
1: Holy Mary, Mother of God, pray for us sinners now and at the hour of our death. Amen.
0: Hail Mary, full of grace, the Lord is with thee. Blessed art thou amongst women, and blessed is the fruit of thy womb, Jesus.
1: Holy Mary, Mother of God, pray for us sinners now and at the hour of our death. Amen.
0: Glory be to the Father, and to the Son, and to the Holy Spirit.
1: As it was in the beginning, is now, and ever shall be, world without end. Amen.
0: O my Jesus,
1: forgive us our sins, save us from the fires of hell, lead all souls to heaven, especially those who most need thy mercy.
0: We're again in the upper room, where the apostles were gathered together, praying for 10 days after the ascension of Jesus. And it's in this upper room, this church built over the very place where it occurred, that the apostles received the Holy Spirit with Mary and the other disciples.
2: Our Father, who art in heaven, hallowed be thy name. Thy kingdom come, thy will be done, on earth as it is in heaven.

0: Hail Mary, full of grace, the Lord is with thee. Blessed art thou amongst women, and blessed is the fruit of thy womb, Jesus.
1: Holy Mary, Mother of God, pray for us sinners now and at the hour of our death. Amen.
0: Hail Mary, full of grace, the Lord is with thee. Blessed art thou amongst women, and blessed is the fruit of thy womb, Jesus.
1: Holy Mary, Mother of God, pray for us sinners now and at the hour of our death. Amen.
0: Hail Mary, full of grace, the Lord is with thee. Blessed art thou amongst women, and blessed is the fruit of thy womb, Jesus.
1: Holy Mary, Mother of God, pray for us sinners now and at the hour of our death. Amen.
0: Hail Mary, full of grace, the Lord is with thee. Blessed art thou amongst women, and blessed is the fruit of thy womb, Jesus.
1: Holy Mary, Mother of God, pray for us sinners now and at the hour of our death. Amen.
0: Hail Mary, full of grace, the Lord is with thee. Blessed art thou amongst women, and blessed is the fruit of thy womb, Jesus.
1: Holy Mary, Mother of God, pray for us sinners now and at the hour of our death. Amen.
0: Hail Mary, full of grace, the Lord is with thee. Blessed art thou amongst women, and blessed is the fruit of thy womb, Jesus.
1: Holy Mary, Mother of God, pray for us sinners now and at the hour of our death. Amen.
0: Hail Mary, full of grace, the Lord is with thee. Blessed art thou amongst women, and blessed is the fruit of thy womb, Jesus.
1: Holy Mary, Mother of God, pray for us sinners now and at the hour of our death. Amen.
0: Hail Mary, full of grace, the Lord is with thee. Blessed art thou amongst women, and blessed is the fruit of thy womb, Jesus.
1: Holy Mary, Mother of God, pray for us sinners now and at the hour of our death. Amen.
0: Hail Mary, full of grace, the Lord is with thee. Blessed art thou amongst women, and blessed is the fruit of thy womb, Jesus.
1: Holy Mary, Mother of God, pray for us sinners now and at the hour of our death. Amen.
0: Hail Mary, full of grace, the Lord is with thee. Blessed art thou amongst women, and blessed is the fruit of thy womb, Jesus.
1: Holy Mary, Mother of God, pray for us sinners now and at the hour of our death. Amen.
0: Glory be to the Father, and to the Son, and to the Holy Spirit.
1: As it was in the beginning, is now, and ever shall be, world without end. Amen.
0: O my Jesus, forgive us our sins,
1: save us from the fires of hell. Lead all souls to heaven, especially those who most need of thy mercy.
2: The fourth glorious mystery is the Assumption of the Blessed Virgin Mary into heaven, body and soul. We're standing in the crypt of the Church of the Dormition of Mary. This Church of Our Lady's Dormition, or her falling asleep, her koimesis, as the Greeks call it, is built on the traditional site of her home on Mount Zion, directly across the street from the upper room. And tradition says that this is the spot where she lived and died. And so we begin to pray.
0: Our Father, who art in heaven, hallowed be thy name. Thy kingdom come, thy will be done, on earth as it is in heaven.
1: Give us this day our daily bread, and forgive us our trespasses, as we forgive those who trespass against us. And lead us not into temptation, but deliver us from evil.
0: Hail Mary, full of grace, the Lord is with thee. Blessed art thou amongst women, and blessed is the fruit of thy womb, Jesus.
1: Holy Mary, Mother of God, pray for us sinners now and at the hour of our death. Amen.
0: Hail Mary, full of grace, the Lord is with thee. Blessed art thou amongst women, and blessed is the fruit of thy womb, Jesus.
1: Holy Mary, Mother of God, pray for us sinners now and at the hour of our death. Amen.
0: Hail Mary, full of grace, the Lord is with thee. Blessed art thou amongst women, and blessed is the fruit of thy womb, Jesus.
1: Holy Mary, Mother of God, pray for us sinners now and at the hour of our death. Amen.
0: Hail Mary, full of grace, the Lord is with thee. Blessed art thou amongst women, and blessed is the fruit of thy womb, Jesus.
1: Holy Mary, Mother of God, pray for us sinners now and at the hour of our death. Amen.
0: Hail Mary, full of grace, the Lord is with thee. Blessed art thou amongst women, and blessed is the fruit of thy womb, Jesus.
1: Holy Mary, Mother of God, pray for us sinners now and at the hour of our death. Amen.
0: Hail Mary, full of grace, the Lord is with thee. Blessed art thou amongst women, and blessed is the fruit of thy womb, Jesus.
1: Holy Mary, Mother of God, pray for us sinners now and at the hour of our death. Amen.
0: Hail Mary, full of grace, the Lord is with thee. Blessed art thou amongst women, and blessed is the fruit of thy womb, Jesus.
1: Holy Mary, Mother of God, pray for us sinners now and at the hour of our death. Amen.
0: Hail Mary, full of grace, the Lord is with thee. Blessed art thou amongst women, and blessed is the fruit of thy womb, Jesus.
1: Holy Mary, Mother of God, pray for us sinners now and at the hour of our death. Amen.
0: Hail Mary, full of grace, the Lord is with thee. Blessed art thou amongst women, and blessed is the fruit of thy womb, Jesus.
1: Holy Mary, Mother of God, pray for us.

0: Mary, full of grace, the Lord is with thee. Blessed art thou amongst women, and blessed is the fruit of thy womb, Jesus.
1: Holy Mary, Mother of God, pray for us sinners now and at our hour of death. Amen.
0: Glory be to the Father, and to the Son, and to the Holy Spirit.
1: As it was in the beginning, is now, and ever shall be, world without end. Amen.
0: O my Jesus,
1: forgive us our sins, save us from the fires of hell. Lead all souls to heaven, especially those who most need thy mercy.
2: A reading from the book of Revelation, chapter 12, verse 1. And a great sign was seen in the heavens, a woman who was clothed with the sun, and the moon was under her feet, and upon her head was a crown of 12 stars. In heaven, Our Lady was crowned as Queen of the Universe, Queen of the Church, Our Mother.
0: Our Father, who art in heaven, hallowed be thy name. Thy kingdom come, thy will be done, on earth as it is in heaven.
1: Give us this day our daily bread, and forgive us our trespasses, as we forgive those who trespass against us. And lead us not into temptation, but deliver us from evil.
0: Hail Mary, full of grace, the Lord is with thee. Blessed art thou amongst women, and blessed is the fruit of thy womb, Jesus.
1: Holy Mary, Mother of God, pray for us sinners now and at the hour of our death. Amen.
0: Hail Mary, full of grace, the Lord is with thee. Blessed art thou amongst women, and blessed is the fruit of thy womb, Jesus.
1: Holy Mary, Mother of God, pray for us sinners now and at the hour of our death. Amen.
0: Hail Mary, full of grace, the Lord is with thee. Blessed art thou amongst women, and blessed is the fruit of thy womb, Jesus.
1: Holy Mary, Mother of God, pray for us sinners now and at the hour of our death. Amen.
0: Hail Mary, full of grace, the Lord is with thee. Blessed art thou amongst women, and blessed is the fruit of thy womb, Jesus.
1: Holy Mary, Mother of God, pray for us sinners now and at the hour of our death. Amen.
0: Hail Mary, full of grace, the Lord is with thee. Blessed art thou amongst women, and blessed is the fruit of thy womb, Jesus.
1: Holy Mary, Mother of God, pray for us sinners now and at the hour of our death. Amen.
0: Hail Mary, full of grace, the Lord is with thee. Blessed art thou amongst women, and blessed is the fruit of thy womb, Jesus.
1: Holy Mary, Mother of God, pray for us sinners now and at the hour of our death. Amen.
0: Hail Mary, full of grace, the Lord is with thee. Blessed art thou amongst women, and blessed is the fruit of thy womb, Jesus.
1: Holy Mary, Mother of God, pray for us sinners now and at the hour of our death. Amen.
0: Hail Mary, full of grace, the Lord is with thee. Blessed art thou amongst women, and blessed is the fruit of thy womb, Jesus.
1: Holy Mary, Mother of God, pray for us sinners now and at the hour of our death. Amen.
0: Hail Mary, full of grace, the Lord is with thee. Blessed art thou amongst women, and blessed is the fruit of thy womb, Jesus.
1: Holy Mary, Mother of God, pray for us sinners now and at the hour of our death. Amen.
0: Hail Mary, full of grace, the Lord is with thee. Blessed art thou amongst women, and blessed is the fruit of thy womb, Jesus.
1: Holy Mary, Mother of God, pray for us sinners now and at the hour of our death. Amen.
0: Glory be to the Father, and to the Son, and to the Holy Spirit.
1: As it was in the beginning, is now, and ever shall be, world without end. Amen.
0: O my Jesus,
1: forgive us our sins, save us from the fires of hell. Lead all souls to heaven, especially those who most need thy mercy.
0: Hail, Holy Queen,
1: Mother of mercy, our life, our sweetness, our hope. To thee we cry, who banished us from thee. To thee do we send up our sighs, with mourning and weeping in this valley of tears. Turn then, most gracious Advocate, and I shall mercy toward us. And after this, our exile, show unto us the blessed fruit of thy womb, Jesus. O clement, O loving, O sweet Virgin Mary.
0: Pray for us, O Holy Mother of God,
1: that we may be made worthy of the promises of Christ.
0: In the Father, and of the Son, and of the Holy Spirit.
1: Amen.
3: Amen. Amen.

0: and of the Holy Spirit.
1: Amen.
0: The Litany of Saint Joseph. Lord, have mercy on us.
1: Lord, have mercy on us.
0: Christ, have mercy on us.
1: Christ, have mercy on us.
0: Lord, have mercy on us.
1: Lord, have mercy on us.
0: Christ, hear us.
1: Christ, hear us.
0: Christ, graciously hear us.
1: Christ, graciously hear us.
0: God, the Father of heaven,
1: have mercy on us.
0: God, the Son, Redeemer of the world,
1: have mercy on us.
0: God, the Holy Spirit,
1: have mercy on us.
0: Holy Trinity, one God,
1: have mercy on us.

0: Pray for us.
1: Protector of the church.
0: Pray for us.
2: Lamb of God, who takes away the sins of the world.
3: Spare us, O Lord.
2: Lamb of God, who takes away the sins of the world.
3: Graciously hear us, O Lord.
2: Lamb of God, who takes away the sins of the world.
3: Have mercy on us.
2: God made him the master of his household
3: and prince over all his possessions.
2: Let us pray. O God, in your ineffable providence, you were pleased to choose blessed Joseph to be the spouse of your most holy mother. Grant, we beg you, that we may be worthy to have him for our intercessor in heaven, whom on earth we venerate as our protector, you who live and reign forever and ever.
3: Amen.
2: In the name of the Father, and of the Son, and of the Holy Spirit.
3: Amen.

Apostolic succession is the unbroken chain of authority and powers given by Jesus to Peter and the other apostles, and is passed down to the present-day Pope and bishops. Because apostolic succession

We've talked a lot about arguments in this series, but until now, we've never actually talked about arguments. I know, that seems contradictory, but it's not once you break it down. We've talked about different arguments, but we've never actually talked about an argument in itself. So why is this important now? Because just as a perfectly sound statement can seem contradictory, a perfectly self-refuting argument can seem sound. We need to be wary of these arguments. The debate over God's existence is probably one of the most long-standing in human history, so you can imagine the countless arguments surrounding its case. But let's not get caught up in history. The argument we want to examine today is pushed by the new atheist. The what? Atheists are people who deny God's existence. The new ones are just a fancy title they get for not being old. Kind of like a new pair of the same old shoes you get regularly. More than proposing arguments for God's existence, they oppose arguments for God's existence. In fact, this constitutes one of their arguments. First premise, if there are no good arguments for a claim, then if we are rational, we should deny it. Second premise, there are no good arguments for God's existence. Thus, the new atheists say, if we are rational, we should deny that God exists. Or, inversely, if you believe in God's existence, you are irrational, so the new atheists say. Let's break it down. For an argument to be sound, the premises must be true and the conclusion must necessarily follow. Well, to start, there are good arguments for God's existence, so false premise and therefore conclusion. But worse than an unsound argument is a self-refuting one. Atheists claim that God does not exist because there are no good arguments to prove it. They, on the other hand, have offered no good arguments to prove that God does not exist. So, to use their line of reasoning, we'd have to conclude, there are no good arguments to support the claim that God does not exist. Therefore, God exists.

Passover is celebrated among the ancient people by the slaying of the lamb and unleavened bread, where the slaying of the sheep signifies Christ, while the unleavened bread stands for the new life, one that is without the yeast of staleness. And 50 days after the celebration of Passover, as anyone who wants to can find out just by counting, the law was given on Mount Sinai, written by the finger of God. Came the true Passover. Christ was sacrificed. He made the passage from death to life. The Hebrew Pascha, you see, means passage or passing over. The evangelist made this point when he said, when the hour had come for Jesus to pass over from his world to the Father, John 13:1. So the Passover is celebrated. The Lord rises again. He makes the passage from death to life, which is the Passover. And 50 days were counted, and the Holy Spirit comes.

So then, he passes along in order to provide food. Let us follow.

Let us pray that the mental health ministry be established throughout the church, helping to overcome the stigma and discrimination of persons with mental illnesses.

0: TV. 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Live Catholic.
1: He himself bore our sins in his body upon the cross.
2: I saw a mysterious personage in front of me.
1: Now I rejoice in my sufferings for your sake, and in my flesh I am filling up what is lacking in the afflictions of Christ on behalf of his body, which is the church.
2: And I saw that my hands and feet had holes in them and were bleeding profusely.
1: If then we have died with Christ,
2: from that day on, I have been mortally wounded.
1: We believe that we shall also live with him. By his wounds you have been healed.
3: Padre Pio, the priest who bore the wounds of Christ.
4: Hello, my name is Father Andrew Apostoli. I'm a member of the Franciscan Friars of the Renewal. I'd like to welcome you here today to our program entitled Padre Pio, the priest who bore the wounds of Christ. I'd like to greet you with a little greeting of St. Francis. May the Lord give you his peace. The life of Padre Pio, that priest from southern Italy who became so world famous, sought out by so many spiritual children, as they were called, who sought his blessing and prayers and guidance. One of the key features of his life, key to understanding his whole life, was his great love and faithfulness to the Catholic Church. You know, when Pope John Paul II came to the United States back in 1979, he came to St. Patrick's Cathedral. And there in the cathedral, he met many of the priests and bishops of the in America, and especially in the eastern part of the United States. And in the sanctuary of St. Patrick's Cathedral, when he was meeting a number of bishops there, Archbishop Fulton J. Sheen was there. I'm very fond of him because he ordained me a priest. And the Holy Father went over to him. He was only three months before the death of Bishop Sheen. But the Holy Father walked over to him and embraced him. And he said to him, "Bishop Sheen, you have written and spoken well of Jesus Christ. You have been a faithful son of the church." And you know, I've thought about those words of Pope John Paul II, and I think, short of canonizing someone, I don't think anything greater could be said of a person than that they be a loyal son and daughter of the church. When St. Teresa of Avila, that great woman reformer, that great mystic, a very holy and very human person, when she was dying, when she was on her deathbed, St. Teresa of Avila described herself saying, "I am a daughter of the church. I am a daughter of the church." St. Elizabeth Ann Seton told her spiritual daughters, Sisters of Charity, she told them, "Be daughters of the church, be daughters of the church." Well, Padre Pio was truly a loyal son of the church, faithful. And in this, he imitated his seraphic father, St. Francis. St. Francis was truly a man of the church. In fact, one of the ancient antiphons, or you know, traditional antiphons that we use for the feast of St. Francis, describes him in Latin with the Latin words as the vir catholicus et totus apostolicus, the man who was truly Catholic and totally apostolic. St. Francis's life was intimately linked with the church. He felt this call to reform the church. Christ had told him that. Francis, go and rebuild my church, which, as you see, is falling into ruin. And we see in the triptych behind us, St. Francis receiving the stigmata, the wounds that gave a seal of approval to Francis's life.

faith, and allowed him, by fame of these wounds, to have such a significant influence of reform on the church of his time. Padre Pio, having received those same wounds of Christ, the stigmata, also was to have a great reforming impact on the church in our time. But Padre Pio was loyal as a son of St. Francis. St. Francis had told his friars to believe in Catholic teaching. He wanted them to be truly Catholic. He wanted them to love and reverence and obey the Holy Father, the Pope, and his successors, and to obey the bishops and be respectful. And Padre Pio was just that in his life. Padre Pio was faithful to the church in the times of blessing, and also in the times that were very difficult, when restrictions were put upon him. He never rebelled against the church, even though there were, as I say, difficult times. For example, the bishop in his area, the Bishop of Manfredonia, Bishop Gagliardi, had actually made statements about Padre Pio and was critical of him, in statements that were not true. And yet, when Bishop Gagliardi, who later on was removed from office because of unbecoming activity as a bishop, because of reasons of scandal that he gave, when word came to Padre Pio that Archbishop Gagliardi had died, Padre Pio said, "I will offer Mass for him." He prayed for this man who had been so difficult to him, accusing him of all kinds of things, causing all kinds of restrictions to be imposed by the Holy Office. And Padre Pio accepted, he submitted to those restrictions. He didn't complain. Even, in fact, when the people wanted to protest, Padre Pio tried to calm them down. He wanted to be loyal to the church. Someone was going to write a book critical of the bishop and of the Holy Office. And Padre Pio got so upset with this man, told him, "Absolutely, do not write this book." He told him that it was inspired by the devil. He did not want to cause division and scandal in the church. But Padre Pio had a beautiful relationship to the popes, at least maybe one exception. Not that the second pope, who I'm going to talk about, Pope Pius XI, personally disliked Padre Pio. It's just that there were difficulties that emerged during the time when Pope Pius XI was the Holy Father. But the first pope during whose lifetime Padre Pio lived after receiving the stigmata was Pope Benedict XV. Pope Benedict loved Padre Pio. He favored him, and when the Bishop of Manfredonia that I mentioned before, Bishop Gagliardi, was making all kinds of accusations against Padre Pio to the Holy Office, word was getting to the Holy Father. The Holy Father didn't believe any of this. He was convinced that Padre Pio was a holy man. In fact, an attorney who had been converted from Freemasonry by Padre Pio came to see Pope Benedict XV. And during the conversation, the Holy Father said to this converted attorney, he said to him, "Padre Pio is truly a man of God. You must assume the task of making him known. He is not appreciated by all as he merits." Later on, there was a bishop who was skeptical about Padre Pio, and the Holy Father sent that bishop to see Padre Pio, and he was convinced after meeting Padre Pio that Padre Pio was legitimate, that he was truly a man of God. But Pope Benedict XV died rather suddenly, at a relatively early age. I think he was about 65, 66 years old. That's pretty young by the standards of most popes. And he died very suddenly in January of 1922. His successor was Pope Pius XI, who was to be pope until 1939. When Pope Pius XI took over as the Holy Father, he assumed the chair of Peter at a very difficult time in world history. Italy itself was now moving toward fascism under Benito Mussolini. Communism had a grip on Russia and always a threat, and especially the purges under Joseph Stalin. Germany was rebelling against the Treaty of Versailles that the German people felt was very unjust to them after World War I.

0: and the stage was being set for the rise of Adolf Hitler in Germany and the Third Reich, the Nazi regime. And so Pope Pius XI was fixing his attention on dealing with world problems. And when accusations were being made, continued to be made by the Archbishop of Manfredonia, Archbishop Gagliardi, and also by another priest in Italy at the time, who was a Franciscan, his name was Agostino Gemelli, Pius XI left it up to the Holy Office to deal with these matters, to see if these rumors, these accusations, had any truth to them. And so the Holy Office set about to investigate things like accusations like the wounds of Padre Pio, that they were fake, either he was perfuming himself to make people assume there was a fragrance around him, or that the wounds were diabolical. They even accused Padre Pio of being harsh in the confessional. They accused him of being even of immorality, trying to take sexual liberties with some of the women who came to confession to him. All of these were lies. All of these were false rumors against Padre Pio. But the Holy Office, from 1922 up to 1931, were to send five Monsignors at different times. There were five what we call visitations of that province of San Giovanni Rotondo, conducted in an 8-year period. And many of them resulted in restrictions imposed on Padre Pio. Restrictions such as he could no longer correspond with Father Benedetto, who had been his spiritual director, confessor, and even his provincial for a while. And this was a great hardship, because his spiritual director, he depended on his spiritual director. They accused his spiritual director of maybe stirring up the people, or having Padre Pio stir up the people. So they thought he was a bad influence on Padre Pio. Padre Pio missed him deeply. But he obeyed. For the rest of Father Benedetto's life, he never communicated with Padre Pio, nor did Padre Pio communicate with him. I should point out that when Father Benedetto was dying, Padre Pio was there by bilocation to assist at the last moment of his life his beloved former spiritual director and confessor. All other things that they restricted him on, he could not write to his many spiritual children who wrote letters to him. He was receiving thousands of letters from May 22nd, 1931, up until 1933, till July 16th, the Feast of Our Lady of Mount Carmel. Padre Pio was put under the most severe restriction of all, and that was he was not allowed to say Mass publicly for the people who, you know, look forward to his Mass every day. He was not allowed to hear confessions. He was restricted from confessions, which broke his heart, because he knew, especially among the men, men didn't go to confession very often, but they came to him. And so he knew many men were suffering without the aid and help of confession. And this broke his heart. He would say to his other spiritual director, Father Agostino, "What have I done that they're putting these restrictions on me?" He would weep. But he always accepted God's will. He never complained. He never criticized as I mentioned, when someone was going to write a book to criticize the Vatican, he absolutely opposed that. He didn't want the people to rebel. He accepted the will of God with such resignation. And finally, on July 15th, 1933, Pope Pius XI lifted all the restrictions placed on him, cleared the name of Padre Pio, and allowed him to say Mass. And the next day, which was the Feast of Our Lady of Mount Carmel, July 16, he said Mass for the people and began to hear confessions again. When they asked Pope Pius XI, didn't you believe in Padre Pio? Were you against him personally? He said, no. He said, I was badly informed, or misinformed. When we come back, we're going to take a break now. When we come back, we're going to look at Pope Pius XII and the other popes after him, how their lives touched the life of Padre Pio, and his touched theirs.
1: Padre Pio is a sign for the Church. He's a sign of God's love for us, especially because of reconciliation.
2: He allows me to realize that through acceptance of the truth and true knowledge of self and submitting to Christ Jesus, that we can achieve even more than we ever expected.

0: In this confusing world, only Christ can lead us back to truth, beauty, and purpose. 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Join the faithful as they worship Jesus in the Blessed Sacrament. Then, move with him through the streets of Midtown Manhattan. Holy Mass and Eucharistic procession from St. Patrick's Cathedral. Here on the Global Catholic Network, EWTN.
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0: Archbishop Fulton Sheen. When he talked, even the angels paid attention.
1: Unless there's the Good Friday in life, there will never be the Easter Sunday. Unless there is the cross, there will never be the empty tomb.
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2: Padre Pio says, I suffered a lot. I suffered tremendously, and I still believe in God. I still love him. And he showed his love to Padre Pio with all the miracles that have been granted through his intercession.
3: I think he's the model of the priesthood for the 20th century. 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
4: Welcome back to our program on Padre Pio. Today we're focusing on Padre Pio as a loyal son of the church. We looked at Padre Pio and his relationship to the bishop there in Manfredonia, who did cause him many, many problems. We also looked at his relationship to Pope Benedict XV and Pope Pius XI. Pius XI died in 1939, and he was followed by Pope Pius XII, who was Pope from 1939 to 1958. He was the Pope when I was born. I thought he was the Pope all the time. And then when he died, it was quite an experience to have another Holy Father. But Pope Pius XII favored Padre Pio. He recognized Padre Pio's holiness, and he seemed to favor him in many, many ways. There were even rumors that Pope Pius XII had been suffering from an illness that incapacitated him for a while. It involved hiccuping, and it put the Pope in bed for a number of days, and the Pope was praying that the Lord would either cure him or take his life, because he knew as Pope he couldn't neglect the running of the church. He had to be in good health and so on. So he asked his Secretary of State at the time in the Vatican, who was Cardinal Montini, to ask the prayers of Padre Pio. And according to one story that I heard, Padre Pio appeared to him. And the next day, Pope Pius XII was healed, and Padre Pio showed the symptoms of the illness that Pope Pius XII had. He had gotten the hiccups. Maybe he had asked the Lord to be kind of a victim soul for the Holy Father, so the Holy Father could continue his work. And Padre Pio was accepting his suffering for him. Pope John the 23rd became the Holy Father in 1958. He was to be Holy Father until 1963. I remember the election of Giovanni Roncalli. He was the Archbishop of Venice. He loved the Capuchins, and he very much favored them. He proclaimed St. Lawrence of Brindisi a doctor of the church. He canonized St. Francis Mary of Comparoso, a wonderful brother, Capuchin brother saint, who gave his life for the people of Genoa, where he was a questing brother. He would go around begging of the people there. And he gave his life for those people when an epidemic had broken out and was taking the lives of many people. But in 1959, Pope John the 23rd, hearing more rumors against Padre Pio, again, accusations that were unfounded, exaggerated, or many that involved some of the fanaticism of the people around Padre Pio, which he detested tremendously, but he couldn't always control it. And he was being blamed for that. And so another visitator

was sent to San Giovanni Rotondo, and again, restrictions were put on Padre Pio, but he accepted them humbly. And it wasn't until the election of Pope Paul VI in 1963 that these restrictions were lifted. Pope Paul VI had the highest regard for Padre Pio. When he was the Archbishop of Milan, he was Archbishop Montini, he sent a letter to all his priests exhorting them to be good and faithful priests. And who did he hold up as an example? Padre Pio. This is what he wrote to his priests. What fame he had. How many followers from around the world? Why? Was it because he was a philosopher, a scholar, or because he had means at his disposal? No. It was because he said Mass humbly, heard confessions from morning until night, and was a marked representative of the stigmata of our Lord. He was truly a man of prayer and suffering. So, Pope Paul VI held Padre Pio in the greatest veneration. He lifted all of those restrictions that had been imposed by the visitation under Pope John the 23rd. But perhaps most important of all was in regard to Pope Paul VI, was that Padre Pio supported him in the very famous encyclical he wrote condemning artificial birth control. And that was his encyclical, Humani Vitae. Remember, there was a tremendous reaction to that encyclical that was issued in 1968, I believe in the summer. And many people were criticizing the Holy Father. They were saying he should have been more open, changed church teaching. But the Holy Father knew if you give in on artificial birth control, eventually people will accept abortion, people will accept euthanasia, assisted suicide. Wasn't he prophetic? And Padre Pio wrote a letter of support on October the 12th, 1968, supporting Pope Paul VI. And this is what he told the Holy Father. I know that your heart is suffering much these days in the interest of the church, for the peace of the world, for the innumerable necessities of the people of the world, but above all, for the lack of obedience of some, even Catholics, to the high teachings that you, assisted by the Holy Spirit and in the name of God, are giving us. So Padre Pio recognized this is the Holy Father speaking. This is the Vicar of Christ. This is the successor of Peter as the chief shepherd of the church. He's guided by the Spirit. And he says, you're suffering all these other things, but this most of all, the disobedience of many to you. And he goes on to say, I offer you my prayers and my sufferings as a small but sincere contribution on the part of the least of your sons, in order that God may give you comfort with his grace to follow the straight and painful way in the defense of eternal truth, which never changes with the passing of the years. Also, in the name of my spiritual children and the prayer groups, I thank you for your clear and decisive words that you pronounced, especially in the last encyclical, Humani Vitae, and I reaffirm my faith, my unconditional obedience to your illuminated direction. May God grant victory to the truth, peace to his church, tranquility to the world, health and prosperity to your holiness, so that once these fleeting clouds are dissipated, the kingdom of God may triumph in all hearts, guided by your apostolic work as supreme pastor of all Christendom. Those words must have given great delight and comfort to the heart of Pope Paul VI. We know that Padre Pio died he wrote that letter on September 12th. It was about 11 days later that Padre Pio died. And the Pope was grateful for the support of Padre Pio. In fact, the Vatican released his letter publicly so that people might know how this holy priest felt about the teaching of Pope Paul VI. Pope John Paul I

There's not too much to say about him. His reign was not long, but Pope John Paul II, we know, encountered the Holy Father as a young priest after he was ordained in Rome. He went down to see Padre Pio and spent a few days at the friary. Later on, when he was the Archbishop of Krakow in Poland, he was Cardinal Wojtyła. He wrote for a woman, Wanda Potalska, who had cancer. He wrote on her behalf in 1962, asking Padre Pio to pray for the cure of Wanda, who had cancer, a tumor, who was going to be operated on. He asked Padre Pio to pray to our Blessed Lady for a cure for her. And they say that when Padre Pio received the letter of Cardinal Wojtyła, he said, "This demands our immediate attention." He must have known, I'm positive, that he had knowledge, foreknowledge, that this would be one of the next Holy Fathers. So he offered those prayers, and we have a letter from Cardinal Wojtyła in which he writes in thanks to the Holy Father, to Padre Pio rather, thanking him for his prayers because the woman was totally cured of her illness. He writes this, "Venerable Father, the woman living in Krakow, Poland, mother of four young ladies, on November 21st, just before a surgical operation, suddenly recovered her health. Thanks be to God, also to you, Venerable Father. I give the greatest thanks in the name of the husband and all the family. In Christ, Carol Wojtyła." So Padre Pio helped the future Pope, Pope John Paul II, with his prayers, helping to cure this woman who had helped the Holy Father there, Cardinal Wojtyła, oppose the communists. That's why he was so concerned about this woman who had been so good and generous in her support of the church. We know that when he became Pope John Paul II, Cardinal Wojtyła, one of the, I'm sure, concerns that he has had has been the canonization, beatification and canonization of Padre Pio. There's a little story said that some people were asking the Holy Father, "Your Holiness, why don't you canonize Padre Pio?" And he said, "We must pray to St. Francis and to St. Anthony to get Padre Pio canonized." And what he did is he established a commission to study the virtues of Padre Pio and the life of Padre Pio. And this commission gave its approval, you know, saying that there were no obstacles to the canonization and beatification of Padre Pio. And so Pope John Paul II cleared the way for the canonization of this truly holy man. He was a loyal son of the Church. Let us pray to God that we will be loyal sons and daughters of Holy Mother Church. God bless you.

Dominicans from across Ireland gather to honor the Blessed Virgin Mary. Join them in Knock as they offer prayers of thanksgiving for her witness to the world. The Dominican Pilgrimage Mass, here on the Global Catholic Network, EWTN.

Hello, I'm Father Peter Mangum, the rector of the Cathedral of St. John Berkman's here in Shreveport in the state of Louisiana. This beautiful cathedral was the site of the world premiere of the string quartet, which you are about to hear, Within the Orb of Glory's Wearing. The seven movements of this piece are inspired by seven different saints from seven different centuries, seven different cultures and countries, seven unique saintly lives forever linked, as it were, like the seven colors of a rainbow, orbed in God's glory, as described by Mr. Kermit Poling, the composer of this piece, recalling a line from John Milton. Yea, truth and justice then will down return to men, orbed in a rainbow, and like glory's wearing, mercy will sit between, throned in celestial sheen, with radiant feet the tissued cloud down steering. And heaven, as at some festival, will open wide the gates of her high palace hall. I will give you some detail about the lives of each of the saints before each of the movements. For now, just know that the movements should not be taken as literal representations of each saint, but rather reflective of some aspect of who they are and how they lived. A saint is not a statue or a stained glass window that we admire from afar, but is rather a fellow pilgrim who is our companion along the way, someone who encourages us and strengthens us in our own unique path to holiness, so that we too one day may stand within the orb of glory's wearing. The first movement is inspired by Saul, who became Paul after his conversion. He loved his Jewish religion, Mosaic law, and the rabbinic teachings, and became a zealous advocate of his tradition. Not long after he participated in the martyrdom of Saint Stephen, came his dramatic conversion while on the road to Damascus. Through his life and ministry and letters to Christian communities, he taught countless others about the Messiah. And he encouraged many in the ways of the faith, instructing them how to live a moral life, warning them about the false teachers, and always striving for unity in Christ. After suffering much and after many imprisonments on account of the gospel, he was put to death, beheaded by a sword.

we come to our second saint, Saint Cecilia, appropriately the patroness of music. She was born in Rome and lived and died in the second century. She was married against her will, but convinced her husband, Valerian, to respect her virginity and to become a Christian himself, and converted his brother Tiburtius as well. Then they devoted themselves to charitable works and to burying Christian martyrs. Valerian and Tiburtius were apprehended and martyred, and Cecilia

Maria was arrested after burying them. She was sentenced to be suffocated, but miraculously was saved. Then she was sentenced to be beheaded. The executioner bungled the job, and Cecilia lived for 3 days mortally wounded. Early accounts do not say that she was a musician, but rather that at her wedding, she did not hear the nuptial music and sounds of merriment, but sat apart, singing to God in her heart. Saint Cecilia, living as a virgin, offered her life in service to God. She suffered martyrdom for the love of Christ after an exemplary life, modeling to us that nothing should separate us from the love of Christ. Like any good Christian, Cecilia sang in her heart and sometimes with her voice. She has become a symbol of the Church's conviction that good music is an integral part of the liturgy.

This third movement draws its inspiration from St. Hildegard von Bingen, German abbess and mystic of the 12th century. St. Hildegard would have been remarkable in any century. However, in her time and history, her achievements and her influence, especially as a woman, were extraordinary. Born of noble parents and educated at a Benedictine cloister, Hildegard became a nun at 15 years of age. From the age of 3, she experienced visions from God and, at her bishop's request, wrote them down, all about the relationship between God and human beings through creation, through redemption, and in the church. To further the understanding of her visions, she also illustrated this work. She was a prolific writer of hymns and canticles, musical morality plays with sacred music, allegorical homilies, and the lives of saints. Hildegard wrote 2 treatises on medicine and natural history, extraordinary because of the quality of scientific observation. This movement is an improvisation of one of her many songs, O Frondens Virga, O leafy branch standing in your nobility, as the dawn breaks forth, now rejoice and be glad, and deign to set us frail ones free from evil habits, and stretch forth your hand and lift us up. Listen for the drones sustained in the second violin and viola. They are reminiscent of the chant from the time period of St. Hildegard von Bingen.

St. Maximilian Kolbe was born on January 7, 1894, in Poland. He thought of priesthood early and realized his goal, being ordained a conventual Franciscan priest in 1918. His first year as a priest, he lectured in church history and founded a pious society of clerics and laity, the Knights of the Immaculata, to work for the conversion of sinners and the enemies of the Catholic Church through the intercession of the Immaculate Heart of Mary. He edited a publication, Knights of the Immaculata. He later established both the society and the publication in Japan and India. Throughout his early years and as a priest, he struggled with illness, but was patient and obedient. His love for and devotion to Mary Immaculate was the compelling force in his personal spiritual life and ministry. During World War II, he provided shelter to refugees from Greater Poland, including some 2,000 Jews whom he hid from Nazi persecution in his residence. He was arrested by the Gestapo and imprisoned in Auschwitz in 1941. When a prisoner vanished from Kolbe's barracks, 10 men were picked, as per law, to be starved to death. One of the selected men cried out, lamenting his family and children. Maximilian Kolbe volunteered to take his place. In the cell of starvation, he led other men in prayer and song. After 3 weeks of dehydration and starvation, only Kolbe and three others were alive. And finally, Kolbe was killed by a lethal injection. Maximilian Kolbe was canonized by Pope St. John Paul II on October 10, 1982, and at the Mass of Canonization, the Pope quoted from John chapter 15, verse 13, "No one has greater love than this, to lay down one's life for one's friends." And the Pope said, "Maximilian Kolbe was granted the grace of carrying out these words of the Redeemer in an absolutely literal manner." With zeal for souls and love for his neighbor, Maximilian Kolbe, this devoted servant of Mary Immaculate, served others for the glory of God. This movement, which you are about to hear, is the most agitated of the seven, with repeated rhythmic heartbeats echoing the fear of being in Auschwitz. Woven into this movement is a Polish hymn tune to the Sacred Heart.

Our fifth movement is inspired by St. Elizabeth Ann Seton, whose road to sanctity is as unique as each of the saints of this work. Elizabeth Ann Seton founded the first American religious community for women, the Sisters of Charity, the first American parish school, and the first American Catholic orphanage. All this she did in the span of 46 years while raising her own five children. Elizabeth Ann Bailey Seton is a true daughter of the American Revolution, born just 2 years before the Declaration of Independence. By birth and marriage, she was linked to the first families of New York and enjoyed the fruits of high society. Reared a staunch Episcopalian by her mother and stepmother, she learned the value of prayer, scripture, and a nightly examination of conscience. Though her father, Dr. Richard Bailey, did not have much use for churches, he was a great humanitarian, teaching his daughter to love and serve others. The early deaths of her mother and baby sister gave Elizabeth a feel for eternity and a temporariness of the pilgrim life on earth, facing each new Holocaust, as she put it, with hopeful cheerfulness. At 19, she was the belle of New York and married a handsome, wealthy businessman, William McGee Seton. They had five children before his business failed and he died of tuberculosis in Italy while seeking the help of friends. At 30, Elizabeth was widowed and penniless with five children to support. While in Italy with her dying husband, Elizabeth witnessed Catholicism in action through family friends, the Filicchi family. Three basic points led to her conversion: belief in the real presence, devotion to the Blessed Virgin Mary, and conviction that the Catholic Church led back to the apostles and to Christ. Many of her family and friends strongly opposed her conversion and withdrew from her their financial and moral support. Thus, her conversion journey became all the more difficult. After perseverance and inner struggles, she and her children were received into the Catholic faith in 1804.

1905. To support her children, she opened a Catholic girls' school in Baltimore. She engaged herself completely in educating young women for future ministry. From the beginning, her group followed the lines of a religious community. In 18

The Cardinal of New York said, "In Elizabeth Ann Seton, we have a saint for our times. In her, we have a woman of faith for a time of doubt and uncertainty. In her, we have a woman of love for a time of coldness and division. In her, we have a woman of hope for a time of crisis and discouragement. Thanks be to God for this saintly daughter of New York, for this valiant woman of God's church." Mother Seton's brand of sanctity is open to everyone if we love God and do His will.

Little is known of our next saint, Saint Joseph Tambi. He was born in India and was a disciple of the apostle Saint Thomas. After Pentecost, the apostles journeyed throughout the Roman Empire and Saint Thomas journeyed to India. He shared the gospel in many Jewish settlements and Roman trade areas. Manuscripts tell us that he worked great miracles, baptized thousands, converted hundreds, and ordained many priests to the Christian faith. Catholicism still strives in the southern part of India. St. Thomas suffered a cruel death, it is said, at the hands of irate Romans, which was witnessed by many, including a convert and follower of his, St. Joseph Tambi, who is the inspiration behind the sixth movement. A tabla is an Indian percussion instrument. It is represented by the use of the viola as a percussion instrument, as you will hear.

Thus far, we have heard of the saintly lives of martyrs from Rome and Poland and India, as well as a mystic abbess from Germany and a mother and educator from the United States. We round out this celebration of the saints by focusing on a young Belgian saint of the early 17th century, St. John Berchmans, the patron of this, the only cathedral in the world under his patronage. Son of a shoemaker and one of five children, John Berchmans had great devotion to his position as an altar boy and spent much time caring for his mother, who was in poor health. John entered the Jesuit novitiate in 1616 and studied philosophy in Rome, preparing for the priesthood. As a young student, John was eager to learn and was naturally endowed with a bright intellect and a retentive memory, devoting much time to study. John longed to write a book on the Immaculate Conception of Mary and to become a missionary, as many Jesuits were doing at that time, to the New World or China. What distinguished him from most of his companions was his piety and faith. John performed ordinary actions with extraordinary perfection, purity, obedience, and admirable charity. On August 13, 1621, following his participation in a public debate defending the faith, and while clutching his rosary, crucifix, and rules of his order, he died at the young age of 22. On December 14, 1866, the miracle needed for his canonization took place in this state, the state of Louisiana. In 1902, 14 years after he was canonized as saint, the Jesuit community in Shreveport established this parish and its school, and had it appropriately consecrated to the recently canonized saint, St. John Berchmans. Devotion to this young saint rapidly spread after his canonization in 1888. Pope St. John XXIII had a special devotion to him, as is evidenced in his book, The Journal of the Soul. Many medals depicting the young saint, as well as holy cards, were commissioned throughout the world and spread quickly. He is the patron saint of altar servers and an ideal patron for our students and young people who are eager to learn and deepen their faith. St. John Berchmans was not noted for anything extraordinary. He made kindness and courtesy, as well as constant fidelity, an important part of his holiness. The path to holiness lies in the ordinary, rather

than the extraordinary. This is a lesson that some learn only late in life. Hidden within the work are two other musical themes, although they are most evident in this final movement. Listen carefully, and you may hear When the Saints Go Marching In and the hymn For All the Saints.

That has stirred your mind, heart, and soul, and has strengthened and encouraged you as music and the saints do for me along your own path to holiness. So from the Cathedral of St. John Berkman's, thank you for listening and watching. And through the intercession of all the saints orbed in God's glory, may God bless you.

0: In the middle of the 18th century, as the English colonies along the eastern seaboard moved toward revolution, another story was unfolding across the continent. In what is now California, the Catholic faith was taking root, carried by Spanish missionaries. The mission system began in 1769 with the founding of the Franciscan Mission at San Diego, the first stop along El Camino Real, the Royal Road, a chain of missions stretching from San Diego all the way to San Francisco. These missionaries were often among the best educated priests in Spain. They gave years of their lives to this work, traveling vast distances, enduring hardship, and in some cases, giving their lives as martyrs. At the center of this story stands a single figure, the Franciscan friar, Saint Junipero Serra. Despite a severe and chronic injury to his leg that made every step painful, Serra traveled thousands of miles on foot. He personally founded 9 of the California missions. He cared for and defended thousands of indigenous people, and he guided the mission system until his death in 1784. Canonized by Pope Francis in 2015, Serra remains a foundational figure in the history of California, even as his legacy continues to be debated. Yet, his own words capture his mission and his spirit. Siempre adelante, always forward.
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2: The mission of Women of Grace is to transform the world one woman at a time. Women are imbued by God with certain characteristics that are intrinsic to their very nature that is necessary for the world today. Well, the program helps to further the mission because we present a variety of very educated guests as well as individuals who have lived through various circumstances in their life. And so when people share their testimonies of God's interaction in their life, it is the greatest way that we can share hope, that we can invite an individual just by way of our story to enter into a relationship with Jesus Christ. God has given me a very rich and full life. Being a wife, being a mother, being a grandmother is a very important aspect to the work that I do. Jack and I are very intentional about our family life. We're both engaged in the apostolic work of EWTN. So I speak at conferences, I speak at retreats. I love being with the people of God. I am energized by the people of God. Put me in front of a group of people and I am unleashed for the Lord. It's the only way I can explain it. I just get so into what the Holy Spirit is showing me that this group of people needs to hear. I love meeting the people. I love greeting the people. I love praying with the people. I love embracing the people. I love the people of God because I see God in them. Wow, does it get any better than that?

We live in a time, brothers and sisters, where we have to be so careful. I want what I want. Self-entitlement is the call of the day. Instead of goodness and kindness, which is the other way, what we do when we are filled with goodness and kindness, we're filled with love and we make people happy. 73 million babies in the womb are murdered each year all over the world. Selective abortion. We don't want this, we don't want that. We don't want to have any children. They're inconvenient. And so we kill them. How can that be? In our times, how can it be the mother's womb is the most unsafe place to have a child? Blessed are those who are comforted. Can't you understand, brothers and sisters, that all this murder and abortion, all this suicide is part of the gospel of death perpetrated by Satan himself? We must be careful, speak against it. Life is a gift from God. From the time of creation, the Lord gave life, and life must be protected. Imagine that, 200,000, I said, are suffering death each day in the mother's womb. Now, brothers and sisters, let the little children come unto me. The church must learn to really, really preach against death and accept life. Who is the creator of all things? Jesus Christ himself. Through him, all things were made. And the Father himself has made us all to live and to live in joy and happiness. In the name of the Father and of the Son and of the Holy Spirit. Amen.

0: Welcome to another segment of Catholic Blitz. My name is Father Ken Briganti, and I'm joined by my very good friend, Father John Trujillo, who looks very excited to answer one of your questions. So, can we see what we have for you? What happens if a priest forgets an important part of the Mass? 1 minute, go.
1: Wow, okay, this is a big one. If it's an important part of the Mass that it would render it invalid if he doesn't do it, for instance, he has to use wheat, bread, and grape wine. He has to say the words of consecration over each of those. If that's omitted, then there is no Mass. If a priest forgets some part of the Eucharistic prayer, it would be illicit, but it would not be invalid as long as the consecration, and you have to consecrate both the bread and the wine. One without the other would invalidate. And we have priests who, you know, they get a little fuzzy in their old age, you know, 20 years later for you and me, maybe Father Ken. It happens, but that's where the faithful need to be attentive. If they notice the Father's doing this more than once, then maybe they need to remind the diocese to keep an eye on them. But the parts of the Mass that are essential, obviously Liturgy of the Word, Liturgy of the Eucharist, and the priest must say the consecration. End of story.
0: Very good. And join us next time. We'll tackle one of your tough questions on the next episode of Catholic Blitz.

Welcome to Everyday Blessings for Catholic Moms. I'm your host, Donna Marie Cooper O'Boyle. Archbishop Fulton Sheen said the history of civilization could actually be written in terms of the level of its women. Imagine that. Specifically, he said, to a great extent, the level of any civilization is the level of its womanhood. When a man loves a woman, he has to become worthy of her. The higher her virtue, the more her character, the more devoted she is to truth, justice, and goodness, the more a man has to aspire to be worthy of her. The history of civilization could actually be written in terms of the level of its women. Well, we can talk for hours about just that statement, couldn't we? His sentiment certainly gives us much to think about. Women can actually change history. I'll touch upon just a couple of aspects of a woman's character and virtue. And if only today's women could realize that many eyes are on them. For instance, women can approve of certain current fashions by buying them, wearing them, and allowing their daughters to wear them, or they can refuse to allow the culture to dictate to them what they should wear and therefore go against the flow and dress modestly instead. So how about our speech? Do we engage in gossip? I know a woman who left the church, the whole church, not just her parish, all because she overheard gossip spoken at the religious education office of her parish. And she really expected more of the people there, and so it was so disheartening to her that she actually left the church. So we need to be responsible and appropriate in all of our speech and actions, cognizant of the fact that God sees us, as do others. And as Catholics, we really represent the church. You know, wherever we are representing the church. Granted, this woman may have had other issues too, but this one sent her over the edge. And our behavior speaks volumes to others, and especially those that might be sitting on the fence about the church. So what kinds of examples do we set in our daily lives? Do we inspire others to aspire to holiness? Or do we sometimes cause a near occasion of sin by stirring up some trouble in one way or another? And as an example of causing a near occasion of sin, we can consider situations in which we may even inadvertently insert our own judgments, either in person or online, about certain situations or people in question. Or perhaps our remarks are disparaging in some way, and therefore we may be leading others to behave in a similar fashion. So do we choose the high road, or do we allow the surrounding prevailing atmosphere and conversations to lead us down the wrong path by adding to that chaos ourselves rather than setting an example or walking away from it? Do we live a virtuous life? Let's concentrate on the virtues of faith, hope, and love. And you know, we can really pray for an increase in them each day on our rosaries. The first three Hail Marys we pray on our rosaries are actually an opportunity to ask for an increase in these extraordinary virtues. So let's pray that we women can be instrumental by God's grace to create change in our culture, one day at a time, by our lives of faith, hope, and love. And let's begin right now to raise that level of womanhood in our culture that Archbishop Fulton Sheen spoke about. In the name of the Father, and of the Son, and of the Holy Spirit. Amen. Dear Lord Jesus, thank you for the beautiful vocation of motherhood and the gifts that you have bestowed upon Catholic women. Please grant us the graces to be a shining example to others. Thank you, dear Lord, for your love. In the name of the Father, and the Son, and the Holy Spirit. Amen. Well, thank you for joining me today, and I hope you'll come back again. And let's pray for one another in our domestic churches. Bye now.

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1: Alcoholics are often very sensitive to love and to goodness and to temperance. That is to say, they become angry in the face of someone who would remind them to be temperate.
2: The Eternal Word Television Network presents Bishop Fulton J. Sheen's Emmy Award-winning series, Life is Worth Living. You are a loyal son of the Church, the Holy Father told Bishop Sheen. You have spoken and written well of the Lord Jesus Christ. This is Joseph Campanella. Bishop Sheen's spoken and written words are a treasure for God's people of all religions. The diversity of his words reflect his certainty that it is not a unity of religion that we plead for, but a unity of religious people. We may not be able to meet in the same pew, but we can meet on our knees in the light from the shadow of the cross. Here now, Bishop Fulton J. Sheen.

Friends, before this show began, I was in the dressing room and Henny Youngman came in. And he gave me something, this little thing. It's called Henny Youngman's Pocket Jester, in which, if you unfold it like a tape measure, you get all kinds of jokes written here on both sides. We would really have a far better show if I gave up my own idea and read all of these jokes. But inasmuch as we are talking about alcoholism, I must read you the first one on here. A drunk put a dime into a parking meter. Then he looked at the meter and it registered 60. He said, "My heavens, I've lost 100 pounds. I'm not going to ask you if I should go on because you would say yes. Did you ever hear about the three drunks who came into one of the New York hotels and they were given rooms on the 45th floor? They went out for the night, came in early in the morning, and were really in a state of amiable incandescence. Now, just think about that now. It gets good if you think about it. It means all lit up, huh? So, the clerk said, "I'm sorry, the elevators are broken. We can't oblige you men to walk up to the 45th floor. So we've put some cots in the mezzanine, and you can sleep there for the night." First drunk says, "Oh, we don't mind walking up 45 floors. First drunk said, "For the first 15 floors, I'll sing." Second said, "For the next 15, I'll tell funny stories." And the third said, "And for the last 15, I'll tell sad stories." So they started up. First 15 floors, first drunk sang. Next 15 floors, funny stories. They said to the third man, "All right, begin your sad stories." He said, "I forgot the key." Well, this is the funny side, but there's a serious side. I'm not going to say anything about the devil being in a bottle or God in a bottle. But just two or three facts to start with, namely, one out of 16 drinkers at the present time will become alcoholics. 62% of the adult population of the United States

consume alcoholic drinks, which is all right. But how much do they consume? The amount of alcohol consumed per person over 14 years of age is 46 gallons a year per person. Whew. Why did we call this program The Alcoholic Is Not a Pig? Because there's so many dirty names that are used against alcoholics. That's one reason. Maybe another reason is that, say, an alcoholic is like a pig because he can't be cured until he's killed. But we'll we'll skip that. But we say they're bums, they're worthless, they're beyond redemption, have nothing to do with them, and so on and so forth. Now, our thesis is that an alcoholic is not a pig, he is a person. A person. Is alcoholism a disease? Is it? Only in a certain sense. And that's going to be the burden of this particular telecast. If you use the word disease in a very broad sense, then alcoholism is a disease. First of all, alcoholism can be a biological disease in as much as there may result malnutrition, liver trouble, and so forth. Secondly, alcoholism may be also a psychological disease. Inasmuch as it induces neuroses, psychosis, abnormal psychological states, and pink elephants. Thirdly, it is also a moral disease. Moral or spiritual disease. Yes, the alcoholic is under compulsion. Scripture uses the word slavery for compulsion. He who sins becomes the slave of sin. It is principally with this aspect of disease that we are going to be concerned. Now, I'm going to, my angel is a spirit. And so, whenever there's anything spiritual on the board, he loves to erase it. We'll give him time to do that and then go back to our subject. Our subject now is it wholly and completely a biological disease? Here are some difficulties in the way of saying that. Here's how it differs from a disease. You take, for example, tuberculosis. Any other kind of disease that may affect, for example, the members, like paralysis. Does one develop paralysis by an act of will? But does not one will to take the first drink? No alcoholic starts simply by having the alcohol poured down his throat. There's an act of a man there. It's a free act. But nobody who has a disease ever takes an injection of that disease. This is the first difference. A drunken pig is not the same as a drunken man. Here there's liberty at the beginning.

A second difference is, alcoholics are often very sensitive to love and to goodness and to temperance. That is to say, they become angry in the face of someone who would remind them to be temperate. An alcoholic husband, for example, is extremely irritated against the wife and the children who beg him to give up that habit. They have a sense of shame. They do not want to be in the presence of good, like a thief doesn't like to have a searchlight turned on him. So they put up a barrier between themselves and those who are not alcoholics. This sensitiveness towards temperance is not characteristic of a disease. Do you ever see people with high blood pressure, for example, drawing away from a person with low blood pressure, like myself? Oh, they don't have any shame. How does this shame get into this excess, if it's just a disease? There's something human here. Not something animal, not just something purely biological. One of the reasons why Alcoholics Anonymous is so very effective is because it puts alcoholics with former alcoholics, where there is not this sensitiveness, this sense of shame, and it's easier for them to gain an entree into the alcoholic heart and mind. And they work on them as rational beings, not as with diseased people. So we have two reasons why it's not a disease. First of all, because it's a free act at the beginning. Secondly, because there are the psychological acts of a free man, namely deceit, namely shame. But a third reason is that alcoholics are extremely clever in their deceits. First of all, they deny that they are alcoholics. They never drink too much. And then when it comes to hiding the stuff, believe me, they can find more places to hide their alcohol than 10,000 sane, sober men could ever guess at. I know one woman, she used to pull up the drain in the bathroom and lower the bottles on a string. Does a person who's diseased, example, a person with diabetes, hide the pills down a drain? There's a little difference here in the way they act. One wife of an alcoholic husband told me she never saw her husband sober in the year and a half in which they lived together. Never once. And she never saw him drink. Now that's something. Being married, living in the same house with a man, and never seeing him touch liquor once. How did he do it? Well, this was the trick. They were wealthy people. And in one of the rooms, there were a number of loving cups arranged on the wall. At night, he would have the butler go in and fill all of these loving cups. So if his wife was in the front room and called him, he would go in, step up on a chair, empty a loving cup, and go in. She never saw him drunk, but he was always drunk. So this peculiar psychological effect of the alcoholic is marks him off from a diseased man. And furthermore, an alcoholic has remorse. Not when he's drunk, but when he sobers up. Dr. Thomas Shipp, who has done much work with alcoholics, was one day given a letter by one of his alcoholic friends.
And the letter read, "This is my last will and testament. Now this is therefore an authentic document." Diseased people do not write this kind of a will and testament. I leave to society a wretched character, a wretched example, and a memory that will soon decay. I leave to my parents, during the rest of their lives, as much worry and as much human misery as a human being can bear. I leave to my relatives and friends as much mortification and humiliation as I can thrust upon them. I leave to my fellow workers a job unfinished and poorly performed. I leave to my wife a broken heart, a life of wretchedness and of shame to weep over my premature death. I give to each of my children ignorance, low character, and a remembrance that their father was a brute. Notice that he said he left his wife premature death. Dr. Shipp said that 2 days later he found the man a suicide. You get a pig drunk, he doesn't have remorse like this. Now, because it is not wholly and completely a disease, or if it be a disease, it has other elements, let me suggest hope. There's a double basis of hope for the alcoholic. Now, the first one is a figure of speech. First of all, every alcoholic has a hole in the head. So have you, so have I. Secondly, there is another factor, namely, there is such a thing in the world as a charism. A charism, let me explain it, is what William James, the psychologist of Harvard, described as a saving influence that comes to us from without. That is a charism. Now, what do we mean by a hole in the head? By a hole in the head, we mean that there's always in every single person a certain amount of freedom and liberty. It may be small, but there's a potency there. There's something human. There's a capacity for betterment. Into this hole in the head, there comes this charism, this saving influence that is from the outside, that does not belong to him. The relationship between the two is somewhat like the relationship between the seed and the earth and the sun. The earth has a hole in it. It can receive a seed. A stone cannot, nor can a pig get this charism. There's also the influence of the sun on that seed that's in the earth. An example may clarify this. Some years ago, there was buried in Switzerland an atheist who boasted very much of the fact and had inscribed on his tombstone, or had caused to be inscribed, "There's no resurrection,

I'm locked here forever. There was an oak tree nearby, and an acorn fell in between the flat slab and the tombstone. There was enough earth down there to absorb that acorn. And thanks to the potency in the earth, thanks to the light and heat of the sun, the slab burst. He had his resurrection, even though he denied it. Every alcoholic in the world has got a capacity because he's still got some freedom. There's a beachhead on which there can be a Normandy landing. And take the worst kind of alcoholics, you'll find that to be true. Let me give you the example of one whom I knew very well. I used to see in this church in London, England, every morning, someone who came in dressed in a dirty old brown suit. When I would open the church door every morning at 6 o'clock, he was there. He would kneel, go to Mass and communion, receive communion at about the 9 o'clock Mass. And he would stay in church until about 1. Always on his knees, never used a book, never asleep, always in prayer. He would come back in the afternoon at 3, stay there until the church closed. Well, I had seen him for months, and I thought I would test him, and one day I said to him, "Pat, were you always as good as you are now?" "Well," he said, "considering the graces that I received, I probably am worse now than I ever was before." "Well, tell me about yourself." He said, "I have been an alcoholic, had been an alcoholic for years. In fact," he said, "I was so much an alcoholic that I would take off my boots at the pub door and sell them for a drink." "But whenever Lent came around, I would take the pledge and I would keep it for the 40 days. And then I would be drunk again the rest of the year." "One day," he said, "when I was at Hyde Park, I said to myself, if I can be good for 40 days, why can't I be good for 40 years? That was easy enough." He said, "I went into Maiden Lane Church down near Covent Garden. And I went up to the front pew during benediction service. And he said, there came over me an overwhelming passion for drink, far greater," he said, "than I ever had in my life. And he said, if all the temptations of my life were concentrated into one focal moment, they would not have equaled the agony that I went through. And I couldn't stand it." He said, "I ran down the church aisle. As I got to the back, I stumbled up the 3 steps. And I tore my heart out. And I turned around." He said, "I had won the battle. Now," he said, "I live in the same dive I did before. Sometimes I spend all night long praying for these men. This real alcoholic had a hole in his head. He had a capacity for goodness. And there was an unseen influence, a charism that came to him from without, made him a great and a holy man. No, an alcoholic is not a pig. He's a man. He's made to the image and likeness of God.

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1: Bishop Sheen will return in a moment.
2: Fulton J. Sheen is indeed a man for all seasons. He walked a paced beat, allowing us to glimpse his nature and ponder its worth and to enjoy its presence. Bishop Sheen authored over 90 books. He broadcast countless radio and television programs and ministered in many parts of the world to people of every belief. As he said many times, it is not a unity of religion we plead for, but a unity of religious people. We may not be able to meet in the same pew, but we can meet on our knees.
0: They tell me I just have 15 seconds. What does one say in 15 seconds? Not being spontaneous, I just have to rely upon something that I learned by heart, but it's in my heart. Bye now. God love you.

0: This month, the church commemorates a great miracle revealed by Our Lady to the Shepherd Children of Fatima. 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
1: Welcome to another exciting episode of Catholic Blitz. My name is Father Ken Briganti, and I'm joined by Father John Trujillo. And we are here to answer your questions. Are you ready, Father Trujillo?
2: I'm ready, and I'm excited about
1: these questions.
2: Okay,
1: there's one that's specifically here for you.
2: I'm sure.
1: Is the rosary full of vain repetitions? Go.
2: Okay.
1: 1 minute.
2: 1 minute to go. No, it's not repetition, vain repetitions, because people say more than one Our Father. If it was true they only needed to say one, people would only do one. What we want people to realize is that when you're saying the Hail Mary over and over again, it's meant as an aid to help you meditate, just like praying the Psalms. I know some people who pray the 23rd Psalm more than once. Again, it's not the number, it's what you're doing as you're praying that, as you're saying these words. In the same way, if you said to a husband or wife, said, I love you, that can never be said too many times, but you just don't want to say it in a very casual or lackadaisical fashion. So the rosary, which, by the way, comes right from the Gospel of St. Luke with the angel Gabriel speaking to Mary and also with St. Elizabeth, is a scriptural prayer, as is the Our Father. So that's the end of that story.
1: Well, tune in again when we'll answer one of your tough questions on Catholic Blitz. We'll be right back.

0: Remarkable. How is this possible? Absolutely amazing. Oh, astounding. No one will believe us if we're not able somehow to take this miraculous device back with us. What do you call it, Squire?
1: It's a telescope, Your Majesty.
0: Telescope. Ah, yes. From the Greek adverb tele, far off or far away. The verb scopian, to look or gaze at, and I cannot help gazing. But, my good Damas, you must have a look again. You know, I cannot believe that Saturn has such a what would you call it, Thomas?
2: A skirt, perhaps. Or should we say tunic, since he is a Roman god? I am at a loss, my grace, to see Saturn so dazzlingly arrayed. Can God be thanked enough? A beautiful mystery hidden for man to discover as a kind of half-buried jewel in the heavens.
0: Spy again upon Mars, the great war god. A redder planet than my mere eye could have seen and curiously marveled. We are twice blessed tonight with this device and the conjunction of these two planets.
2: Mars, the great god of war. Saturn, the god of the golden and peaceful age. Feasting, plenty, gift-giving, speech freely given as well. It is a wonder that they can dance so closely together in the sky, is it not, Your Grace?
0: You always speak in riddles, Thomas. Hiding your real meaning amidst a bramble of well-designed words. Speak freely for once.
2: I will, under the inspiration of Saturn, for Mars always leads to tight lips. I merely mean that Mars and Saturn cannot come together on Earth without Mars swallowing Saturn, war devouring golden peace. I suppose that is in part what is meant in our great prayer.
0: Go on, you riddle again.
2: May your will be done. As in the heavens, so may it also be on earth. Such is the Lord's prayer, is it not?
0: And who could deny it, Thomas More?
2: But More adds, more is expected of us here on earth than is in the heavens, since Saturn, peace, is prophesied to swallow Mars, war. The swords of Mars being beaten into plowshares, suitable for Saturn, who is also the great agricultural god, so the great prophet Isaiah tells us.
0: Do you mean to assault me once again on my policies toward France? You know we are ancient enemies.
2: I thought, given Saturn's blessing on speech freely given, we could learn lessons from the heavens, as these new glories have just been revealed with this quite ingenious telescope.
0: Mars is the guardian god of kings. War brings glory to a king and riches to his realm. So it was with King David. God has made me a king to be a king.
2: But, King of Kings, I seem to remember that the heavens brought a message not of war but peace, since this king became a babe laid in a most humble feeding trough. If I recall the message of the angels, glory to God in the highest, on earth peace among men of goodwill.
0: Confound you, More. I do not need a lesson in scripture nor a lesson on how to be a king. I think sometimes as good a servant as you once were to me, you've always stood in need of a lesson on how to be a good subject. A good subject is always the willing servant of a king rather than a master.
3: I think that Venus should be rising soon, shouldn't it, Sir Thomas? Dawn isn't all that far off. I wonder if you might take the king out on the hill by the hedges there with the telescope, of course, and maybe you could get a more wonderful vision of Venus from there. Venus is, after all, the goddess of love, and he pays the greatest attentions to her here on Earth.
0: You speak the truth, but I suspect there's some double meaning or mockery hidden in your words, just like Thomas.
2: May it please you, Your Grace. I see the hill he speaks of, and if this magic looking glass performs its wonder again, I say you will never have a better prospect of the morning star.
0: Are there no servants to carry this burden?
3: Fresh out, Your Majesty.

0: Worry not, I have carried greater burdens and carry them still. This searching of the heavens brings back to memory the greatest friendship, Your Grace, when you and I would stand atop the towers at night and gaze for hours at the wondrous heavenly pageant. I could have had as much hope for you as an astronomer, as a king. So learned were you in the march of the stars and wandering of the planets.
1: Well, you are right, Thomas. Far better than the King of France, I might add.
2: Welcome to Saints versus Scoundrels. I'm Dr. Benjamin Weicker. You've probably already guessed at our guests, our saint and our scoundrel, St. Thomas More and the ruthless king who eventually took off More's head. Never was there a man more fit for heaven than St. Thomas More. And Henry VIII, never was a man more fit for... I was going to say, never was a man more fit for hell. But we're not able to, we cannot judge the ultimate eternal destiny of even someone so evidently wicked as Henry VIII. God's mercy is beyond our understanding. And it was St. Thomas More's prayer until his dying day that he would someday be making merry in heaven with his earthly king, the king who condemned him to the chopping block. And he meant it too, rather than cursing Henry VIII in the last days before his death on July 6th. 1535, St. Thomas More was composing in his cell in the Tower of London a devout prayer before dying. The prayer ended, "Almighty God, have mercy on my enemies and on all that bear me evil will and would harm me. And by such easy, tender, and merciful means as your infinite wisdom can best devise, grant that their faults and mine may both be amended and redressed, and make us save souls in heaven together, where we may ever live and love together with you and your blessed saints. O glorious Trinity, grant this for the sake of the bitter passion of our sweet Savior Christ. Amen." The Passion of Jesus Christ. St. Thomas More had an especial lifelong devotion to it. Thomas More was born in 1478. That would make him, 57 years old when he was martyred. He was named after St. Thomas Becket, another English martyr of another English king, in fact, another Henry, Henry II. Ironically, or providentially, Thomas More was born in London about 20 yards from where Becket had been born a little over 350 years earlier. Henry II did public penance for his crime. Henry VIII did not. But it isn't just for being martyred for defending the faith against the king that Thomas More was canonized. Even if the whole affair with Henry VIII and Anne Boleyn and Henry's attempts to wring a divorce out of the church had never happened, and England had kept its faith and Thomas More his head, More would likely have been canonized anyway. From a very early age, Thomas More desired holiness above all. He was raised in a very prosperous household, but he deeply desired to become a Carthusian monk. He did stay with the Carthusians for about 4 years when he was younger, and he participated in their spiritual rigors. But in the end, he chose to marry and follow in his father's footsteps as a public man, a lawyer, and a government official. He was the kindest of husbands and fathers, and the most honest of lawyers and public officials, renowned for his impeccable character and just decisions as a judge. But he always seemed to be a monk at heart. From his 18th year onwards, he wore a hair shirt under his clothes, and he woke every morning at 2 a.m. for study and prayer, just like the Carthusians. And as I said, he had a deep devotion to the Passion of Jesus Christ. So as he sat in the Tower of London in prison month after month awaiting his execution, he ever more thoroughly identified his own sufferings with those of Christ. And that is why he prayed so earnestly for the forgiveness of those who were persecuting him, especially his king. St. Thomas More's alleged crime was treason. I'm sure you know the story. Henry VIII was married to his late brother's wife, Catherine of Aragon, but

0: fell for Anne Boleyn and wanted to get a divorce. And we must mention, of course, that Catherine had given him no male heir. But anyway, Thomas More sided with Queen Catherine against Henry and the scheming Anne Boleyn. He refused to allow that Henry's marriage to Catherine was somehow null and void. And when neither Thomas More nor the Pope would budge, Henry VIII took the momentous leap. "If the Pope and the Catholic Church shall not grant me an annulment, then I shall declare myself the only supreme head of the Church of England." Well, when you're both king and pope, you get your annulment. Get anything you want. So Henry set Catherine aside and married Anne Boleyn. As it turns out, Anne didn't produce a male heir either once he married her. Soon enough, Anne was accused of treason and executed in 1536, a little over a year after More's execution. Henry waited nearly an entire day after Anne's death to announce his engagement to Jane Seymour. She would die after childbirth, and Henry would then marry Anne of Cleves, a marriage that would very quickly be dissolved. And so, who was next? Catherine Howard. She lost her head in 1542.
1: "I think Venus will not be out so quickly as promised, Your Grace. But there is plenty of wonder in the heavens to bide the time."
0: "Is His Majesty all settled in on the hill?"
1: "As settled as an unsettling king can be. He has asked for something to eat."
0: "Oh, well, I don't have anything just now. If he could be patient, I'm sure I could come up with something."
1: "Patience is not one of his strongest virtues."
0: "That's putting it kindly. Perhaps a little too kindly. You're quite deferential for a man kept alone in a cell in the Tower of London. I think I'd be more than a little angry with so unjust a king."
1: "He did me the greatest of favors despite his intent, just as Joseph's brothers did to him by throwing him in the pit. They meant to kill him, and God made him the Pharaoh of Egypt's favorite and the savior of the Israelites themselves when the famine hit. God uses evil for good. That is the way of holy providence."
0: "What favor is that? What favor is King Henry doing for you?"
1: "Well, good sir, he has put me in a cell by myself, a barren cell, and given me both day and night to devote to prayer, reading of the gospel, and even writing. Although, I soon think he will deprive me of all but prayer. And so, he has unwittingly made me a monk. For no Carthusian has had so fine a private cell, nor more chance for penance than the good King Henry has given me."
0: "You refer, of course, to the desire of your younger days, when you so seriously thought of joining the Carthusians for a life of poverty, penance, and prayer. I've heard that your father was against it, though. Is that why you chose marriage and public service as your vocation?"
1: "In great part. Although, even before public service, I would have much preferred to live the life of a scholar, studying the glories of Rome and Greece, spending my time among the wise dead rather than the foolish living. But here again, my father most strenuously objected. He nearly disowned me. My father, Sir John More, was a great public man, a good servant of the realm, and he would have me do the same. I am thankful to God he saw me become Lord Chancellor, the greatest man under the king, but did not live to see me give the great seal of England back to the king when I renounced the chancellorship."
0: "You renounced it when?"
1: "Just 3 years before being in prison. I knew I could no longer serve the king because the king demanded of all his subjects a loyalty no king can ask. Had I take oaths confirming the legitimacy of his marriage to Anne Boleyn, and even more impossible to make an oath to swear unto God that Henry VIII, rightful King of England, was also supreme head of Church of England. I could swear he was rightful king and would swear even now, but never could I consent to a marriage that is not a marriage or that a king could also be a pope. And so, he accused me of treason. For he made it treason to trespass against his will."
0: "But many others took the oath, I assume, out of fear. That's all too understandable weakness. If I'm right, the punishment for treason was really harsh. Drawing and quartering, that is, disemboweling a man when he's alive and then cutting him up into four pieces when he's dead."
1: "I thank you for reminding me."
0: "Sorry about that."

0: My apologies. I'm sure you've meditated on that all too often in your cell.
1: Usually, it is Satan that delivers that message, trying to tempt me to yield to Henry's unlawful and unholy demands. But here is the more important point, and this I told to Archbishop Cranmer and Thomas Cromwell when they dragged me from my cell and attempted to win me over. While a great majority of men and women in England may have taken oaths to His Majesty's claims for his marriage to Anne and to be Pope of his own church, and I will not say whether those who did acted from fear or from the desire for gain. Let God be the judge either way. I have a majority of Christians of diverse other lands and other times on my side, the side of the one holy Catholic and Apostolic Church. And I stand with all of Christendom against England, the realm of my birth. And I will not disown that great majority. I will not disown Christendom merely to save my head for living a few more pitiable years in a small corner of this dark and fallen world, and in doing so, to lose my soul for eternity. They offered me every worldly honor. You know Cranmer and Cromwell. Before they threatened me, they offered me land and riches, honors and titles far beyond anything I've owned and lost. That is where they made their mistake. They sounded to my ears all too like Satan when he tempted our Lord Jesus Christ with all the kingdoms of the world. And so, I hope for the lesser punishment. I must admit my weakness of losing my head more quickly rather than the greater punishment of losing my life more slowly, painfully through drawing and quartering. Here is a case then where a man may lose his head and come to no harm.
0: No harm?
1: The greatest harm, as even Plato well understood. But all the more, our Lord Jesus Christ is to keep one's life and lose one's soul. To win this world which passes away, to lose eternal bliss with our only true King. The King is doing me a favor, a great grace from my grace, by constructing for me a cross upon which I may follow my Savior to eternal salvation. Henry may have my head if he wishes it, but if he takes it, I shall leave it laughing.
0: But it is sad for you, isn't it? You and Henry were friends. You were his favorite, at least for a time. I believe you had a lot of hope for him as a king, at least at the beginning.
1: Yes. Henry and I spent much time talking and jesting, discussing the great works of Rome and Greece, as well as Holy Scripture. And as I may have mentioned, he was well educated in math and science. And we would spend long hours into the night peering at the heavens without benefit of your telescope, but using the only eyes God gave us.
0: Well, it must be difficult to understand how he could have so quickly changed.
1: No, not so very difficult. I always knew, even when we were at our closest, when I was Lord Chancellor, that is, that if my head could win King Henry a castle in France, off it would go. One of the greatest lessons we learn in history is that the power of kingship rarely falls upon a man without making him worse rather than better. Human nature is too fragile to bear the weight of earthly power without bending down and becoming entirely earthbound, forgetting about the immortal soul. No, I did not want to become Lord Chancellor, you know. I had to be dragged into it and only consented because I thought it was God's will, through my poor effort, that I could make the realm better and bend the king more upwards than downwards.
0: And were you able to make any progress with him at all?
1: A little, but not lasting. He's a lustful man, for war, for women, for earthly glory, yet so handsome and talented. So well educated, so full of promise. He composed some very beautiful songs. I might sing one for you on his behalf.
0: Sing. Well, we have a fair amount of material to get through.
1: I see. My fame as a singer has preceded me. You know that I am famously bad. But I did love to sing, especially in mass.

0: a good lord, as well as some of his flock, must often graciously have turned a tin ear in my direction to protect themselves from my tuneless dinning. When I'm alone in my cell, I bother no one with my hymns but the rats and mice.
1: I wonder you can keep your humor so well, but you're famous for that.
0: As Lucian and Juvenal both well understood, much more can be done with a laugh. Much more can be said with a jest and a smile than can ever be done or said with an angry tongue. Humor soothes the soul. And laughing at itself and our poor lot as human sinners, the soul is healed and made the better. I could say many things to the king that he would not hear otherwise if I had not seasoned it with a laugh. Believe me on this, it is no easy thing to speak to a king, especially to speak the truth.
1: What would you say to him if you could speak with him freely? If you could tell him the straight truth as simply and plainly as it can be told, as simple and plain as it is to you in your mind and heart?
0: I would tell him, as I think he knows I would, to stop this madness. Put Anne Boleyn away and take back his right and lawful queen, Queen Catherine. And even more dire, renounce headship of the Church of England, for there is no such thing. It's not a true body for which there can be a true head. There is only the universal Catholic Church in every nation, but of no nation. To create a church in one nation is to allow that each nation, each king, shall have his own church. That is what it will come to. Given King Henry's lead, that I can prophesy if this breach of faith is not mended. And there will be as many different religions as there are kings, and Christianity will be hopelessly splintered. I would tell him, if I could, that he is seduced by a power that he can claim only at his own peril. For what king would not like to control both the bodies and souls of all his subjects by taking hold of both the state and the church? That is complete power, and the very power that corrupts all but God. I would tell him to remember every day in prayer and penance on his knees before heaven that there is one king we must all obey, one king over all kings, one king who has our ultimate allegiance and to whom we swear our most binding and most holy oaths, and that is Christ, the King. That King expressly gave power of the keys to Saint Peter. I would tell Henry then to let the Pope be the Pope and care for the universal church so that he, Henry, can be a better and more holy king for this realm of England rather than destroy it with his own pride and ambition. I would tell him. I would ask him.
1: Ask him what?
0: I would ask him, having given up his madness, to release me so that I could go home to my wife and children. It continue out my days, domestic love, and private peace, unburdened by any service other than that of good husband and father, and that which a sinner may give to God. But that is too much to ask. The madness has too deeply worked into the king, and too many scoundrels have risen up to aid in the self-destruction of England, ruining and deforming what they think they're saving and transforming. Men whose lust for worldly power is the equal of their mad sovereign.
1: There is no hope then.
0: There's always hope, faith, and love. As long as we hope in God and His church for our ultimate deliverance from this fallen world. We are fools to hope for anything other than heaven.
1: Amen. I wish I had your courage.
0: Be careful. God may bring it about that you'll need it. But I think it may be time to fetch His Highness. He may wander in this strange land with

I wonder if Henry VIII's mind could have been changed if St. Thomas More had been allowed out of the tower so that the two could speak privately without any meddling ministers like Cromwell. More was a great speaker, a witty, learned man who knew English law more thoroughly than anyone at the time. And he certainly knew the scriptures and canon law inside out as well. That's why his enemies, who became the king's good servants, kept More from speaking publicly or from speaking to the king directly. They feared the power of his words and the power of his integrity. We wonder about these things, don't we? How much history could have been changed if only one man had changed his mind, if he, Henry VIII, could have been persuaded to change his course of action. Certainly Christendom would have been less splintered. It's hard to believe, given how things turned out, that Henry was very pious as a young prince. And as a young king, he defended both the unity of the church in the papacy and the sanctity and sacramental reality of marriage against the challenges of Luther. He did so quite publicly in a treatise, Assertio Septem Sacramentorum, Defense of the Seven Sacraments. We believe that no duty is more incumbent on a Catholic sovereign, declared King Henry VIII, than to preserve and increase the Christian faith and religion and the proofs thereof, and to transmit them preserved thus inviolate to posterity by his example in preventing them from being destroyed by any assailant of the faith or in any wise impaired. For his efforts, Pope Leo X granted Henry VIII the honorary title Defender of the Faith. That was 1521. But as we all know from history, that defense did not last very long. About 5 years later, he became smitten with Anne Boleyn, and that would soon thereafter end Henry VIII's defense of any faith but the one that would serve his ends. Well, you'll have to wait until next time we're together to find out if history can be changed by giving Thomas More just one more chance to reason with his king.

Dominicans from across Ireland gather to honor the Blessed Virgin Mary. Join them in Knock as they offer prayers of thanksgiving for her witness to the world. The Dominican Pilgrimage Mass, here on the Global Catholic Network, EWTN.

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0: 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Pedro Quiles, our producer, Matt Kabinski handling phone screening. Ace McKay is eagerly watching social media. I'm Tom Price, along with Dr. David Anders.
1: Hey, Tom, how are you today?
0: Doing well. How are you, sir?
1: I'm doing decent, thank you.
0: Great question here from William. Why is living a moral life necessary if we can just have a deathbed conversion or baptism or confession?
1: Thanks. I really appreciate the question. So, you know, the Catholic understanding of morality is different from some other religious and philosophical traditions. Some schools of thought would say that morality is just a matter of following the rules, right? You just follow the rules because some authority tells you to, and you have to placate that authority. And in this case, you know, if you're a theist, maybe you hold that, well, the rules are just what God has decided, and so the reason you keep them is so you can please God, right? And in that kind of a framework, well, as long as God is pleased at the end of the day, you're like, well, what difference does it make? As long as God signs off on my situation, then it's all good. But the Catholic view is a little bit different, actually substantially different. The Catholic view is very similar to the sort of classical philosophical doctrine that the good life, the morally good life, the ethically good life, is the life that tends to human flourishing. And so whether or not I receive an explicit divine command, I can still know moral truths, I can still know moral absolutes from a rational consideration of the nature of the human person. So, you know, for example, I it's not hard to discern that, say, you know, being an opium addict doesn't tend to human flourishing.
0: No.
1: And to voluntarily choose that would be a deeply irrational act. Aristotle would have said so, but Aristotle didn't have a concept of moral obligation. He had a concept of the moral good, namely, you do the thing that tends to rational flourishing, but he didn't have thou shalt and thou shalt not was not part of his system, right?
0: Okay.
1: What Catholicism adds is it says, yeah, Aristotle's basically right, that morality is what tends to the rational good of the person, and God says do that. So you get the thou shalt thrown in, but it's
0: sure,
1: but it's connected to what we call natural law or natural human flourishing. Well, you know, if I need to tell you, if I need to answer the question, why would I want to avoid living my life as an opium addict if God can just forgive me at the end? Then you haven't really considered the nature of the question, right? I mean, like,
0: yeah,
1: to live as an opium addict is a miserable way to live, right? All things being equal, you want to aim at the greatest degree of flourishing possible. Now, obviously, conversion is a great good. It's also, which also is rational. Like, if you're an opium addict, stop being one. That's an improvement. That's a step in the right direction. The Catholic Church says that your moral condition at death, it's just kind of like spiritual inertia. You know, you set an object in motion, it stays in motion. Well, you know, think about how much of a head of steam do you want to have built up towards eternity when you die? I mean, are we going to be, you know, driving with the one iron or the wood, you know, way down the fairway, or are we just going to try to put it in at the last minute? You know, the momentum is going to be significantly different, as
0: yes,
1: it were, in the moral life.
0: Yes.
1: You can build up this reservoir of merit and morality and virtue, and that'll carry you into the next life, and it'll be a better place for you to be when you're there.
0: Definitely. Thank you so much, William, for your email. Here's another one from Tammy. How are both the Church and Mary our mother?
1: Yeah, well, not in the same respect, obviously, not in the same respect. The Church is our mother insofar as, you know, we're born again into the body of Christ through the ministrations of the Church, right?
0: Mm-hmm.
1: We become members of Christ's body, but we do so through the womb, if you will, of baptism. Now, and we're nurtured, of course, and educated and brought up and cared for within the Church's maternal oversight. Mary is, in multiple respects, our mother. She is, of course, the mother of

0: God, Jesus Christ. And if we are in Christ through baptism, we become members of his body, then you could say mystically, she gave birth to us, right? Insofar as we're in Jesus and she gave birth to Jesus, then she's our mother in that sense. She's also our mother, in the sense that she has a kind of direct maternal solicitude for us. Mary cares for the children of the church, prays for us, intercedes for us with a mother's care. And because of her close connection to Christ and to our spiritual rebirth, in scripture and tradition, she also becomes an icon, a symbol, an archetype, if you will, of the church, right? So the two are connected in Catholic imagination, prayer, and devotion.
1: Very good. Thank you so much for that question, Tammy. And by the way, if you would like to send us an email for a future show, that address is ctc@ewtn.com, ctc@ewtn.com. We try to answer at least one or two emails on each of our live shows. And then once a month or so, we'll do a mailbag program and answer a whole bunch of emails that have come in the last couple of weeks. Again, the address ctc@ewtn.com. In a moment, we're going to get to Tony in Los Angeles, who has a great question. Tony's watching us today on YouTube. We'll also hear from Donna in Pompano Beach, Florida. And a couple lines are open for you as well, 833-288-EWTN. 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

In this confusing world, only Christ can lead us back to truth, beauty, and purpose. EWTN takes you to New York City for a powerful moment in the church. Join the faithful as they worship Jesus in the Blessed Sacrament. Then, move with Him through the streets of Midtown Manhattan. Holy Mass and Eucharistic procession from St. Patrick's Cathedral. Here on the Global Catholic Network, EWTN.

The year 787 AD. Decades of confusion and unrest pertaining to the veneration of holy images have now reached a breaking point. Some Christian faithful have been accused of confusing material images with God himself and revering them in a way that only God deserves. Roman authorities respond unjustly by prohibiting the veneration of all holy images and ordering their destruction. They also desecrate many places of worship. Unrest among the faithful widens and intensifies, pitting the Pope against the Roman Emperor. Armed clashes begin and spread. To quiet the rising storm of iconoclasm once and for all, Pope Adrian I convenes the Second Council of Nicaea. The Council Fathers call for the restoration of holy images and permit the veneration of the person portrayed by an image, and not the substance from which the image was made. The Council reinforces the distinction between the worship of God and veneration of created beings like the Blessed Virgin Mary, the angels, and the saints.

The bloodiest conflict ever waged on American soil, the American Civil War from 1861 to 1865, claimed over 1 million casualties and more than 600,000 dead. The Catholic population was as divided on the issues of slavery and states' rights as the rest of the country, and Catholics held prominent

0: positions in both the Union and the Confederacy. Catholics in large numbers fought and died for both sides, but a very special place of honor belongs to the Irish and German Catholics. Over 150,000 Irish Catholics and 175,000 German Catholics served in the Union Army alone. On the battlefield, the Irish Brigade became legendary. Bearing a green flag alongside the Stars and Stripes, these largely Irish Catholic soldiers fought with ferocious courage at the battles of Antietam, Fredericksburg, and Gettysburg, suffering staggering losses and earning the respect of friend and foe alike. There were approximately 40 Catholic chaplains in the Union Army and 28 in the Confederate forces. The tiny number of chaplains was completely inadequate in meeting the needs of the soldiers. At the Battle of Gettysburg, for example, in 1863, there was only one Catholic chaplain for the entire Union Army, Father William Corby of the Holy Cross Fathers. A statue captures the moment he gave general absolution to the soldiers as they marched into battle.
1: 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If you're ready now, let's go to line one. And Tony, listening in Los Angeles on YouTube. Hey there, Tony, what's on your mind today? Tony in Los Angeles, are you? Yeah, go right ahead.
2: Yeah, so my question for Dr. Anders is regarding conflict for the bishops or Catholic institutions and how that's resolved. For example, I'm a Christian from Lebanon, and I heard the Pope say the other day that Lebanon is a model for coexistence between Muslims and Christians. Well, I mean, I grew up in the war, and I come from a behavioral background, and amount of my time, you know, trying to understand what happened during that war that I've reached with all the evidence that I have and that's accessible to me, is that, yeah, Lebanon is a model, but it's a model for what's going to happen in France, in Belgium, and elsewhere in the West. So that's one side of it. The other side of it is Catholic, for EWTN News Nightly and others, omitting certain news regarding these ancient Christian communities, especially in relation to Israel. And so if I'm going to, and let's say I have evidence, and let's say I have pretty solid evidence, pretty damning evidence, how can I publish these things? How can I do this without, one, damning my soul? Because let's say people leave the church and you know, because of things, because people are frustrated, and I see people kind of walking. Is there a model? What's the model for me to tackle this issue?
3: Yeah, this is a fantastic question. I profoundly appreciate it. We didn't have a great connection there, so I'm going to try to restate your question for the audience as far as I understood it. You grew up in Lebanon. You have on-the-ground experience of Muslim-Christian relations in that pluralistic country, and particularly formed by the experience of the war. So I'm deeply sympathetic to that. Secondly, you're a little bit critical, if I understand it, of the Pope holding up Lebanon as a model for Christian-Muslim relations, given that your own experience of those relations were maybe not idyllic. And secondly, you listen to EWTN and other Christian and non-Christian media outlets that give commentary on ancient Christian communities in the Middle East, and perhaps you think that commentary is idealistic, naive, or ideologically tainted, and doesn't really reflect the reality on the ground. You're worried about sharing your point of view publicly because you don't want to create scandal and disillusionment in the minds of the faithful and potentially drive someone away from the Christian faith, particularly if you think the Christian, sort of the official Catholic stance on this, is naive or impractical. So if I've captured that right, I'm going to respond to that. And what model then should you follow? So first of all, I personally, it's my own personal opinion, I think that truth is never your enemy. Truth is always your ally, right? So you know, bringing factual knowledge to bear on any point of view is essential, and it's critical to what the Pope actually wants to achieve, which is dialogue, which means engaging people of different points of view in order to find common ground and come to

0: solution. So it's essential that dissenting opinions be heard, even when unpopular. And so I think that's critically, critically important. Now, you know, what kind of model should you follow in thinking about Islamic-Christian relations and how to advocate that for the public sphere? You know, I think the reason, and you know this, the reason the Pope held up Lebanon is that Lebanon has a constitution that builds pluralism into the nation's government. So there are constitutional roles set aside for Maronite, Shia, and Sunni citizens, and so every religious community has some say in the administration of the government. Now, as you correctly pointed out, on the ground, that doesn't always lead to peace and coexistence. And I have Lebanese friends who, well, you know, I have them because they've immigrated to the United States, which is kind of making your point for you. And in my discussions with them about what was your life like on the ground in Lebanon growing up in a Maronite community, and they have told me, we were largely isolated from Sunnis and Shias. So we did not engage with them on a daily basis. It's not like, you know, I was having tea and baklava with my Sunni and Shia neighbors on a daily basis. That is not the reality that at least my friends have experienced in Lebanon. But it is admirable that they have that at least they have that constitution. I don't think there's any place else in the Middle East that has that kind of constitution. Now, something that I am not going to place, you know, I'm not going to put all my eggs in this one basket, but it does give me some encouragement in the parts of the Islamic world that are really rubbing shoulders with European culture and, say, the modern human rights regime. There are a couple of different factors that are at play. Obviously, there are sort of radical Islamic traditionalists that are against assimilation and are creating an awful lot of social dislocation and a lot of political turmoil, especially in France, other places as well, and that generates a lot of the headlines. This summer, one of the books I read this summer was by the French Muslim philosopher Abdennour Bidar. I don't know if you're familiar with him. He's not the only one. There are several others like Tariq Abroul, and I could list five or six Islamic thinkers that are pushing for a reconciliation between Islamic culture and European culture and European thought, the values of French society, laïcité, and the rights of man, and that sort of thing. And if you read their works, I mean, these people self-identify as Islamic, but it's so radically different from the stereotype that's conveyed both by some of the more flamboyant spokespeople of Islam as well as by the media. It kind of goes under the radar, but I mean, Bidar is a fairly well-known character in France. He's a columnist for Le Monde, and I think he has a position in the French government in their department that oversees laïcité, which is the whole idea of the separation of church and state according to the French model. So there are thinkers in the Islamic space there are minority voices that see value in dialogue and engagement with European culture and historic Christian culture and are advocating for a reformed Islam that you know could live at peace with Christian neighbors. And I think the Pope wants to encourage that kind of dialogue. Granted, it's a minority position. Granted, we need a lot more of it. But I think, you know, the Popes going back, you know, three or four pontificates have been trying to generate that kind of dialogue, and I think they do well to do so.
1: Tony, thanks so much for your call. Hope that's helpful for you. That opens up a line for you right now at 833-288-EWTN. You can call us. You can text us, 833-288-3986. It is Call to Communion here on EWTN. Let's go to Pat now in Mesquite, Texas, watching us on EWTN television. Hey there, Pat. What's on your mind today? Pat in Mesquite. Hey, go right ahead.
2: Hello?
1: Yeah, Pat, turn your TV down, if you would, please.
2: Okay. My question was, there was two questions. One is, I don't know if I'd already asked before, but somebody said it was Noah's Ark. It never rained before Noah's Ark. Have you ever heard of that?
0: Yep.
2: My phone messed up. I'm on the phone because I'm in a hospital right now.
0: Oh, hope you get well. But yeah, we've heard of this. So what's your question?
2: My other question was, the Protestants always hear them talk about the seven extra books, but forget the seven books. Is the rest of the Bible the same, or do they interpret it different? If it's all done from Greek.
0: Yeah, thanks. I appreciate both these questions. So let's talk about rain and Noah's Ark for a minute. So I want to make a distinction here.

0: I want to talk on the one hand about the structure of the biblical narrative as a story, and then I want to talk about a field that I know nothing about, namely historical geology or climatology.
1: Okay. Right?
0: So if I'm a geologist or a climatologist and I'm trying to kind of recreate or study the conditions of you know, ancient climates, you know, say 10,000 BC or 15,000 BC or 50,000 BC or whatever far you can go back, I'm going to do things like take core samples and I'm going to, you know, dig up sediment from a couple million years ago, and I'm going to be pulling gases out and trying to figure out what the CO2 levels were and, you know, all this kind of business. And I'm going to use a lot of tools that I, David Anders, know nothing about, being a theologian and not a scientist. I'm not going to rely on biblical narrative. And again, not being a geologist or the son of one, I think that we've had rain on planet Earth pretty much as long as we've had atmosphere, or at least since we have had water in the atmosphere, right? I think that's been a very long time, long before human habitation, long before there was any narrative about Noah. Now, I make that point because the Genesis narrative is not concerned with those kind of questions, right? It's not concerned with questions of ancient geology or ancient climatology. It's concerned about moral questions, humanity's relationship to one another, to themselves, to their own moral responsibility, and ultimately to God. And it tells stories. It takes theological and moral questions and crafts them in the form of a narrative, the purpose of which is to connect us to God and to one another and to our own interior lives according to a model of morality. And to ask questions of the text about ancient geology or climatology is to ask questions that the text is not designed to answer and wasn't meant to address. Now, with respect to the Protestants and the Catholic Bible, so as you mentioned, the number one difference is the actual list of canonical books, and the Catholic Bible has 7 books that Protestant Bibles don't. When it comes to other differences, so historically in the West, the Catholic Church relied up until, say, the 16th century on the Latin Vulgate translation of the Bible. And in the 16th century, Catholic biblical scholars began to produce critical Greek texts of the New Testament that differed in some respects from the reading of the Vulgate, which was the Latin translation produced by St. Jerome. So there were different biblical manuscripts they were drawing on, and sometimes they led to different readings. That was a very controversial development in the 16th century, although the church ultimately blessed it, and it led to a kind of Protestant infatuation with the study of manuscript traditions, and it led ultimately to the invention of the discipline of lower textual criticism, namely the discipline of attempting to recreate the best text. We went through a period where Protestants embraced that kind of critical scholarship, and Catholics continued to rely on the Vulgate and vernacular translations from the Vulgate. That day has passed. Today, Catholics are at the forefront of biblical scholarship, and they embrace the discipline of lower textual studies. And so the critical text, that is the text that scholars have composed based on a variety of ancient manuscripts that are thought to represent the best reconstruction of biblical texts, are pretty much shared equally between Protestants and Catholics. So they all sort of agree on those base critical texts. Now, when it comes to questions of translation, how are those texts translated into, say, English or other vernaculars, then you will find differences. And so to take a sort of poignant example, the New International Version of the Bible is a translation of the Bible produced by Protestant scholars with a decidedly Calvinist inclination. And that bleeds through quite noticeably, particularly in its translations of Paul's epistles, so much so that some Protestant scholars like N.T. Wright think that there's so much Protestant theology in there that it is impossible to know the mind of the apostle if you read certain tendentious translations. Do Catholics do the same thing? You betcha, right? We do bring our theology to bear on translation. So you will find some differences in Catholic and Protestant translations, even if they're operating from the same texts.
1: Pat, thanks so much for your call from Mesquite, Texas today. It is called Communion on EWTN. Still time for your phone call at 833-288-EWTN. 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Just got an anonymous text, David,

0: This person says, this past Sunday, a preacher was talking about how faith alone is all you need. He preached like this. If you are saved, then you're okay. If you are not saved, it does not apply to you. How can they know for certain they are saved? They make it sound like when you accept Jesus into your heart. He then goes on to say, faith without works is dead. It seemed to me as if he was almost contradicting himself.
1: Okay, two different questions there, and I appreciate both of them. Number one, how is it that some Protestant preachers can claim to know for sure that they are saved? That is a critical point of many systems of Protestant theology. It is a critical point. Not all Protestants hold this, but a very great number believe as a dogma that a person can, in principle, know with infallible certainty, and the Westminster Confession of Faith uses that phrase, infallible certainty of one's own election.
0: Wow.
1: Now, the way that that functions, and different Protestant groups give different answers to this question, on what is one's assurance based? And in some, it would be a syllogism like this. Anybody who has true faith is absolutely saved and elect and predestined, etc. I know I have true faith, therefore I know I'm elect and saved. And that's kind of the basic syllogism.
0: Yeah.
1: And now the kicker is, what defines true faith? What defines true faith? And that, lots of Protestant ink has been spilled on that question. How do you distinguish true faith from spurious faith? Now, one answer to the question, and this gets at your second question, is another syllogism that in the 17th century was called the syllogismus practicus, the practical syllogism. If I have true faith, then good works will follow. I have good works, therefore I must have true faith. So even though the works don't save me, the works are the evidence that my faith is genuine, therefore I can know I'm saved. Now, other groups of Protestants rejected the syllogismus practicus because they said as a psychological matter, if you hold that, your assurance is ultimately grounded in an assessment of your own good works. Even if you're not saved on the basis of works, your assurance is based on works, and that, they think, is a dead end. So they ran the other direction, which was antinomianism. No works at all are of any evidentiary value. It's just an interior illumination. God tells you you're saved, i.e. Anne Hutchinson, whose statue is commemorated in the city of Boston, not for her theology, but for her feminism.
0: Fascinating. Lots more straight ahead on Call to Communion on EWTN. Stay with us.
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3: So Gracie, another classic argument we hear about is about viability. That a fetus doesn't have any rights until it's viable. That isn't until it can live outside the uterus. What do you say about that?
4: Well, viability is a purely arbitrary determinant of rights. How is being temporarily dependent on another for life grounds for killing them? How about a man in a temporary coma? He's fully dependent on feeding tubes, ventilators, 24-hour medical care, and intravenous lines. Does he forfeit his life when he finds himself in this condition?
3: Right, and the same for newborns. They're fully dependent on the adults in their lives, but they don't have less intrinsic value than adults. When someone is helpless, we should be moved to protect them, not to destroy them.

0: Welcome to Catholic Blitz. I'm Father John Trujillo, the Diocese of Harrisburg, joined by my erudite colleague and friend, Father Ken Burgundy, of the Diocese of Metuchen, New Jersey. And we're answering questions posed by you in less than a minute.
1: Okay.
0: So your question today is, Father Ken, where did the luminous mysteries come from? 60 seconds, the clock starts now.
1: Well, the luminous mysteries are part of the rosary now, and the first 15 decades, the joyful mysteries, the first five, the next one sorrowful, and then the glorious, were given to Saint Dominic in the 13th century by our Blessed Mother. The luminous mysteries, which is sort of like the life

Christ in the gospel was given to us by Pope John Paul II, Saint Pope John Paul II the Great. And he did so in 2002 in a special apostolic letter on the Blessed Virgin Mary and the Rosary. And he gave us these luminous mysteries, which would consist of

0: 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An email from Camille now. Should we expect our government to follow Christian values?
1: No. I don't know why we would. I mean, I think it'd be nice to hope that they do.
0: It'd be nice.
1: Well, it'd be nice to hope that they do. I don't expect. I think expect is kind of a high bar. I was looking the other day online when I was wasting time the way it's too easy to do these days, and I how many members of Congress actually are avowed atheists? And in the Senate, I think there's zero. And I think there may be one or two in the House from the only states that you could imagine that would elect someone who was an avowed atheist, right? So, my point is, there's probably more atheists in Congress than are owning up to it, right? Because as a reality, you just can't get elected, right, if you're not a member of some religious congregation somewhere. And I'm pretty cynical about religious talk in public and what is necessary to get elections. And I'm not going to name names, but there was a very esteemed conservative Protestant president who served during my lifetime, I'll put it that way, all right?
0: Okay.
1: Who talked a long talk on pro-life, for example. And yet, when this individual's autobiography came out and he went through all of his major accomplishments, not a word about pro-life, after he'd left office. And it makes one is tempted to be cynical about, well, he knew what party he needed to kowtow to in order to get the vote, but what his real values were maybe weren't exactly what his political platform was. My dad was a very Christian man, a deeply ethical man, a very faithful man. He was a Presbyterian elder and studied the Bible his whole life and, contributed to his church in a number of ways and was deeply faithful and pious Christian man. He was also a really good lawyer and a shrewd businessman. And he once told me that whenever he went into negotiations, if the other side suggested that they should pray first, that he would grab his wallet and run for the door. It was a sure sign that he was about to be cheated, right? Because he was so used to people, especially in the South where we're from, people using religious rhetoric in order to manipulate the other side to their ends. And in Alabama, y'all, we have a long history of politicians that that grandstand on religious issues and then do whatever the heck they want to do.
0: Sadly. Appreciate that. Thank you so much for your email. Here's a text that just came in from LB in Saskatchewan. LB says, who witnessed the Annunciation? Was anyone else present, or are we just taking Mary's word for it?
1: We're taking St. Luke's word for it.
0: Ah.
1: Right. Now, Luke begins his gospel by saying he investigated everything thoroughly from the beginning. So it's certainly would have been within his power, if not to interview Mary directly, to interview people who would have known her or the company of the disciples. Our confidence in biblical narrative is not based on our ability to historically reconstruct the events that have been described, but ultimately on our conviction as Catholics that the texts themselves bear the imprint of the Holy Spirit. We hold that on the authority of the Church, which in turn we hold based on the Word of Christ with whom we have a relationship.
0: LB, we hope that's helpful for you. Thanks so much for checking in from Saskatchewan. John sent us an email. Why do people think the Catholic Church withheld crucial books from the Bible?

0: don't know a lot of people that think that. I mean, I guess that's kind of a fringe thought. There are a lot of books in the second, third century circulating, that were circulating, that claim apostolic authorship or some connection to Christ and the apostles. And I mean, they're out there. You can go read them if you want to. I don't necessarily recommend it except for historical interest. And, you know, I mean, they rejected basically on a couple of grounds. One was they weren't universally held by the church. Right? And that's one of the number one criteria for canonicity. Is this a text that's been read liturgically by Christians throughout the world from the beginning, from the apostolic era? And so a text like the Gospel of Thomas, for example, if memory serves me correct, I think was pretty well distributed in Syria, but nowhere else. Right, so it didn't really meet the Catholicity criterion. And when you read the Gospel of Thomas, it has some overlap with the Synoptics, but some points of divergence too. And so remember that before the texts of Scripture were written, there was still a Christian faith. It was still a Christian search.
1: Yes.
0: The church. There was a sensus fidelium. You know, there was an understanding of the gospel, of what it meant to be a Christian that would have been held by, you know, the early Christian community, and that in communion with the apostles. And the rule of faith, which at that time meant, you know, what is the basic proclamation about Christ that the church holds and passes down, is something that was knowable, right? I mean, and second century Christian writers, Catholic writers, in communion with the bishops refer to that. They talk about the rule of faith as a criterion of canonicity and authenticity. And so, you know, if I mean, just to make something up off the top of my head, if I hand you a book that claimed to be by St. Peter and it said, you know, if you want to be saved, write a check and send all your money to Anders. Like, I mean, you'd be right to be skeptical because that doesn't sit with the rule of faith.
1: No.
0: Right? You know? So those kind of criteria, late dating, those kind of criteria. I mean, you know, there's nothing really sinister about it. I mean, if you've claimed to find a text written by George Washington or Thomas Jefferson or something that it radically undermined the Constitution of the United States or the principles of the Declaration or something like that, I'd be like, well, you know, I don't know who wrote that, but too bad for them. We're not going to include it. You know, that's not part of the ethos or the spirit of the meaning of what it means to be, you know, to live in American constitutionalism. Same thing's true with the Catholic Church.
1: Very good, and thank you so much, John, for your email. Lines are open for you at 833-288-EWTN. If you have a question for Dr. David Anders, or maybe you'd like to explain to us what is stopping you from becoming a Catholic, call or text 833-288-3986. Here's an email from Tim now. Can a Catholic assent to the idea that we all have unconscious biases?
0: Oh, yeah. Yeah. Yes. Yes. In fact, I think a Catholic must assent to that idea. I think it's implicit in Catholic doctrine, right? I mean, I think this is the teaching of St. Paul in Romans chapter 7, this is what Paul says almost explicitly. He says, look, rationally, I know the right thing to do, but there's another law at work in my mind. Right?
1: No.
0: That's at war with the law of God. And I'm totally internally conflicted. And I think what cognitive science has done and psychology in the 20th century is just specify with great precision the nature of these internal conflicts. So if you've ever read the book Thinking Fast and Slow by Tversky and Kahneman, it's a classic text in the cognitive bias literature, and I highly recommend it. And they go through and just document just reams and reams and reams of cognitive biases that affect the way we assess data. And you know, and they're not cognitive deficits in the sense that there's something wrong with our intellectual functioning. They're actually adaptive mechanisms that are necessary to survive, but don't work really well across domains of human inquiry, right? There may be, like, you know, confirmation bias is a classic one. It's probably the most familiar bias that people have.
1: Uh-huh.
0: Makes a certain degree of sense because you can't live your life constantly in a state of uncertainty with respect to the best possible solution for any difficulty, right? So conservatism is an efficient solution to social or personal problems, because it's costly to seek out new information, new opinions. I mean, if you said, Anders, find the absolute

0: best way to drive to EWTN every day. Well, you know, I mean, how precise do you want to get? Like, how hard do I have to hug the middle of the road to have the most efficient trip? You know, what exact gas mileage do I need? Exact speed? You know, I mean, these, you know, do I have to time the stoplights just perfectly? I mean, you understand it breaks down, becomes impractical.
1: Sure.
0: So the way I get to EWTN may not be absolutely the mathematically perfect way to get there, but it would be less efficient for me to find that way. Just conservatism pays, confirmation bias pays under normal conditions. But it can also be really, really devastating if, say, for example, you're raised as a fundamentalist Protestant like I am, and someone tells you Catholics are all going to hell and they worship Mary and the Pope is the Antichrist. And it's very comfortable and easy for me to continue in that opinion, to carry that prejudice with me, and highly costly for me socially and intellectually and psychologically to confront that. Mm. So my conversion to Catholicism was a kind of devastating, unhappy discovery. Like, I was not thrilled to learn that I had been wrong my whole life, right? And
1: well, who would?
0: Yeah, exactly. And so those kinds of biases absolutely structure the way we think, sometimes to our advantage, often to our hurt. In my judgment, my opinion, the real essence of rationality isn't your intelligence. It's not your ability to do math or something. It's the ability to step back and, when confronted with contrary evidence, actually give it an honest hearing and consider that you might be wrong. And that's emotionally and in other ways really costly and difficult, which is why I think that kind of rationality is not only an intellectual but kind of moral virtue, because it requires humility. And you kind of have to get your head knocked against the wall for a long, long time to learn that.
1: Part of growing up, isn't it?
0: Not always.
1: Not always.
0: I've known some old bigots.
1: They're out there. Tim, thank you so much for your email. Call to Communion here on EWTN. 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If you're up early in the morning, I recommend to join Catholics around the world as we recall in prayer the devotion of St. Faustina to our Lord. 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Here's a longer email we received from Kathy, who says, in the English language, sacrifice is either a noun or a verb. Jesus was sacrificed on the cross, a verb depicting a past action. However, the word sacrifice, as in sacrifice of the cross, is a noun which does not have a past, present, or future tense. When we say in the Mass that we are offering Jesus' sacrifice to the Father, sacrifice is a noun, offering is the verb. We don't say that we're sacrificing Jesus to the Father as a verb. We're offering Jesus a sacrificial act to the Father. Offering and sacrificing are not one and the same act. I thought this might be of help to some folks who have been erroneously led to believe that we re-sacrifice Jesus. So the Mass is a re-offering of his sacrifice, not repeating it. Please correct me if I'm wrong. Have a blessed day, Kathy in Ohio.
0: Yeah, so I commend you in your desire to parse the nature of the sacrifice of the Mass. I'm not sure the linguistic categories you have propounded are that much help.
1: Oh,
0: and the reason I say so is because I'd have to go get my New Testament out. I don't have this from memory, I'm sure, but I imagine that both concepts are used. I mean, verbal, you know, the nominal, mm-hmm. In sacred scripture and sacred tradition in ways that probably overlap. That's my intuition. But we don't have to worry about that, because the church actually specifies dogmatically the nature of the relationship of Christ's historic death to what's happening at the Mass. And the summary comes from the Council of Trent, and it goes this way, that Jesus was present at Calvary. Yeah. Although he died there. He was put to death, he bled out, and he died. Jesus is present in the Mass, but he's not dead. He's not dead. He's very much alive. He's risen, in fact, and it's the risen Christ who's there present in the Mass. So he's not in the Mass and at Calvary in the same mode, but it's the same Jesus, but in two different modes. So same Jesus is there. Both are sacrificial acts.

0: which requires a priesthood. The priest who offered the sacrifice of Calvary was Jesus himself. The priest who offers the sacrifice of the Mass is, wait for it, Jesus himself. And you said, but Anders, I thought we have a, you know, a ministerial priest who's ordained in my diocese to do that. Yes, that's true. But he does so only by aligning his intent with Christ's intent, who ever lives at the right hand of the Father to make intercession for the church. So it's his participation in the eternal priesthood of Christ that makes that effective. So same victim is present, but in two different modes. Same priest is present, but in two different modes. And it's for the same reason, which is to reconcile humanity to God. So the church says that it's the same victim, same priest, but the manner of the offering is distinct. So Calvary was a bloody sacrifice. The Mass is an unbloody sacrifice because Jesus is not killed there. He's not immolated there. He's not crushed, beaten, destroyed there. He doesn't bleed out there. He's risen and whole and entire and glorious, but his body and blood are still there, and they're presented to the Father in reparation for the sins of the world.
1: Thanks so much for your question. Call to Communion here on EWTN. Got this one from Chris, and this is regarding Psalm 78. He says, Dear Dr. Anders, you have spoken about emotions in God, and we know that God doesn't need or use human emotion. We say in the Psalm 78, they angered him, roused his jealousy. Could you speak again on this psalm and Jesus's current emotion? Thanks a lot. God bless you and everybody at EWTN. That's from Chris.
0: Yeah, thanks. So people get really hung up on the whole does God have emotions question because they find all these passages in the Old Testament where God is depicted as having emotions. So are you hung up on the idea that God doesn't have feet? Right? Because there are passages of the Old Testament that describe God as having feet. So Job 22, I think, one of Job's interlocutors says that the Lord is walking around on the transparent dome of the earth, right? That the world is a flat disk, and over it there's this sort of transparent dome, kind of like the lid on a tureen or something.
1: Oh, okay.
0: You know? And God is depicted as walking on the outside of the tureen lid, and his vision obscured because of the cloud cover underneath him, and he can't see through the clouds to know what's going on planet Earth. Are you worried about that? Like, I'm not, right? I recognize that that's just poetic language, and it's, sure, you know, some ancient cosmology that the church doesn't hold, right? There's lots of anthropomorphic language in the Old Testament about God, and the church has just never taken that at face value, right? We don't take it. It's a condescension to the culture of the times, to human narrative techniques and so forth. That's just, if you go read St. Thomas's Summa Theologica, well, you get a robust presentation, philosophical account of what the church means when they say God, G-O-D, you know, exclamation mark. And it's not an anthropomorphic deity. Mm. It's not an anthropomorphic deity at all. So why use this language? Why use the language of wrath or pleasure or whatever? And it's because, well, this is deeply familiar to us. It's highly motivating. And it's, you know, most people aren't philosophical theologians, and so it's easier to relate and to conform our behavior and our attitudes when we have, you know, you have to hold some idea in your mind, and that's an easy one to hold, and it's not ineffective in conforming you to the right way of being. So, like, if you have this conception of God angered, and you know what anger looks like in a human being, and I don't want to anger God, well, you know, God will be angry at me if I do this. Well, you're not going to do it.
1: Yeah.
0: Right, you know?
1: Yeah.
0: God likes it when I do this. Well, I'll do it then, right? And even though that language is analogical at best, church says everything we say about God is just an analogy. Everything we say is analogical. I mean, even the philosophical language is analogical. So the purpose of it, the value in it, is essentially how it affects us in our interior lives, in our moral lives, in our behavior, in our aspirations. If we're going to try to get more strictly philosophical description of God and his inner attributes, we're going to depart from that kind of language, and that's just what the church has always done.
1: Chris, thanks so much for your email. Let's go to the phones now and talk with Carl in Albany, New York, listening on the Sirius XM Channel 130 channel. Hey there, Carl. What's on your mind today?
2: Hi, Dr. Anders and Mr. Price. I've been reading about the Jewish people and

0: I found out that, or if this is true, St. Augustine spoke of the Jews in not very nice terms. He said, for their obstinacy in rejecting Jesus as their Messiah, the Jews fully deserve to be crushed and humiliated, yet they should not be completely destroyed, but should be permitted to survive in a state of humiliating poverty and social exclusion, so they might be punished for their refusal to acknowledge Jesus. Can you comment on that?
1: Yeah, I don't like that. I don't like that at all.
2: No.
1: Well, not one bit. So this is not a justification. This is not a rationalization. This is, I hope, something of an explanation. Christianity was, a sect of Judaism in the first century, and one that experienced some opposition from Judaism, which is evident from the text of the New Testament. And a lot of scholars theorize that the Gospel of John was written by Jewish Christians who had been expelled from synagogues and had already, been sort of put off on their own. And that's why you find language in there about Jesus saying, the time is coming when you're going to be expelled from synagogues. And so the thought is, that's describing the contemporary experience of the community around John's gospel, right? So this is kind of the nexus in which Christianity and Christian theology is developing. And then into the second century, you have divergent Christian groups. They're all groups that follow Jesus the Messiah. But some of them are deeply anti-Judaistic, like the Marcionites, which the Church Fathers rejected as heretical, right? You can't jettison the Jewish background of Christianity or the Old Testament, unless some people wanted to, all the way over to sort of highly Judaistic versions of Christianity, like the Ebionites. And you have Paul interacting with some of these groups, right? And he polemically goes after people who say that in order for a Gentile to be saved, they have to become ethnically Jewish and follow the law of Moses. And that's a position that's rejected by St. Paul. But, variations on that theme continue to circulate in early Christianity. And the book of Hebrews was written to address the very real problem of Christians apostatizing and going back to the practice of Judaism and leaving off Jesus. So that's why that polemical literature exists in the New Testament, early Christianity, and does sort of characterize that time period. Now, I think that something else that's going on is in the teaching of Jesus himself. Jesus has a lot to say criticizing a certain form of religious practice that's hypocritical and sort of ritualistic and doesn't go to the heart of morality. And I don't think that Jesus, in any shape, form, or fashion, was criticizing Judaism as such. I think he was criticizing a style of religious belief and practice that is true of every religious group. It's just as applicable to Christianity as it is to Judaism, as to Islam, as to any other tradition. Right? Anytime you're just hung up on the externals and the ritual and you neglect love and justice and mercy, then, well, too bad for you. That's not the way to do it. But I do think it was because Jesus was operating in an exclusively Jewish milieu, it was too easy for later interpreters to miss the point and go, oh, he's not criticizing me for religious hypocrisy. He's just criticizing Jews for religious hypocrisy, which is false. I mean, he wasn't.
2: Yeah.
1: But I understand why somebody would make that. Obviously, we're the righteous people. Those Jews must be the bad people, right? So prejudice and my side bias and so forth are just part of the human condition. It's how we read texts, how we read traditions. And it's wrong. It's wrong-headed. I think the overall message of the New Testament is against it, but I think it's somewhat consistent with the way humans function, and it is it's led to unfortunate tragedies in Jewish-Christian relations, for 2,000 years, for which the Church has apologized and repented, right? The Church Fathers are not infallible in everything that they say, and they were human beings like the rest of us, and they had some pretty wise things to say, but sometimes they could talk like idiots.
2: Carl, thanks so much for your call today from Albany. We're going to close with this question from an anonymous texter in Des Moines. Dr. Anders, could you speak to the understanding of experiential conversion in the Reformed tradition and how a Catholic might engage Protestants in this topic?
1: Yeah, so I'm not exactly sure what we're talking about here, except that the Reformed Church has a very well thought out, they call it the Ordo Salutis, a sort of a metaphysical theory about the way conversion happens from God's election to his effectual call of the individual. That is, he draws a person to himself in a way that they can't resist, to regeneration in the Holy Spirit that changes their character, to the act of faith by which they have Christ's righteousness imputed to them, followed up by the infusion of the Holy Spirit and the

0: sanctification of the person, and they have this sort of well worked out metaphysics, and in experiential religion, so this would be say like Puritan literature, the Puritan divines accepted that metaphysics, that ontology, as a matter of faith and dogma, then they went about trying to map it onto human psychology, and so some of them were actually quite sophisticated psychologists, probably none more so than Jonathan Edwards. His book, Religious Affections, is a fascinating work of religious psychology based on the principles of Reformed dogmatics. I appreciate some of their psychological insights. I think their dogmatics is just completely nuts, right? And ultimately, it led to the breakdown of Puritanism because none of them could agree on those interior principles. And so Janice Knight's book, Orthodoxies in Massachusetts, details how the attempt to build a perfect church in the New World broke down into 50,000 different perfect churches that were all at war with one another and mutually excommunicating.
1: Thanks so much for your question, Dr. David Anders. Thank you, sir.
0: Thanks, Tom.
1: See you next time here on EWTN's Call to Communion. I'm Tom Price. Have a wonderful day and God bless.
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4: Last night, while I was sleeping in my bed, I was suddenly awakened by the sound of lightning from a great storm outside. The wind was raging, and the rain was pounding in torrents against my window. Lightning struck again and again. After I shut the window, I went on my knees and began to pray that the storm would do no harm to me and the sisters living with me in the convent. When I heard these words,
5: "Say the chaplet I taught you, and the storm will end."
4: I began immediately to say the chaplet with trust in my heart, and I hadn't even finished it when the storm suddenly ended. Then I heard Jesus speak to me these words,
5: "Through this chaplet you will obtain everything if what you ask for is in union with my will."

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1: The most glorious work of all, to praise God in his kingdom.
0: Moved by the Spirit.
1: One who lives in love lives in God. And God lives in him.
2: What a wonderful thing is our church. This whole network is built on trust.

The essence of evangelization is to tell everybody Jesus loves you. We are all called to be great saints. Don't miss the opportunity. Well, hi, everybody. We got a great group here tonight. We always have. And our prayer intention, don't forget, we're praying for a ban on all embryonic stem cell research because they've had terrible, terrible results on what they've done so far. And, you know, God knows us, and He created us in such an awesome way. You know, I was in the doctor's office not too long ago, and I saw a chart on the eye. It's amazing how the eye is formed and how complicated it is, you know. And God is so awesome in creating us that I don't know why they think He needs any help. You know? You just wonder sometime if they intend to find something and say, well, you didn't do this right. And it would be terrible to do that, see. But this is the age we live in. And I just pray our Lord kind of gives them light. A little shaken up wouldn't hurt. I think we all need a little shaken up. And that's what we want to pray for this month. If all of us pray, then, you know, maybe it won't pass. Well, we're going to take, I just asked everybody here, what do we talk about? And this wonderful young priest said, God. Well, that's the best thing we could talk about is God. And God knows us. 2 Corinthians 5:11 says, God knows us for what we really are. Ooh. It's always a surprise to us when somebody tells you, why did you do that? And we object to that knowledge. We say, I didn't do it. Well, I saw you do it. No, it wasn't me. We just don't go for self-knowledge. You know, if you were taking a part in a play, and I never did that, but I would imagine if you were taking a part, you would want to know who this person is, what was his personality, how did he think, in order to do the same thing. You could. I don't think any actor can go and do what put himself in a part. He has to take on. Well, that's Christianity. You and I must take on Jesus. I know we're kind of far away, huh? But we shouldn't be, like St. Paul says here. I hope that your consciences, you know that God knows you. That's why you can't hide. You know, so many people do things in the dark. Who are you kidding? God sees. Oh, it's just like a big television set to him. You're not hiding anything. That's like a little kid, you know, hiding behind the door. Now, he says here, from now on, therefore, we do not judge anyone by the standards of the flesh. I think one of the things that we do the easiest is judge. Do you think so? Huh? Yeah, we judge a lot. You can see somebody, say somebody's walking down the street and he just hurt his ankle. He's kind of limping a little bit. And you're going to say, oh, look how drunk he is. And he's not drunk at all. The poor guy sprained his ankle. And we do that constantly. It's like all of you feel, you know, there's a great big billboard on the way coming here, and it says to parents, your child's head isn't as hard as you think it is. Make him

Wear a helmet. Well, I think that was a smart ad. Because we're always judging people, and then we come out wrong. And our dear Lord said two things. He said, do not judge, and you will not be judged. Now, wouldn't that be awesome if we could die and say to God, I never judged anyone? Anybody here say that? Boy, there's not one person lift up his head. Because we judge. Are you leaving me or something? Oh. Hi. These brand new things never work, you know? That's so funny about the television business. He spends so much money on things, and these great big giants like I'm facing right, not him, this machine. They just don't work, you know? So we just have to be patient with. Now, for anyone who is in Jesus, there's a new creation. Are you new? You don't know what it means? Well, let me tell you. It means that you think like Jesus and you act like Jesus. Well, that shouldn't be hard. All of you that we go to communion, even if you go once a week, and especially if you go every day, you should be able to act like Jesus. You say, well, I don't know how to act like Jesus. Well, it doesn't mean you act like God, but he is God. What do? If you feel angry, what do you do when you feel angry? Nobody wants to say. What do? You blow, right? This is your chance to tell somebody what you're thinking. And it's not very good, but you've been waiting a long time. Well, now, see, if you were to say, I don't want to do that, and I want to be like Jesus. You know, Jesus had to take a lot. He'd be talking to a crowd, and the Pharisees are out there to get him, trip him up. Is it right to pay taxes to Caesar? They wanted to trip him. It's one of those situations that no matter what he said, he was finished. And what Jesus do? Oh, he was smart, but he didn't get mad, didn't get angry. He said, whose coin is that? Show me a coin. He said, whose image is this? He said, Caesar's. Well, then give it to Caesar. What does God give to God? Boy, that's what you call smart. See, am I going astray again? Yeah. See, I always like to tell God, you're so smart. You ever say that to God? You're so smart. He is total intelligence. He knows everything. But see, he acted as God-man, he acted in a very special way, always with love. You say, well, when he beat up those money changers, that didn't look too loving. But it was. It was. He was trying to impress upon their mind what they were doing, exchanging money in the temple. Now, if somebody did that in our temple, I'd throw them out. I hope I'd be nice. I hope I would say, would you mind moving out? I probably wouldn't. I'd say, you either move out or I'm going to push you out. I know myself. I would try to do it lovingly. But you know, our dear Lord knew that there was a time for anger. And the reason he did it was because they're using the Father's house to exchange money. And see, that's what St. Paul is saying here. He is saying, you have to have you be a new creation. The old creation has gone. Oh, how many of us can say that? Can we say today, now some of us have been Catholic or Christian for how many years?

Oh, you don't want to even tell me. But what are you saying? We're saying here that as long as we have been Christians, we haven't changed a bit. Well, we could start now. It's what you are when you die that's important. You can start being sweet. Now, I know your family may wonder what's wrong with him. Is he sick? No. Why is he so nice? Did anybody ever say that to you? Something wrong with you? You know, when I was a young sister, and it's ages ago, the custom in the monastery was to put your hands under your scapular when you're walking down the hall. I just couldn't do it. I mean, I tried and I tried, and every week I got corrected for that, and I try again. And so one day I thought, now this is ridiculous. You entered this monastery willingly. You knew what the obligations were going to be. Why can't you do this small thing? I did it. I walked down those halls with my hands under my scapular. And the Mother Abbess called me, and she said, "Are you sick?" I said, "No, Reverend Mother. What's wrong with you?" I said, "I'm fine." "But you don't look fine." I said, "Well, Reverend Mother, I'm fine. I don't know what else to say. Why are you keeping your hands under your scapular?" I said, "Well, you're supposed to do that, aren't you?" "Well, I've been wishing for years you did it, but somehow you don't look right." She said, "You make me nervous." And I said, "Well, what do you want me to do?" She said, "Well, just do what you always do." She said, "At least you look better." And I said, "And sometimes you can't win. What am I doing here, huh? Making you nervous, right? Okay. This floor manager here is, what are you, floor director, floor something? I could never figure out what to do with this. You know, it just keeps going this way like a clock. I've had thoughts, but, oh well. So now, you see, we're not a new creation. I always tell my sisters, there's one thing you should do in religious life, and if that's all you did, you'd be wonderful. They say, "What?" They got this secret thing. And I said, "On your mirror, put, mind your own business." They said, "That's it?" I said, "That's it. You do that, you'll be saints tomorrow." Isn't that true, huh? Rash judgment comes from not minding your own business. This whole world would change if you did mind your own business. Gossip wouldn't be. See, did you imagine every woman in this world not gossiping for a week? You can't imagine that, huh? Uh-huh. See, all these men are shaking their heads. And all these women can't even imagine it. A whole week? What would I talk about? Well, you could talk about Jesus. Jesus? Oh, well, what else? The weather? That's it? You see, we get so accustomed to imperfections. Now, I'm not talking about grievous sins now. You all know what a grievous sin is. That's what St. Paul is talking about here. See, it's all God's work, he says. We are ambassadors. You know what an ambassador is? An ambassador is an example of a country. He has to think like that country. He has to portray the spirit of that country. He has to be that country in another world.

in another country. You and I are ambassadors for Jesus. In the days of the first Christians, in some places, they couldn't even talk about Jesus. So how did they get so many converts? Example. Somebody forgives a grievous offense. Why, today, are you crazy? What's wrong with you? It's an eye for an eye. That's the only part of Scripture most people know. An eye for an eye and tooth for a tooth. You know what that meant? That was an act of charity. What it meant was, if you stole my cow, the worst I could do to you is to steal your cow. It didn't mean you popped him on the head and gave him a black eye. It was a tooth for a tooth. And that kept people halfway decent. Now, St. Paul says, we prove we are servants of God by great fortitude in times of suffering. Oh, we haven't changed a bit in all 2,000 years. I haven't met one person who did what our Lord asked us to do, dance for joy when people say all manner of evil against you. Anybody here ever dance for joy? You did? Oh, really? You're an unusual individual. I couldn't because I can't even dance, so I have to do something else. See, we don't realize that the purpose of our earthly sojourn is to become holy. And what is holiness? Holiness is pain, suffering, humiliation. And sometimes it's joy, happiness. Now, who could not have joy with a banana split? But give me spaghetti that's sour. Oh. Sour tomato sauce or sour pickles. Well, pickles are sour, but if unless you're German, you don't go for sour things, you see. I don't happen to be German, but to me, eating a pickle is like putting sandpaper between your teeth. You know? And I see people eating pickles like a candy bar. Crunch, they don't even wince. I mean, their eyes don't water. I look at them with amazement. You know, that hot stuff. My sisters love hot stuff. Oh, Lord. And I never understood eating hot stuff because you don't taste any food. You just taste hot stuff. They put it on. I saw one put it on an apple. I said, oh, God, an apple. Hot stuff, and they say it's good for you, but I don't know how it goes from here down to here. And it doesn't seem, they seem very healthy. There's probably not a germ or virus or bacteria would dare enter their stomach. They just look at that hot stuff coming down. And then I'll say something about hot stuff, and I put it on my tongue, and I'm going, give me water. And they look at me like, what's wrong with you? Well, what's that got to do with the subject? Nothing. I just thought of it. Okay. So, we want to be a saint? Then you have to have fortitude in time of suffering, in time of hardship and distress. Hardship. We all have hardships. It isn't so much where you live or what you're deprived of. It's what you have to bear consistently. Consistently have to bear. It could be a toe ache. Something consistent could be a person.

But I would imagine the person that bugs you the most, you also bug them the most. There has to be something there between you. But you know, if you analyze why you don't like this person or that person, it's usually something small. I don't like the way they part their hair. So what? I don't like the colors they wear. You would love anybody if you went by those standards. I have to love you for you, just as you are. And what does he say? St. Paul says when he was flogged and sent to prison and mobbed and sleepless and starving. You're supposed to bear that patiently and lovingly. Is that easy? No. It's very hard. But St. Paul says we prove. Now we need to prove. We are God's servants. Oh, listen to the first thing. By our purity. Purity? What's that? Chastity? Whores. That's the condition we are in today. That's our condition. You could ask anybody, give me a definition of chastity, and they'd say, huh? Oh, that's still around? Yeah, it is. Up there. And it has to be down here. What else? Our knowledge. You know, we have a knowledge of a lot of things. And sometimes the most brilliant are the most ignorant. Anybody who thought of this stem cell business and killing babies when they're about to be born, or abortion, has no knowledge. It's not book knowledge. I could memorize this entire Bible, but it doesn't mean I would understand it. I might quote it to you, chapter and verse, but if I don't live it, if I don't understand, what good is it? You have to be very brilliant to do the things that we do. I don't know what they intend to do. When they finally go to some Mars, they think they're going to go, and land up there. Well, you don't have enough people now. Between abortion and birth control, we're all old. And you're getting older. And the ones behind you are just about there. And that's the whole world. So now how do you figure that we need to go to Mars or some other planet when we're killing everybody off here? All this birth control, that is the dumbest statement I ever heard. I've traveled for miles and miles and miles. There's not a house. I call that a lack of knowledge. Now, we say knowledge is wonderful. Yeah, what kind of knowledge? What do you know that's going to benefit mankind? What do you know that's going to give honor and glory to the Most High God? If you don't know that, and all you know is how to destroy and how to pray God, then you're ignorant. You can have a lot of book knowledge and you can have a scientist's mind that the world has never seen before. I'm all for science, but not when you want to push God over. Whoa, boy, I'm staying away from you. We're on dangerous ground. That's ignorance. See, we lack knowledge. Just say, St. Paul is saying in 2 Corinthians. Patience. Oh, that's my big fault. I like everything done

yesterday. If it got a juice, that imperfection in me, you probably wouldn't have all this stuff. Why? Because I can't stand God wanting something and it's not being done. If God says, build me a temple, then we're going to begin. So we don't have any money. That's not the point. He said, build, we built. God is not obliged, like a contractor or an architect that shows you a plan. I don't know anybody here can tell me that before you have reached this part of your life, God showed you a plan. Nobody? Because he doesn't. We need faith, hope, trust. And we go moment by moment, day after day. That's it. So we cannot expect God to give us that assurance. There's some kind of book out that describes a new book. I don't remember the name of it, but it promised you health, wealth, and wisdom. You give me a passage in this book, anywhere, that says, blessed are those who are healthy, wealthy, and wise. Oh, you know that, huh? Then why you read a stupid book that promises you that? Hey, you're way back. You can't do that. That's not what we're here for. And I hear Saint, good old Saint Paul. He said we have to have a spirit of holiness. What is that? It means that I am careful of what I say. See, some people think that they have to express everything in their mind. Well, you're gonna let everybody know how dumb you are if you do that. Because there has to come a time when you don't know. Silence makes you look wise. Because if we say here that I want a spirit of holiness, then I'm going to be prudent and not tactlessness. Maybe somebody is wearing something that, a color perhaps, that you don't like. And some people think, I am obliged to tell the truth. I don't think you are. Just shut up. Who cares whether you like green or don't like green? If someone you love is wearing green, give them a hug. You don't have to say what you think. You say, well, I couldn't say it's lovely. Yeah, you can. For them, it's lovely. For you, it's ugly. And maybe it would be ugly on you. And some people insist on wearing the colors that just don't match. And then some others don't wear hardly anything. You have to imagine what they're wearing, because the top half is naked and the bottom half is naked, and you wonder, what's wrong with you? You know, I told you a couple of weeks ago, we were going into a medical building, and this woman comes out in a kind of bathing suit, I suppose. And I thought, did they have a pool in this building? And she looked quite comfortable in it. Coming out of a doctor's building, I can't imagine they require you to wear a bathing suit to get examined, you know? I thought, what is she doing in a doctor's building for the bathing? There's not a drop of water anywhere. Now she got in her car and drove in a bathing suit. See, she knows that's funny.

You know, I think maybe women do that to attract attention, but you don't get the right kind. And you know, I don't know. You ought to look in a full-length mirror.

and it's your responsibility. Don't you think the Lord's going to forget it? I think you have, somebody has to tell you that if you wear a bikini on a beach, you are tempting every man on that beach. And God only knows, he may go out and rape an innocent girl because of you. Oh, you're putting scare into you. I intend to scare the hell out of you. Why? Because you're doing something radically wrong. And you bring out the First Amendment or the Fifth Amendment. I don't know which amendment it is. You know, you can do what you please, as you please, when you please. It doesn't say that. And I don't think you can. You have no right. Nobody has a right to put anyone else in danger in any way. So some of you may think it's a style. What is a style? And who decides what you wear next year? One year I had dresses all with little ducks on them. They come from a duck farm. Where did it come that everybody wears ducks this year? The next year, everybody wears brown. The next year, they had little bears. Everything is a bear. You go in any store, there's bears everywhere. So you see, somebody stayed up at night. They don't care if you buy foolishly. They're just making money. This year you wear bears, and next year you wear ducks, and next year you wear something else. We'll see what else. He says, a love free of affectation. Oh, isn't that interesting, huh? You know what that is? Oh, it's terrible. It means to be affected, it means to pretend and act nice and loving and kind when you're not. It's not a virtue either. Let's see if I can think of some affectatious thing. Okay, here comes somebody you don't particularly like, but here comes affectation. Darling, I never saw it. You're so good. What'd you say? That kid knows more than any adult I've seen. It's pretend. And you know it, too. You know. I've never seen you so beautiful. Huh? She may be beautiful. It's the way you say it. Affectation. Pretending. And not for a good reason. Because you know what happens when you meet another friend, and that friend says, have you seen so-and-so lately? And she says, oh, yeah, God, I just saw her. She looked terrible. You see, affectation is a little lie. If there is such a thing as a little lie, it's a lie. You say, well, am I going to say, you look so ugly this morning? No. Just say hello. That's all. Just say hello. How are you? Ordinary stuff. But don't pretend. And then turn around and say, oh, God, she looks terrible. She had a green hat, a yellow shirt, and purple boots. All that affectation. Let's see what else he says. Kindness. Kindness. What is kindness? Kindness is love. It's not lovey-dovey, but it's a kind, it's a gesture

of love. It's not a word. It's not something you say. If a boy would open a door for a girl, that would be kindness, also miraculous. I mean, the girl would probably be just stand there and wonder what happened. But that's an act of kindness. If you're out of date and you go to a restaurant, he should go behind you, put the chair out, and then put it under you. You're lucky you even got a chair. Worse, when he pays his check and you pay yours. Boy, I'm glad I never had a date, because that wouldn't have worked with me at all. I would have looked at him and say, pay, you slob. I couldn't do that. No way. Because we like kindness. Say, kindness. We just don't think anymore of anybody doing something very simple. Opening a door. Do you ever think of opening a door? You kids go around, open a door. You open a door faster and slam it. There's no ever a reason to slam a door. It's a lack of kindness. We're not kind today. But we need to be. We need to work on it. And now St. Paul says, we are saintly by being armed with the weapons of truth in the right hand and in the left, meaning always. You know, there's such a fear of telling the truth today. I don't know why that is. That's it, the old demon. Because we're afraid to admit we're Catholic. We will not tell the truth. I've heard stories today about people that go to confession and ask if this is right and that's right. Yeah, it's okay. You go by your conscience. Be terrible if one day you're in hell with the person who told you that and you're both there together. And you say to him, you're the reason I'm here. And he said, no. I was afraid of this one. He's the reason I'm here. You can go all through hell and blame somebody for your lack of truth, which is a lack of honesty and courage. It takes courage today to be honest and to be truthful, to admit the truth of the magisterium in the Catholic Church. Now, I've heard people say they were told the magisterium is out of date. Tell it to God when you meet him. Go ahead. It's not out of date. There's no truth, no doctrine, no dogma has been changed. But you can tell people they can do all the things they're doing. But down in here, you know, all of you that go and find a priest who's going to tell you what you want to hear. Down here, you know it's wrong. And you use him as an excuse to commit sin after sin after sin. You can't do that. You can't. I know you will. I wouldn't. Now, he says, prepared for honor or disgrace. Honor or disgrace. You get the impression that St. Paul loved Jesus so much that was the only thing he was after. And nothing else mattered. You really get that impression here. For blame or praise.

0: like praise. We don't want to be blamed for something, especially if we didn't do it. Taken for imposters while we're genuine. I want to thank all of you that are telling the people in your parish not to give to EWTN. You know why I'm thanking you? Because they're getting mad and they're doubling. So, whatever you're trying to do, it's not working. Now, taken for imposters, obscure yet famous. Famous. What does it mean to be famous? I don't know. They go, oh, Mother, you're famous. Oh. I'd be infamous if we didn't pay our debts. I mean, this famous business is not for nuns and priests. You can't be famous. I do my duty. I love you. I want you to get to heaven. And there's so many lies going around that I'm afraid you may not make it if you believe them. We're going to go for a question. Dying, he says, and yet we live. Rumored we're executed, but we're not even sentenced. I got that on the phone not too long ago. I answered the phone and she said, is it true? I said, what? Is it true? I said, what? Mother died. I said, no. Are you sure? I'm sure. You're telling me the truth. I said, Mother is telling you the truth. Your mother? I said, yes, I am Mother. I'm standing right here. I have a phone at my ear, and I'm talking to you. I'm talking to you? I said, yes, you're talking to me. Oh, thank God. I said, thank you. So being famous is not that hot. Why? Because there's rumors start. Thought most miserable, but we rejoice. Boy, I tell you, this is some kind of guy. Taken for paupers that we make others rich. People who have nothing, but we have everything. We have a call. Hello? Hi.
1: Hello, Mother?
0: Yeah.
1: This is Jackie. I'm in Mississippi.
0: Uh-huh.
1: I have a question for you.
0: Good.
1: Do you believe that Satan sends the trials and tribulations and tests, or that they're sent by God, but we ask in the Lord's Prayer to lead us not into evil or in temptation? So does Satan send the trials and tribulations and the tests? Or does God send them to hurt us?
0: Satan tempts us and God permits it. There's a big difference. When God allowed us free will and poor Adam and Eve flopped and fell flat on their face and we inherited all that, and we have free will, then automatically you have the ability to make wrong choices. That's the whole point. And so God allows that because he gave you free will. But not to have free will would be terrible. Then I'd never know, do I really love God? God tempts, the devil tempts us, and our dear Lord allows it so that we can overcome him. You know, in the scriptures it said the Holy Spirit led Jesus into the desert to be tempted. Temptation. I think today the devil doesn't have to do too much. Billboards do it. Television does it. Books, magazines. I mean, there's temptations everywhere. The devil will always do

0: his best to tempt you into sin until you get to that place where you love sin. That's what he wants. He wants you down there with him. And not because he loves you, he hates you. Remember, when you do what the enemy tempts you to do, he does it out of pure hatred. What God permits is that he gives you grace, he gives you knowledge, he gives you light to overcome temptation. He does. God does not leave us alone. Neither does he leave us in a vacuum. If he allows the enemy to tempt, it's only for our good. So we rise above, that we make a choice in favor of God, in favor of his commandments, in favor of his laws. And then you win, and the enemy loses. And that's why our Lord said one time, there is rejoicing in heaven when one sinner repents. That's why the enemy tempts us not to repent. So to answer your question, the devil will tempt us. God is always there. Your angel is always there. Pray to your angel. And God will bring good out of it when you're victorious. And if you're not victorious, you got another way. Humility of heart. I'm sorry, Lord. Repentance and confession. You see, God has not left us orphan. We have another call. Hello?
1: Hello.
0: Hey, where are you from?
1: I'm from Syracuse, New York. My name is Carol.
0: Good.
1: The question that I have concerns the destruction of the little human embryos for stem cell research. The question is, those little souls, do they go direct to God, whether they're baptized or not?
0: You know, that's a question. I'm not too sure anybody can answer it. In the old days, they had a nice solution to people that were not baptized, and that was, what is it?
2: Limbo.
0: Limbo. Okay. So, and that's a nice thought. It's supposed to be a place of perfect happiness. You know, I don't think anybody even here most of the thing, I wish I was in heaven. I wish I was dead. Oh, you're just chickening out. That's all. You just don't like the problems you have. You don't like the temptations. You don't like the suffering. And so you cop out by saying, oh, I wish I were dead. Well, if a doctor told you, you'd be sweating all over the place. You know, I mean, it's just a fakey thing. If you were here and the weather was perfect, the food was absolutely wonderful. You didn't have to work. You didn't have to slave over it. There was no heat or cold. Everything was perfect. I don't think one person here would wish to go to heaven. What makes you want to go anywhere? Misery. I wish I were younger. Well, you're not. So you got to live with it. You know, I mean, I think limbo would have been, and maybe is. There's no doctrine about it, so you can have your own opinion. I would think, though, that aborted children and these and others have to be some kind of martyr. I don't know. Because it's the law of God they don't want to obey. No matter what reason you give for abortion, it's the law of God. I will not serve. I will not have this baby. I want to be healed, and I don't care what it costs. You see, it's a selfishness that's unbounded. Well, I would think, though, my poor opinion is that all these test tube babies and all, they just wait until they die as God calls them. And the devil has the world in a position where it's either or, but it's not good. So I feel those test tube babies

0: babies ought to just wait, and they would wait until they die, and God calls them. We just like to play God. And I think God is very generous. If he's generous with some poor sinner, I think he's generous with those people. I wouldn't be surprised if when they die and all the aborted children were in heaven, you say, well, how do you know that? I don't know that, but I know God is good. I also know that they were unjustly treated, and I also know that I think they're little martyrs. See? So I would say that I think they're in heaven, whether they have a martyr's crown or not. Well, I think we got a good example in the Holy Innocents. The Holy Innocents didn't know Jesus. They didn't willfully say, I want to die for Jesus. They may have gotten a light, I don't know. But we have on the 28th of December, the Feast of the Holy Innocents. You see, and certainly these are Holy Innocents, all of them. We have another call. Hello? Hi.
1: Hello.
0: Where are you from?
1: I'm from Rhode Island.
0: And your name is Beverly.
1: Yes, Mother, it is.
0: Wonderful. And what is your question?
1: Mother, how do I keep patience and kindness and love in my heart when I work with someone who is like slacking off and deliberately being abusive and not sharing their part of the load? And no matter how I try to be kind and understanding and helpful, this person is really making me physically ill, because I know that I'm trying to do my job and this person is not willing to work with me.
0: It's hard. It's hard. If you're talking about your husband, that's doubly hard. I would suppose that you need to pray very hard. I think if it's affecting you to a point where you can't sleep, you can't do this or that or everything, where your relationship becomes evil, I think you need to go to a good priest who understands your particular situation and get some good advice, because I don't think God made us to be doormats. And I know that women and men sometimes take a lot. And they're heroic. I think it's a point of heroism and sainthood for some women that put up with so many things. I think we have to put up with what we have to put up with. But I think if it becomes dangerous and the fruit is evil, you need to get some good advice and see what you can do about it. And it's that way in so many places. There was a girl not too long ago who was kidnapped and then made a prostitute. And she tried so hard to escape. They caught her escaping and they killed her. Only God can judge that. It wasn't her fault at all. And there are things happening today that are unbelievable. But we must all trust and pray and pray and pray. And we can be sure of one thing. God is a loving, compassionate, and just judge. And he does not judge like we do. Well, it's time to go. I got 5 seconds. And I can say, I love you. Bye now.

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2: The deeply Catholic spirit of Brideshead Revisited was encapsulated by its author, Evelyn Waugh. The novel's theme was, he wrote, the operation of divine grace on a group of diverse but closely connected characters. He added that such a theme was perhaps presumptuously large, but I make no apology for it. The very title of the novel offers a clue to its supernatural identity. Brideshead, the name of a stately manor house, the home of an aristocratic and dysfunctional Catholic family, is clearly symbolic. The bride's head being the bridegroom, a signifier for Christ himself. Brideshead Revisited is therefore Christ Revisited. The paradox at the novel's providential heart is that happiness depends on the acceptance of suffering. It is only in such acceptance that health, healing, and suffering can be united in a triune synthesis known as holiness. It is this wisdom that Waugh weaves with the invisible thread of grace which he evokes. It is this wisdom that answers the riddle of happiness that Brideshead Revisited sets out to answer.
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Because philosophers are often teased for asking pondering, purposeless questions, let me ask. If you saw a freshly baked cake on the seaside, would you think, nice, the tide must have washed the ingredients together just right, by chance? No. Someone must have gathered the ingredients and baked with that purpose a cake in mind. Cute, but really, why did I ask that question? For the same reason philosophers do. Not to ponder over purposeless things, but to know the purpose and cause of a thing. If you're wondering what I mean, just look around you. Everything in the universe is interacting according to cause and effect, acting for a purpose, even if it doesn't know it. Basically, we're surrounded by order in nature. Can you deny that? Good luck. Not only would you have to tell your senses off, but also science, as it's founded on this very order. Order is also the foundation of St. Thomas Aquinas' fifth way. And no, I'm not talking about the fifth time he weighed himself. Way in the sense of argument for God's existence. Fifth indicating which one, his argument from design, or order. Here goes. First premise. There is design throughout the universe. It's everywhere, from the way the earth rotates around the sun to how seeds, in the right conditions, grow. These things always act for the same purpose, thanks to which science can discover laws of nature. So this order is not only essential to science, but assumed by it. Rightly so, because, well, it's self-evident. Second premise. Where there is design, there must be a designer.

the cake. The ingredients only became a cake insofar as there was a baker with that purpose in mind. Similarly, things in nature act for a purpose, from the solar system to the plant kingdom. Like a baked cake points to a baker, a designed universe points to a designer. Conclusion. There must be a designer outside the universe, otherwise it couldn't account for the design within it. This designer knows the purpose of these things, moving them with that purpose in mind. This designer we call God.

0: Welcome to Catholic Blitz. My name is Father Ken Briganti, and I am joined here today by my very astute colleague, Father John Trigilio from Harrisburg, Pennsylvania. Father, we have a question for you. Are you ready?
1: I'm ready.
0: Are you pumped to answer?
1: I'm ready to delve right in.
0: Okay, let's see what it is. Did God create evil? You have 60 seconds. Go.
1: Wow, one of the most ancient, perplexing questions of our times. First of all, God cannot create evil. It goes against his very essence and nature because God is goodness. He's the summum bonum, the supreme good. And evil is a privation of good. It's an absence. So God created like Lucifer as a good angel. He created Adam and Eve as good people. They, by their free will, made themselves in the state that they were, the fallen state. And Lucifer and the one-third of the angels went bad and became the devil. It's like the old conundrum. Could God create a rock so heavy he couldn't move it? It violates the principle of non-contradiction. God could not create evil because evil is against his very essence. It's going against his will, and if he goes against himself, he ceases to exist. So the question is no. Boom.
0: Great, 13 seconds to go. Join us next time when we will answer one of your astute questions.

Before I started pursuing the Lord, there was a lot of darkness in my life. I had a lot of fears about the past, a lot of fears about the future, fears about where God was taking me in my life. At a certain point, when I finally came to recognize the voice of God in my heart and in my life, it was like a light in the darkness. It gave me a strength that I know didn't come from myself. My name is Deacon Jordan Berkhaus, and I'm a transitional deacon studying for the Archdiocese of Milwaukee. I grew up in North Lake, Wisconsin, and I am the third of six children. I went to Ave Maria University, and I studied politics. And after college, I took a job in Washington, D.C. in politics, and I worked in D.C. for about a year and a half. And while I was in Washington, D.C., I hadn't quite yet decided to pursue the Lord actively. My Catholic faith was always a part of my life. It was always a backdrop. But I think as you get older, sometimes it takes an extra step to decide to pursue your faith. I didn't really know what my life was going to look like, and that scared me. And at a certain point, I recognized that I needed to pray. I couldn't do it anymore on my own. I'd kind of put everything on my shoulders, and I was just worn out and weary. Many times we talk about the sacrifice of the priesthood, that really a man is laying down his life for the church and for God, for Jesus Christ. But really it's a sacrifice that gives us joy. The joy comes from the reality that

God has revealed himself to us in our lives. He's made it known to us that we are beloved sons, that he loves us. And first and foremost, that's the greatest sense of peace that you could ever ask for, to know that you're loved. And it's out of that knowledge of knowing that you're a beloved son that he's called us to lay down our lives as priests.

0: My name is Kevin Harmon. I'm from Lompoc, California.
1: When I was a tax accountant, I had everything that we're supposed to want. I had money, I had a car, I had a girlfriend, and I was supposed to be happy, and I was not. And when I decided to apply for the seminary, I had to give up all of that. I quit my job, I broke up with my girlfriend, I applied to seminary, and it was very painful in one sense, in that you are removing from your life things that gave us partial happiness, or gave me partial happiness, in the pursuit of God. I see myself laying my life down. At seminary, people come for many different reasons, but I think there's two reasons really why everyone stays. And the first reason is love. They love God and they want to give themselves entirely to God. And secondly, they want to pour themselves out in the service of the people.

So I'm Ariel Roscoe. I was born in California. I grew up in Mexico until I was 15. And then I moved to Milwaukee, and Milwaukee is my home. I was a regular Sunday Catholic. Never was really involved in the church. But then at some point, I had a relationship, a pretty close relationship. And when that ended, I was pretty upset. So I would usually for a long period of time, I went to Mass at least an hour before just to complain to God. And somehow the Lord just started to fix my heart and somehow to heal me from that. I remember saying always, why me, you know? And in that questioning of why me, God really made himself present. And I had a really powerful encounter with the Lord. It was my very first time experiencing the Lord's presence and fully alive, just really absorbing the gospel and the words of Jesus and his life.

And praying with that, really this desire for service just was born. And on Holy Saturday, at the Easter Vigil Mass, I just felt this voice saying, "How would you like to be another Christ for me?" And that was a very powerful experience. And a couple years later, here I was, beginning seminary.

My name is Father Kyle Leyland. I am from the Diocese of La Crosse, and I'm from Tolma, Wisconsin. From early on, I knew that God was calling me to be a priest. As I've been away from the seminary and more immersed into, you know, the real world, I've come to see that how fortunate I was to live with these guys. 2,000 years ago, Jesus called 12 men to follow him and to carry on his mission. And that is something that has continued on to this day. And I am humbled that that Jesus would choose me to continue his mission. My work as a priest, it bears fruit, you know, insofar as I'm united to Christ.

In this confusing world, only Christ can lead us back to truth, beauty, and purpose. 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

0: in the church. Join the faithful as they worship Jesus in the Blessed Sacrament. Then move with him through the streets of Midtown Manhattan. Holy Mass and Eucharistic procession from St. Patrick's Cathedral. Here on the Global Catholic Network, EWTN.
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0: Archbishop Fulton Sheen. When he talked, even the angels paid attention.
1: Unless there's the Good Friday in life, there will never be the Easter Sunday. Unless there is the cross, there will never be the empty tomb.
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2: Stephen, here's what we hear at every pro-choice rally screamed at the top of everyone's lungs. Reproductive justice. What do you say to that?
3: Right. Well, I tell them, I think you're confused about the actual definition of justice, which is giving each his due. And this requires assessing the rights of the parties involved. In the mother's case, the right is to a lifestyle, one free of a burden of carrying an unwanted pregnancy. For the baby, though, it's the right to not be killed, the actual right to life. And the right to life must always trump lifestyle. So what then is reproductive justice? It's putting the actual life of a child before the lifestyle of her mother.
2: I like to believe that true justice is always tempered with mercy.

0: the Pope coming to the window of the Apostolic Palace.
1: Cari fratelli e sorelle, buona domenica!
0: Dear brothers and sisters, happy Sunday.
1: Oggi nel Vangelo, Gesù parla.
0: In today's Gospel reading, Jesus speaks of the wedding feast prepared by a king for his son. A son's wedding is a special occasion for any family, and this happy father wants to share his joy with everyone.
1: E invita tante persone.
0: He prepares a banquet and invites many people. St. Thomas Aquinas says that goodness, by its very nature, tends to spread.
1: Bonum dicitur diffusivum sui. E anche l'immagine del nostro racconto.
0: The image in the narrative expresses this idea in the context of our lived experience. When something good happens, it kindles a light that leads us to share our happiness with others.
1: In response
0: to such a gracious invitation, however, instead of coming to the feast, the guests turn away and prefer to continue going about their business. Some are annoyed, insult the king's messengers, and even kill them. Unfortunately, this can happen to us too. For the good we offer to do is not always understood, recognized, or appreciated. Indeed, at times, it is willfully misinterpreted and rejected. Yet, this must not discourage us. When faced with rejection, the king does not call off the wedding or cancel the celebrations. On the

0: contrary, he extends his invitation to an even greater number of people, sending his servants out into the streets to call them, so that the bride and groom's joy may be a gift for all. At this point, we can ask ourselves whom the main characters in the story represent. Saint Jerome identifies the King as the Heavenly Father, the Bridegroom as Jesus, and the Bride as the Church. We are among the main characters as well, chosen by the Lord to share our lives with Him and to be bearers of life with Him. The wedding feast is ours, and the banquet hall is our churches and homes, the places where we live, and where the King's Son, Jesus Christ, continues to declare His love for us and awaits our yes. We encounter Him there, and are clothed like a bride in the white garment of baptism and adorned with the jewels of good works, which draw us closer to God and to one another. The joy we proclaim, therefore, is not artificial. It is profound, concrete, and real. It is as beautiful as the faces of the people we meet. It is as genuine as the work, the smiles, the tears, the handshakes, and the acts of kindness that fill our days. It is a gift of God for the salvation of the world. Therefore, let us ask Mary, the Mother of the Lord, to help us grow in this joy. Even when it is not understood, let us proclaim this joy always and everywhere, with generosity, courage, and faith.
1: Angelus Domini, nunciavit Mariae. 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
2: Amen.

0: day in Mantua, there was the beatification of Sister Maria Ignazia Isacchi, founder of the Congregation of the Ursulines of the Sacred Heart of Jesus. Between the late 1800s and beginning 1900s, she worked for those who were the poorest and most vulnerable. May her example reawaken in all of us the desire to be witnesses of evangelical love towards everyone. The war in the martyred Ukraine continues to create suffering even beyond its borders, especially in the poorest countries, where many people depend on the exports of cereals and grains. I send a strong appeal for all those involved that they can guarantee the safe transport of grain in the Black Sea. The daily life of many people cannot be hostage to war.
1: Oggi in Italia ricorre.
0: Today in Italy, there's the day for victims of workplace accidents. So I greet the National Association of those who are hurt in the workplace and encourage them in their work. I also greet all of you Romans and pilgrims present.
1: Saluto I membri della Hermandad del Señor de los Milagros.
0: I also greet the fraternity of the Señor de los Milagros, or Lord of Miracles, here in Rome, and those who participated in the procession with the venerated icon of the crucifix. Thank you for your prayers for the apostolic journey that I will be taking in Peru, which is going to take place in the next months. I also welcome the pilgrims from a Greek Catholic eparchy in Ukraine that is present with its bishop, and also an association that is present on the square. He's also greeting students from old students, alumni from a school in Spain, and a choir from the Netherlands, and the faithful coming from Vienna.
1: Saluto I giovani della vicaria di Chiaravalle in diocesi di Senigallia.
0: He's also greeting some young people from a diocese in Italy, and other faithful from across Italy.
1: Di Cosenza e la squadra di calcio femminile dell'ospedale di Biella.
0: And a women's football team from a hospital in Biella in Italy.
1: Carissimi, di recente durante alcuni controlli.
0: Dear all, recently during some checkups, the doctors found a localized lump in my lung. It was detected at a very early stage and is well localized. The doctors believe it's best to take action, so following their advice, I've decided to have surgery to remove it. The surgery is already scheduled for the coming days. Thank you for your spiritual support, and I entrust myself to your prayers.
1: Grazie, buona domenica.
0: Thank you, and have a good Sunday.

And that brings us to the end of this live broadcast of Pope Leo's recitation of the Noon Angelus in St. Peter's Square on Sunday, October 11th. Please visit the Vatican News website, Facebook, Instagram, X, and YouTube accounts for coverage of today's event and other Vatican and world news. You can find us at www.vaticannews.va. I'm Isabella de Carvalho, and it has been a pleasure providing the English language translations for you. Thank you also to our in-studio audio technician, Adriano Vitali, and our audio coordinator, Father

Johan Pacheco, and all our media partners, EWTN-TV, Catholic Faith Network in America, Catholic Television of San Antonio, Salt and Light TV, Shalom World TV, Catholic TV, Shekinah News India, and Luminous Radio India, and all who made this broadcast possible. Thank you also to our friends at the Deaf Catholic Youth Initiative for the Americas, and thank you all for joining us. Laudato Jesus Christus, praised be Jesus Christ.

The bloodiest conflict ever waged on American soil, the American Civil War from 1861 to 1865, claimed over 1 million casualties with more than 600,000 dead. In its aftermath, not only was the evil institution of slavery ended forever in the United States, but change swept the country. The Catholic population was as divided on the issues of slavery and states' rights as the rest of the country, with the result that Catholics held prominent positions in both the Union and Confederacy, and Catholics in large numbers fought and died for both causes. Once the war began, however, priests and nuns, as well as their bishops, labored in hospitals, prisons, and military camps in both the Union and the Confederacy. The church helped to feed, clothe, and care for orphans, widows, and crippled soldiers, and civilians, both in the North and the South. The Catholic Church was thus able to emerge out of the war in a state of unity that really stood in stark contrast with virtually all other institutions in the country. Among the most visible and heroic were the Catholic nuns and sisters who served as nurses on the front lines and in field hospitals. Over 500 religious women from more than a dozen congregations answered the desperate need for medical care. They worked without rest, often under fire, tended to the wounded and the dying, regardless of their faith. In an era of deep anti-Catholic sentiment, these women shattered prejudice with their simple, fearless love.

0: Hi, I'm Joelle Marin, and today on Faith Matters, I'm going to be talking about identity in Christ, especially at a time in the world where I feel like there is a spiritual amnesia. We have forgotten who we are and why we're here, and that God actually loves us and has a purpose for us. I know a little bit about that because as an actress and model, for so many years, I was caught up in the world, and I was trying to be everything that the world told me I was supposed to be, or what would be beautiful, or what would be successful, or what was going to make me happy, and truly nothing satisfied. You know, and it doesn't happen to us overnight. It's just like these little chips against our identity, a little bit here, a little bit there, a label here, a label there. And it gets to the point where you just don't feel like you're enough. But we have to remember that we are enough because we're made in the image of God, and God is enough, and He loves us, and our identity is in Him. You know, I also think about the resurrection, how Jesus was a wounded healer, and that when he came back after the resurrection, he still had his wounds and showed them, but his light and his love was shining through. So no matter what has happened to us, once we place our identity in Christ, we can bring His light and love out into a world that so desperately needs healing. God bless.
1: Glory be to the Father, and to the Son, and to the Holy Spirit, as it was in the beginning, is now, and ever shall be, world without end. Amen.
2: Our Lord Jesus prayed for the unity of the church. This oneness in the truth has joined believers across time and space, forming the mystical body of Christ.
3: The body of Christ could refer to Jesus's physical body he still has in glory in heaven. The body of Christ could refer to the Eucharist, but the body of Christ also refers to the church.
4: Father, I pray that they may be one as we are one, as you and I are one. This is the desire of Christ himself. So we can't simply set this aside. Divisions within the church are contrary to the prayer of Christ himself.
5: The unity of the church, it's not just an external jurisdiction.

unity. It's a metaphysical unity with God by being incorporated as a member into Jesus' mystical body. So this unity is a matter of life and death.

God wants you to be happy. You would hear Beatitudes like, blessed are those who mourn, blessed are those who are hungry. But you see, brothers and sisters, the Lord is calling us to be happy. We're happiest when we have given all that we have within ourselves, our talent, our time, the gifts that you have been given by the Lord, the opportunities. Now, giving is happiness. Even within our families, we must learn, even with those who are not so talented, we must help with those who are having difficulties and struggles in community life or in school life. We want them to be happy. We spend time with them and bring joy to them. What is it that makes us really happy? What is happiness? Happiness belongs to those who sacrifice themselves in love. When we have poured out ourselves, brothers and sisters, we feel a great joy and happiness. When we have reached out to people with our strength, our youth, our talents, then we are happiest. Do you know, brothers and sisters, that the rich who receive all the pleasures in this world, the rich who are merriest and seek a world of self-indulgence, with the biggest cars, with the biggest house, are not especially the happiest of people. Why? Because they have not given. It's our self-definition is to give and to serve and to pour ourselves out and to bring joy even as we exercise all the gifts of human hands that we offer to the Lord. The bread and wine, the body and blood of Jesus Christ is given to us. Now, what greater gift can anyone give but their very lives? Jesus gave his whole life, all his talent, all his time, all his godliness and divinity he gave to all of us. You see, if we can understand that we are sons and daughters of God, we're made like unto him, and we're happiest when we're like him. Pouring ourselves out brings joy. And instead of pouring ourselves out and losing, we receive the grace of God and the love of God more than anything else in the world. Brothers and sisters, it's in giving that we receive. And it's in dying to ourselves that we receive eternal life. When we have died, we must be able to say, Lord, I have given you all that I am. I'm happy. I have shown other people the love of God. To be a candle in the dark, that has been my life, Lord. There is nothing I want but to draw people into the kingdom, to follow Christ and his Beatitudes. In the name of the Father, and of the Son, and of the Holy Spirit.

0: After I graduated from college, I traveled in Europe for a while and thought I might be called to the monastic life, and ended up in a monastery, a Benedictine monastery in France for about 11 months, and came home, and I discerned that I didn't have a vocation to monastic life, and thought I was called to marriage, and began working, and was dating a girl, and everything was just kind of falling into place. And then all of a sudden, John Paul II came, now St. John Paul II, came to the United States during his first visit in 1979. And I can remember Chicago and Des Moines, Iowa, which was close to Kansas. And so we all went up to see him. It was on the feast day of St. Francis of Assisi, October 4th, 1979. And he made this appeal at the end of Mass to the young men in the congregation. Have you ever considered the priesthood? Come, follow Christ. Follow me with Christ. And that, for the first time, I thought, wow, maybe God's calling me to be a priest. And I never really had considered it prior to that. And that was during the fall. I was working on a farm and during harvest and a lot of hours on the tractor and just thinking about those words just kept ringing in my mind. Young men, you know, consider the priesthood. And so I, like many, many young men, can trace the call, the first call to Pope John Paul II, now St. John Paul II. It was his inspiration, his example, his words that just led me to consider a call, and I was in the seminary within 4 months after that first experience.
1: For more information on the priesthood or religious life, log on to ewtn.com/religious-life.

the year 374 AD. Monica, mother of Saint Augustine, is a pious Christian woman from North Africa. Although she strives to instill Christian values in her son, the young Augustine slowly distances himself from the light of Christianity and enters the dark world of Manichaeism. He leads a life of worldly pleasures while studying rhetoric in Carthage. His wayward behavior hurts Monica deeply. In tears, she prays day and night for the conversion of her lost son. When Augustine travels to Italy after finishing his studies, Monica follows him to Rome and later to Milan to prevent him from falling deeper into sin. In Milan, Augustine meets Bishop Ambrose and is amazed by his sermons. At first, he appreciates their rhetorical quality, but with time, is converted by their clear Christian teaching. He formally converts to Christianity in 386 AD after reading the letter of St. Paul to the Romans. Let us live decently as people do in the daytime, not in orgies and drunkenness, not in promiscuity and licentiousness, not in rivalry and jealousy. Put on the Lord Jesus Christ and make no provision for the desires of the flesh. During Easter in 387 AD, Ambrose baptizes Augustine. Monica's prayers are finally answered. However, on their return trip to North Africa, Monica falls ill and dies in 387 AD in Ostia.

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Let it be known to all, I die as I live, a humble servant of truth, a soldier of faith. With each beat of my heart, a drum heralding my homecoming, I reaffirm, yes, I am a Christian. Even as we're silenced, the echo shall linger.

0: a testament to our love for Jesus Christ, our Savior. 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
1: Jesús, en ti necti y paredidoto el avenarto, que eucharistisas eclase, que ipe, lavete, faete, tuto muestito soma to iperimo, clomeno, tuto piite, istine min anamnesis.

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0: Whoever therefore eats the bread or drinks the cup of the Lord in an unworthy manner will be guilty of profaning the body and blood of the Lord. Let a man examine himself, and so eat of the bread and drink of the cup. For anyone who eats and drinks without discerning the body eats and drinks judgment upon himself. 1 Corinthians chapter 11, verses 27 through 29.
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Good evening and welcome to Sunday Night Live. This week, we're going to talk about a difficult subject. It may not seem difficult, but we want to make it fairly clear. Can we pray with people of other religious denominations and other faiths? It's an interesting question. And if I start coughing during the middle of the program, know that I came back from Wichita last week with a bad throat, picked it up on the plane, and I've been coughing all week. Now, I'm very well aware that many of our viewers are Protestant, Orthodox, Jewish. Occasionally I get a little mail from some Muslim viewers and some Buddhists, once in a while from a Hindu. And some people who feel religious, but they don't belong to anything. Can we pray with each other? Now, there are two answers that are wrong. Always and never. And the reasons for always and never are not reasons that are specific to Catholics. As we think about them, they'd apply to all of us. Now, we can pray at any time with another person privately, but we will do better if we have something in common. For instance, whenever we pray with a person, they must believe in one true God who cares for the world. That's called monotheism. And the vast majority, perhaps everybody,

watching this program, except agnostics and atheists who do watch it, would be monotheists. That means you believe in one God, and you believe that he cares about the world that he has made, that he overlooks. The world. And that is important.

Suppose you were praying with someone or going to pray with someone, and they believed in a couple of gods. There are hardly any people like that in the world anymore. They wouldn't be likely to know you. They would be polytheists or pagans in the strict sense of the word. However, you might also find yourself in a position of praying to someone whose God is very far distant from the God of the Jewish scriptures, the Old Testament, or the New Testament. What kind of a God would that be? That would be a God that is simply a projection of their own mind and their own needs. Tucked away in that strange world called the New Age, you might definitely find some people who have a God that you couldn't pray to. What's a good way to measure this? If a person that wants you to pray with them or you to pray with them can accept the Lord's Prayer, the Our Father, chances are that you're talking to the same God. You say, well, Jewish people don't say the Lord's Prayer. Every phrase in the Lord's Prayer is in the Jewish scriptures. Our Lord didn't add anything that wasn't already in the Jewish scriptures. Remember, our Lord was a rabbi. So I would say, personally and privately, pray with people. If someone dear to you who is not a Christian, not a believer, apparently, is in some great crisis, take their hand and pray with them. If they're bereaved, if they've just found out about the death of someone dear to them, if they're very confused, if they found out that they're dying of cancer, pray with them. Lead them in prayer. Giving yourself to a person to pray with you is a great act of kindness. And I wouldn't worry too much about dotting the I's and crossing the T's. Last week, a man asked me on the call in, and it was a very good question. Can you pray with a Muslim since they don't believe in the Holy Trinity? Well, neither do Jewish people. Christians believe that God is one God with three persons, triunitas, Trinity. So the popes have prayed in modern times with Jews and with Muslims. Why not? They're praying to the living God. And that perhaps is a good argument for many Catholics. If the Pope can pray for them privately, and the Pope doesn't do things secretly, but not in a formal ceremony, well, then why not? And I think that shows our belief that God cares for everyone. Our divine Savior says something very, very interesting in Matthew 8:11, and he's talking about salvation. And he says, I tell you, many will come from the east and the west and sit down with Abraham, Isaac, and Jacob in the kingdom of heaven, while the children of the kingdom will be thrown out, and they will weep and gnash their teeth. So he is warning some of his hearers, who were very devout Jewish people, that they better be prepared for people coming from the north and the south and the east and west. These are the Gentiles. The Gentiles, and that's the vast majority of people watching this program. Gentile, that word, comes from the word for

race or gens, G-E-N-S. Now, what about public prayer, formal public prayer? And there's a couple of things here you want to watch out for. First of all, most of my listeners, if they had been at a public worship service, with members of other religious denominations, it probably was on Thanksgiving. That's when we tend to have public worship services. And in a town, the different churches will get together, or perhaps the churches and the synagogues, maybe even in these days, the churches and synagogues and somebody from the mosque get together and have a Thanksgiving service. Now, everybody knows that this is not a formal service of the particular religious denomination. It may be held in the Catholic Church, a Protestant church, a synagogue. And everybody who comes there comes with the understanding that we are thanking God, each in our own way. And those who set up the service need to be very sensitive that they don't put other people there in an embarrassing situation. So, for instance, if a town is having an ecumenical Thanksgiving service and the local Jewish congregation is coming, it would be inappropriate to invoke the name of our Lord Jesus Christ. If only Protestants, Catholics, and Orthodox Christians are there, fine. But you have to be sensitive. It would not be appropriate in such a circumstance for Catholics and Orthodox Christians at such a service to invoke the name of the Blessed Virgin Mary or the saints. Now, interestingly, if it were Catholics and Muslims, they could invoke the name of the Virgin Mary, because the Muslims, unknown to most people, have great honor and respect for the mother of Jesus, whom they call Miriam, Mary. And I was there in the Holy Land, in the grotto of the Maternity of Mary, called the Milk Grotto. And all the time I was there, a procession of Muslim women, obviously expecting, were coming in and out of the church, praying to Mary that they would have a safe delivery. So keep your eyes open and your mouth shut, and you'll find out that things are not always the way you think they are. Now, what about a formal service that's not an ecumenical service? I think that one could go. I have gone to many Protestant services, Jewish services, Orthodox services, and I behave myself. This is the prayers of another denomination, and I pray myself respectfully and quietly, and I don't expect them, unless they invite me to directly participate in the service. But if they do, well, then I could do it. I should tell you a little funny story. I was speaking one evening at what is called the Oneg Shabbat, the supper after the Friday evening service in a Orthodox synagogue. And I went to the service first, which would make you think of the New Testament, of Jesus reading the scriptures in the synagogue in Nazareth. And I noticed at the end of the service, two men got up and walked.

walked out. Right before the end of the service, when the rabbi gives a blessing. So I said to the rabbi later, I didn't know you had any Irish Jews. Irish Jews, well, if you know the Irish, they love to leave a little bit early. Oh, he said, no, they're not Irish. They're priests. They're Kohens. The Jewish Hebrew word for priest is Kohen. And it's passed on by families hereditarily. The present Jewish world is the rabbinic Jewish world, run by the rabbis. At the time of our Lord, it was run by the hereditary priests and high priests. But the rabbi couldn't give the blessing if there was a hereditary priest or Kohen there. So these two Kohens or Khans, maybe they were used car dealers, I don't know, they got up and they left the service so that the rabbi wouldn't know that he could give the blessing. Kind of interesting. If you go to the service of another religious denomination, keep your eyes open and see what the customs, the prayerful customs, the important messages are, and kindly compare them with your own religious experience. Now I'll be back in 2 minutes, hopefully with now too much coughing. So God bless, and say a little prayer for me in the break that I don't cough too much.

0: This month, the church commemorates a great miracle revealed by Our Lady to the shepherd children of Fatima. On October 12th, EWTN takes you to Portugal for a pilgrimage commemorating the message and gifts from Our Lady of Heaven in Our Lady of Fatima, International Rosary and Candlelight Procession. Then, on October 13th, join the faithful in prayer and thanksgiving for the Blessed Mother's intercessions during Holy Mass in honor of Our Lady of Fatima. 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
1: The Holy Father's prayer intention for the month of October is for mental health ministry. Let us pray that the mental health ministry be established throughout the church, helping to overcome the stigma and discrimination of persons with mental illnesses.

0: Now, our first question is from Viviana. Viviana, where are you from and what are you going to tell us?
1: Kentucky. Okay. Father, I am from Kentucky.
0: Okay. And what's your question?
1: My question, Father, is that I live in a Protestant rest home, and with my Protestant resident friends, I am invited to go to services on Sunday, and I have Mass on Fridays. I would like to know, should I go ahead and go to services on Sunday with them, with my Protestant friends?
0: Well, by all means, if you spiritually profit by going with them, by all means do it. There'd be no reason in the world that you couldn't, especially if you get to Mass on Friday. Go, enjoy the service, listen to the sermon. But it would be inappropriate to receive communion if they have communion. That would be, you Catholics go to communion at Mass, Protestants go to communion at their communion service. But that's fine. We need another call. Come on, kids. You guys out there that are watching this tonight, let's see if we can get some questions. A call from Leon. Leon, are you on there?
2: Hello, Father Benedict Rochelle?
0: Yes, Leah. Okay.

0: Okay, Leah, yes.
1: This is Leah.
0: Okay, what's your question, Leah?
1: Okay, Father, thank you so much for taking my call, and I am praying for you for your help, that God gives you long help, because you do beautiful programming.
0: Thank you, Leah.
1: Okay, my question is, Father, that my son is not a Catholic anymore, and he's converting to a born-again Christian. And I'm very sad about that, Father. But he told me that next May he's going to get married, not even in born-again Christian church, in the reception hall. And the minister is going to do the ceremony. My question is, should I go or not? I feel very upset over this.
0: Well, first of all, let's start with the fact that I think he's probably very sincere. People move around. Protestants become Catholics, Catholics become Protestants. And they almost always do so out of real conviction. So we may disagree with them and regret that it happened. But first of all, as I read from Corinthians 12, we must be kind. Now, years ago, a parent was not allowed to go to the wedding of one of their children if it was outside the Catholic Church, if that child was Catholic. In more recent times, in the last several decades, the moral theologians have said that you do more harm than good by staying away, and that you can go, but you shouldn't look too happy. Now, that requires a bit of imagination. And I always tell people, instead of taking champagne, have a cup of black coffee. But don't offend anyone. It's unfortunate, but at least you know that the young man is sincere. And I'm sure that the minister is sincere. This is one of the tragedies of the breakup of the church at the time of the Reformation. And that breakup occurred because the Catholics weren't behaving themselves. Don't blame the Reformation on all the Protestants. All the Protestants involved in the Reformation were Catholics. And we should certainly pray for the reunion of the church. We have a call from Joseph. Joseph, where are you from and what's your thought?
2: Hello, Father. I'm from California.
0: Uh-huh. And what do you think?
2: The question I have is, could you describe or talk about any kind of problems that might come up when Catholics try to use other forms of prayer that originated from other religions? Like today, they will sometimes use a mantra, or Thomas Merton tried to use a type of centering prayer that he took from Zen Buddhism. Thank you, Father, and God bless you.
0: It's a good question. Now, actually, you'll often find that these kinds of prayer, forms of prayer, have actually been in Christianity for centuries, but they've been under different names. If you're a Catholic, you said a mantra for years. Blessed be God. Blessed be His holy name. Blessed be Jesus Christ, true God and true man. That's a mantra. And years ago, we were also taught to say aspirations. Sacred Heart of Jesus, I place my trust in thee. One of the most famous is in the Orthodox Church, and it's the Lord Jesus, have mercy on me. The Pilgrim's Prayer. People went through their lives saying this kind of prayer. So there's nothing uniquely Hindu or Buddhist about saying a mantra. And it's called the Jesus Prayer. Now, the other one that you mentioned, centering prayer. Well, centering prayer is a form of meditation. There's all sorts of different forms of meditation, but that's a technique of recollection. I used to be mildly amused

0: that people thought it was all such a very unique thing. When I was a seminarian 60 years ago, we read the books of a French Jesuit, Father Raoul Plus, P-L-U-S. And what people were calling centering prayer in 2005, Father Plus had been writing about in the 30s and 40s. Now, it is, first of all, not a prayer. It's a technique of getting recollected, getting your mind into a quiet frame of reference, and then speaking to God. People have argued about it for years. St. Teresa of Avila and St. John of the Cross, who were supporters in the Carmelite reform, they had different views on this. St. John of the Cross seemed to encourage what we would call imageless thought. St. Teresa has a big long thing of she couldn't do this and she couldn't pray without thinking about St. Anthony holding the Christ child and all this. So they saw things in a different way. Generally speaking, things like this fit into Catholicism. Catholicism is a big religion. It has many, many different traditions, from the Carthusian hermits to the very active missionary orders. It covers a lot of territory. It's in many different cultures, many different places, many different rites. If you ever went to Mass in the Coptic or Ethiopian rite of the Catholic Church, it's very, very different from what we have in the Latin rite. But we come together through faith, the sacraments, and the tradition of the church. So your question is a good one, but it is not really a big problem. We have a call from Helene. Helene, what's your question?
1: Yes, Father. Thank you for taking my call. I attended the wedding ceremony of my grandson, and it was in a Protestant church, and of course the minister invited us all to go to communion, and I did not go, and I have always felt bad about it. I didn't know whether I should do this or not, so I wanted to know what you would have done in that situation.
0: Well, I would have respectfully attended the service and paid attention, but I would not have gone to communion because from a Catholic perspective, that means that you are accepting the Protestant understanding of communion. In the Catholic Church and in the Orthodox churches, we believe, and in some Anglican churches, that validly ordained priests who have apostolic succession, passing on of the priesthood down through the ages from the apostles, from Christ, that we are able to perform the mysterious and miraculous sign of the Eucharist, that the bread and wine become the body and blood of Christ. The Protestants very seldom will believe such a thing. Many years ago, two or three centuries ago, John Wesley, founder of the Methodist Church, clearly did believe this, but Methodists don't believe it today. Hymns that he wrote with his brother say that the bread and wine become the body and blood of Christ, and that Christ sheds his blood in the Eucharist. Methodists don't believe that today, largely. So I would not have gone to Holy Communion, I would, I think, given the wrong message. But I'd always be respectful. Now we have to do our closing prayer. O Holy Spirit, come and be with us all. Be with every person listening this evening. And teach us to make the good step along the way. In the name of the Father, and of the Son, and of the Holy Spirit. Amen. Amen. And thank you for joining us. We'll see you next week. And as I always do, I put in my little

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A couple of weeks ago, I made a little appeal for support for the Friars because we're getting 20 new members, and we have our sisters here tonight. If you want to help us, Father Benedict, Box 55, Larchmont, New York, 10538. You don't even need the Box 55. They know me at the post office. Larchmont, L-A-R-C-H-M-O-N-T, New York. God bless and have a good week.

0: It's where heaven touches earth. 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And the humble encounter the most holy. Litanies from the Shrine of the Most Blessed Sacrament. The Chaplet of the Divine Mercy. The Holy Rosary with Mother Angelica. Stations of the Cross. Daily Mass. And more. 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
1: 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Live Catholic.

In the name of the Father, and of the Son, and of the Holy Spirit. Amen. You expired, Jesus, but the source of life gushed forth for souls, and the ocean of mercy opened up for the whole world. O font of life, unfathomable divine mercy, envelop the whole world and empty yourself out upon us. O blood and water, which gushed forth from the heart of Jesus, as a fount of mercy for us, I trust in you. O blood and water, which gushed forth from the heart of Jesus, as a fount of mercy for us, I trust in you. O blood and water, which gushed forth from the heart of Jesus, as a fount of mercy for us, I trust in you. Our Father, who art in heaven, hallowed be thy name. Thy kingdom come, thy will be done, on earth as it is in heaven.

0: Hail Mary, full of grace, the Lord is with thee. Blessed art thou among women, and blessed is the fruit of thy womb, Jesus.
1: Holy Mary, Mother of God, pray for us sinners, now and at the hour of our death. Amen.
0: I believe in God, the Father Almighty, creator of heaven and earth, and in Jesus Christ, his only Son, our Lord, who was conceived by the Holy Spirit, born of the Virgin Mary, suffered under Pontius Pilate, was crucified, died, and was buried. He descended into hell. On the third day, he rose again from the dead. He ascended into heaven and is seated at the right hand of God, the Father Almighty. From there, he will come to judge the living and the dead.

Eternal God, in whom mercy is endless and the treasury of compassion inexhaustible, look kindly upon us and increase your mercy in us, that in difficult moments we might not despair nor become despondent, but with great confidence submit ourselves to your holy will, which is love and mercy itself. Amen. In the name of the Father, and of the Son, and of the Holy Spirit.

In the 23rd chapter of St. Matthew, our Lord contrasts the lifestyle and the behavior of the scribes and Pharisees with that of his own disciples, telling us how we ought to live. And he says, for us, the greatest among us will be the one who serves, and the one who humbles himself will be exalted. Now, this seems so far removed from our daily living that we forget it, and we don't always understand the revolutionary idea behind it. We think we are not destined for greatness. Our names will never appear in lights anywhere. But our Lord is not talking about prominence. That's reserved for the very few. A man can be great without being famous. And a man can be famous without being great. Our Lord is talking about something that is very foundational, something without which no life is really lived. And he's talking about sincerity. I mean, if at the core of one's being there is dishonesty and deceit, then nothing really matters. Without sincerity, we cannot build a life. My dear friends, can you imagine insincerity connected with all the great virtues that we know? Take love. Insincere love. What does it mean? Wouldn't you and I prefer to be hated sincerely than to be loved insincerely? The trouble is that insincerity takes all the lovely virtues and destroys them, so that life ends up being a pretense, a game, a make-believe. It isn't whether we are good, but whether we make a good impression. Our Lord said that the Pharisees and the scribes did their deeds

in order to be seen. Now, you and I must understand that there is something of the scribe and the Pharisee in all of us. There is that hypocrisy in our souls against which we must battle every day. So we must strive to be honest. Honestly, we must strive to be real. Our Lord wasn't talking about anything as shallow as fame and fortune. He was talking about greatness, something that we all of us want. In our finer hours, we want to make sure that our lives are not in vain, that we have counted for something, that our lives have not been wasted. We must honestly try to be sincere in our living, in our dealings with people every day. And then he talked about humility. Well, we think that's a very accidental virtue. It is nice, but it's not necessary. It's like a picture in a room. It adds to it, but take the picture away and the room remains. And we think of humility as a sort of accessory virtue that is nice to be admired, but not essential. There is a famous man in England whose name is Frank Pakenham. He's known to the world as Lord Longford. And he has done so much work for prisoners, for the homeless, for the down and outs. He is a convert to Catholicism. And having reached the pinnacle of fame and fortune, he sat down and wrote a book on humility. He discovered that without that, there is no true Christian life. Cardinal Raphael Merry Del Valle was the Secretary of State to St. Pius X, who was his confidant and his friend. Cardinal Merry Del Valle's cause has gone forward for beatification. He came on a litany of humility that was composed by an anonymous monk. And every morning after Mass, Cardinal Merry Del Valle recited this litany. At the end, there is this line: that others may be preferred to me, Lord, grant me the grace to desire it. That others may be loved more than I, grant me the grace to desire it. That others may become famous and I pass unnoticed, Lord, grant me the grace to desire it. That others may become holier than I, provided I become as holy as I should, Lord, grant me the grace to desire it. You see, my dear friends, the challenge is for all of us to become real. It's not that you and I are trying to impress anyone, but to really live a life of union with the God who inhabits the depths of our being, to be aware of him there, to understand that each one of us has something to do that no one else can do. This is the beginning of greatness. This is the beginning of peace and fulfillment and contentment. This is what our heart desires. And so with all those who have gone before us, surely we say, Jesus, meek and humble of heart, make our hearts like unto thine. Amen.

In 1917, Our Lady asked the little shepherds of Fatima to call all people to prayer. Now, more than 100 years later, we too can participate in our Blessed Mother's mission by joining the children and youth of the world

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2: The year 750 A.D. During the consecration at the Holy Sacrifice of the Mass, a priest in Lanciano, Italy, who doubts the real presence of Jesus Christ in the Holy Eucharist, is stunned when the host transforms into human flesh and the wine transforms into human blood. The blood then coagulates into five drops, which are said to represent the five wounds of Christ. In 1971, the miracle of Lanciano was confirmed by modern science. The conserved flesh is found to be cardiac muscle tissue, and the blood is human type AB positive, the same blood found in other Eucharistic miracles even today.
0: EWTN invites you to join us in this rosary as we pray for peace in the Middle East, Ukraine, and throughout the world.
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0: The rosary is the most beautiful and rich in graces of all prayers, Pope St. Pius X. When you say your rosary, the angels rejoice, Our Lady, to Blessed Alain de la Roche. The rosary is the weapon for these times, St. Padre Pio. Through Mary, streams of grace flowed down upon us, St. Faustina.
1: God sent his Son, born of a woman, to redeem us all.

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Amen. I believe in God, the Father Almighty, creator of heaven and earth, and in Jesus Christ, his only Son, our Lord, who was conceived by the Holy Spirit, born of the Virgin Mary, suffered under Pontius Pilate, was crucified, died, and was buried. He descended into hell. The third day he rose again from the dead. He ascended into heaven and sits at the right hand of God the Father Almighty, from whence he shall come to judge the living and the dead.

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0: full of grace, the Lord is with thee. 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
1: As it was.

0: The first glorious mystery, the resurrection.
1: 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Thy kingdom come, thy will be done on earth as it is in heaven. Hail Mary, full of grace, the Lord is with thee. Blessed art thou amongst women, and blessed is the fruit of thy womb, Jesus.
2: Holy Mary, Mother of God, pray for us sinners, now and at the hour of our
1: death. Hail Mary, full of grace, the Lord is with thee. Blessed art thou among women, and blessed is the fruit of thy womb, Jesus. Full of grace, the Lord is with thee. Blessed art thou among women, and blessed is the fruit of thy womb, Jesus.
2: Holy Mary, Mother of God, pray for us sinners, now and at the hour of death.
1: Amen. Hail Mary, full of grace, the Lord is with thee. Blessed art thou among women, and blessed is the fruit of thy womb, Jesus. Hail Mary, full of grace, the Lord is with thee. Blessed art thou among women, and blessed is the fruit of thy womb, Jesus.
2: Holy Mary, Mother of God, pray for us sinners, now and at the hour of our death.
1: Amen. Hail Mary, full of grace, the Lord is with thee. Blessed art thou amongst women, and blessed is the fruit of thy womb, Jesus. Hail Mary, full of grace, the Lord is with thee. Blessed art thou among women, and blessed is the fruit of thy womb, Jesus.
2: Holy Mary, Mother of God, pray for us sinners, now and at the hour of death. Amen.
1: Hail Mary, full of grace, the Lord is with thee. Blessed art thou among women, and blessed is the fruit of thy womb, Jesus. Hail Mary, full of grace, the Lord is with thee. Blessed art thou among women, and blessed is the fruit of thy womb, Jesus.
2: Holy Mary, Mother of God, pray for us sinners, now and at the hour of death. Amen.
1: Hail Mary, full of grace, the Lord is with thee. Blessed art thou among women, and blessed is the fruit of thy womb, Jesus.
3: Glory be to the Father, and to the Son, and to the Holy Spirit.

0: O my Jesus,
1: forgive us our sins, save us from the fires of hell, and lead all souls to heaven, especially those who most need thy mercy.
2: The second glorious mystery, the Ascension.
0: Our Father, who art in heaven, hallowed be thy name. Thy kingdom come, thy will be done on earth as it is in heaven.
1: Give us this day our daily bread, and forgive us our trespasses, as we forgive those who trespass against us. And lead us not into temptation, but deliver us from evil. Amen.
0: Hail Mary, full of grace, the Lord is with thee. Blessed art thou amongst women, and blessed is the fruit of thy womb, Jesus.
1: Holy Mary, Mother of God, pray for us sinners, now and at the hour of our
0: death. Hail Mary, full of grace, the Lord is with thee. Blessed art thou among women, and blessed is the fruit of thy womb, Jesus. Full of grace, the Lord is with thee. Blessed art thou among women, and blessed is the fruit of thy womb, Jesus.
1: Holy Mary, Mother of God, pray for us sinners, now and at the hour of our death.
0: Hail Mary, full of grace, the Lord is with thee. Blessed art thou among women, and blessed is the fruit of thy womb, Jesus. Hail Mary, full of grace, the Lord is with thee. Blessed art thou among women, and blessed is the fruit of thy womb, Jesus.

0: full of grace, the Lord is with thee. Blessed art thou amongst women, and blessed is the fruit of thy womb, Jesus. Hail Mary, full of grace, the Lord is with thee. Blessed art thou among women, and blessed is the fruit of thy womb, Jesus. Hail Mary, full of grace, the Lord is with thee. Blessed art thou among women, and blessed is the fruit of thy womb, Jesus. Hail Mary, full of grace, the Lord is with thee. Blessed art thou among women, and blessed is the fruit of thy womb, Jesus. Hail Mary, full of grace, the Lord is with thee. Blessed art thou among women, and blessed is the fruit of thy womb, Jesus. Be to the Father, and to the Son, and to the Holy Spirit.
1: As it was in the beginning, is now, and ever shall be, world without end. Amen.
0: O my Jesus,
1: forgive us our sins, save us from the fires of hell, and lead all souls to heaven, especially those who most need thy mercy.
2: The third glorious mystery, the descent of the Holy Spirit.
0: Our Father, who art in heaven, hallowed be thy name. Thy kingdom come.

0: be done on earth as it is in heaven. Full of grace, the Lord is with thee. Blessed art thou amongst women, and blessed is the fruit of thy womb, Jesus.
1: Holy Mary, Mother of God, pray for us sinners, now and at the hour of our death.
0: Amen. Hail Mary, full of grace, the Lord is with thee. Blessed art thou among women, and blessed is the fruit of thy womb, Jesus. Full of grace, the Lord is with thee. Blessed art thou among women, and blessed is the fruit of thy womb, Jesus.
1: Holy Mary, Mother of God, pray for us sinners, now and at the hour of our death.
0: Amen. Hail Mary, full of grace, the Lord is with thee. Blessed art thou among women, and blessed is the fruit of thy womb, Jesus. Full of grace, the Lord is with thee. Blessed art thou among women, and blessed is the fruit of thy womb, Jesus.
1: Holy Mary, Mother of God, pray for us sinners, now and at the hour of our death. Amen.
0: Hail Mary, full of grace, the Lord is with thee. Blessed art thou amongst women, and blessed is the fruit of thy womb, Jesus. Full of grace, the Lord is with thee. Blessed art thou among women, and blessed is the fruit of thy womb, Jesus.
1: Holy Mary, Mother of God, pray for us sinners, now and at the hour of our death. Amen.
0: Hail Mary, full of grace, the Lord is with thee. Blessed art thou among women, and blessed is the fruit of thy womb, Jesus. Full of grace, the Lord is with thee. Blessed art thou among women, and blessed is the fruit of thy womb, Jesus.
1: Holy Mary, Mother of God, pray for us sinners, now and at the hour of our death.
0: Hail Mary, full of grace, the Lord is with thee. Blessed art thou among women, and blessed is the fruit of thy womb, Jesus. Glory be to the Father, and to the Son, and to the Holy Spirit.
2: As it was in the beginning, is now, and ever shall be, world without end. Amen.
0: O my Jesus,
2: forgive us our sins, save us from the fires of hell, and lead all souls to heaven, especially those who most need thy mercy.
3: The fourth glorious mystery, the Assumption.
0: Our Father, who art in heaven, hallowed be thy name. Thy kingdom come, thy will be done on earth as it is in heaven. Full of grace, the Lord is with thee. Blessed art thou amongst women, and blessed is the fruit of thy womb, Jesus.
1: Holy Mary, Mother of God, pray for us sinners, now and at the hour of our death. Amen.
0: Hail Mary, full of grace,

0: The Lord is with thee. Blessed art thou among women, and blessed is the fruit of thy womb, Jesus. Hail Mary, full of grace, the Lord is with thee. Blessed art thou among women, and blessed is the fruit of thy womb, Jesus.
1: Holy Mary, Mother of God, pray for us sinners, now and at the hour of
0: death. Amen. Hail Mary, full of grace, the Lord is with thee. Blessed art thou among women, and blessed is the fruit of thy womb, Jesus. Hail Mary, full of grace, the Lord is with thee. Blessed art thou among women, and blessed is the fruit of thy womb, Jesus.
1: Holy Mary, Mother of God, pray for us sinners, now and at the hour of death.
0: Amen. Hail Mary, full of grace, the Lord is with thee. Blessed art thou amongst women, and blessed is the fruit of thy womb, Jesus. Hail Mary, full of grace, the Lord is with thee. Blessed art thou among women, and blessed is the fruit of thy womb, Jesus.
1: Holy Mary, Mother of God, pray for us sinners, now and at the hour of death. Amen.
0: Hail Mary, full of grace, the Lord is with thee. Blessed art thou among women, and blessed is the fruit of thy womb, Jesus. Full of grace, the Lord is with thee. Blessed art thou among women, and blessed is the fruit of thy womb, Jesus.
1: Holy Mary, Mother of God, pray for us sinners, now and at the hour of death. Amen.
0: Hail Mary, full of grace, the Lord is with thee. Blessed art thou among women, and blessed is the fruit of thy womb, Jesus.
2: Glory be to the Father, and to the Son, and to the Holy Spirit.
3: As it was in the beginning, is now, and ever shall be, world without end. Amen.
2: O my Jesus,
3: forgive us our sins, save us from the fires of hell, and lead all souls to heaven, especially those who most need thy mercy.
4: The fifth glorious mystery, the coronation.
0: Our Father, who art in heaven, hallowed be thy name. Thy kingdom come, thy will be done on earth as it is in heaven. Hail Mary, full of grace, the Lord is with thee. Blessed art thou amongst women, and blessed is the fruit of thy womb, Jesus.
3: Holy Mary, Mother of God, pray for us sinners, now and at the hour of death.
0: Hail Mary, full of grace, the Lord is with thee. Blessed art thou among women, and blessed is the fruit of thy womb, Jesus. Hail Mary, full of grace, the Lord is with thee. Blessed art thou among women, and blessed is the fruit of thy womb, Jesus.
3: Holy Mary, Mother of God, pray for us sinners, now and at the hour of death. Amen.
0: Hail Mary, full of grace, the Lord is with thee. Blessed art thou among women, and blessed is the fruit

0: of thy womb, Jesus. Hail Mary, full of grace, the Lord is with thee. Blessed art thou among women, and blessed is the fruit of thy womb, Jesus.
1: Holy Mary, Mother of God, pray for us sinners, now and at the hour of death. Amen.
0: Hail Mary, full of grace, the Lord is with thee. Blessed art thou among women, and blessed is the fruit of thy womb, Jesus. Full of grace, the Lord is with thee. Blessed art thou among women, and blessed is the fruit of thy womb, Jesus.
1: Holy Mary, Mother of God, pray for us sinners, now and at the hour of death. Amen.
0: Hail Mary, full of grace, the Lord is with thee. Blessed art thou among women, and blessed is the fruit of thy womb, Jesus. Full of grace, the Lord is with thee. Blessed art thou among women, and blessed is the fruit of thy womb, Jesus.
1: Holy Mary, Mother of God, pray for us sinners, now and at the hour of death.
0: Hail Mary, full of grace, the Lord is with thee. Blessed art thou among women, and blessed is the fruit of thy womb, Jesus. Glory be to the Father, and to the Son, and to the Holy Spirit.
2: As it was in the beginning, is now, and ever shall be, world without end. Amen.
0: O my Jesus,
2: forgive us our sins, save us from the fires of hell, and lead all souls to heaven, especially those who most need thy mercy.
0: Hail, Holy Queen.
3: Mother.

0: pray for us, Holy Mother of God. 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O God,
1: whose only begotten Son, by his life, death, and resurrection, has purchased for us the glorious eternal life, grant us this issue, that we may take it upon these mysteries of the Most Holy Virgin, of the Blessed Virgin Mary, we may imitate the faith contained and obtain the faith promised through the same Christ our Lord.
0: May the divine assistance remain always with us.
1: And may the souls of faithful departed, through the mercy of God, rest in peace. Amen.
0: In the name of the Father, and the Son, and the Holy Spirit.
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0: Dominicans from across Ireland gather to honor the Blessed Virgin Mary. 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
1: Family, a prayer that we pray together is a powerful prayer. So please pray together with me our EWTN family prayer. Today we pray for prisoners. Lord Jesus, we praise you for revealing your love for prisoners. For you said that when we visit them, we visit you. Sanctify this time of imprisonment for all prisoners. Bring the grace of conversion to hardened criminals. Give the joy of salvation to those who never knew a loving family, and grant freedom to those unjustly imprisoned. Teach our brothers and sisters in prison how to pray, and let them find hope in your words of forgiveness to the thief who died next to you. Amen.

Behold the Lamb of God, who takes away the sins of the world. Take this, all of you, and eat of it, for this is my body, which will be given up for you. Take this, all of you, and drink from it, for this is the chalice of my blood, this

Brethren, let us acknowledge our sins and so prepare ourselves to celebrate the sacred mysteries. I confess to Almighty God and to you, my brothers and sisters, that I have greatly sinned in my thoughts and in my words, in what I have done and in what I have failed to do, through my fault, through my most grievous fault. Therefore, I ask Blessed Mary, ever Virgin, all the angels and saints, and you, my brothers and sisters, to pray for me to the Lord our God. May Almighty God have mercy on us, forgive us our sins, and bring us

us pray. May your grace, O Lord, we pray, at all times go before us and follow after, and make us always determined to carry out good works. Through our Lord Jesus Christ, your Son, who lives and reigns with you in the unity of the Holy Spirit, God

A reading from the book of the prophet Isaiah. On this mountain, the Lord of hosts will provide for all peoples a feast of rich food and choice wines, juicy, rich food and pure, choice wines. On this mountain, he will destroy the veil that veils all peoples, the web that is woven over all nations. He will destroy death forever. The Lord God will wipe away the tears from every face. The reproach of his people he will remove from the whole earth, for the Lord has spoken. On that day it will be said, "Behold our God, to whom we look to save us. This is the Lord for whom we looked. Let us rejoice and be glad that he has saved us. For the hand of the Lord will rest on this mountain."

A reading from the letter of St. Paul to the Philippians. Brothers and sisters, I know how to live in humble circumstances. I know also how to live with abundance. In every circumstance and in all things, I have learned the secret of being well fed and of going hungry, of living in abundance and of being in need. I can do all things in him who strengthens me. Still, it was kind of you to share in my distress. My God will fully supply whatever you need, in accord with his glorious riches in Christ Jesus. To our God and Father, glory forever and ever. Amen.

Jesus again in reply spoke to the chief priests and elders of the people in parables, saying, "The kingdom of heaven may be likened to a king who gave a wedding feast for his son. He dispatched his servants to summon the invited guests to the feast, but they refused to come. A second time he sent other servants, saying, 'Tell those invited, behold, I have prepared my banquet. My calves and fattened cattle are killed, and everything is ready. Come to the feast.' Some ignored the invitation and went away, one to his farm, another to his business. The rest laid hold of his servants, mistreated them, and killed them. The king was enraged and sent his troops, destroyed those murderers, and burned their city. Then he said to his servants, 'The feast is ready, but those who were invited were not worthy to come. Go out, therefore, into the main roads and invite to the feast whomever you find.' The servants went out into the streets and gathered all they found, bad and good alike, and the hall was filled with guests. But when the king came in to meet the guests, he saw a man there not dressed in a wedding garment. The king said to him, 'My friend, how is it that you came in here without a wedding garment?' But he was reduced to silence. Then the king said to his attendants, 'Bind his hands and feet and cast him into the darkness outside, where there will be wailing and grinding of teeth. Many are invited, but few are chosen.'"

St. Paul was very familiar with suffering in his life. In the second letter to the Corinthians, he refers to a number of trials that he suffered through. He mentions that he was imprisoned, scourged, he was beaten with rods, left for dead after being stoned, shipwrecked and left adrift at sea. He was in danger from rivers, danger from robbers, went through many sleepless nights, often went without food, and had experienced painful exposure to the cold and heat outdoors. In addition, he suffered great anxiety for all the local churches because of his great love and concern for the salvation of their souls. So St. Paul knew what it meant to suffer. And yet he says in the reading today, which he wrote while he was in prison, that he has learned the secret. I can do all things in Christ who strengthens me. St. Paul is not saying that he has figured out how to escape suffering in this life. No, we need to prepare ourselves for suffering and hardship and to carry the cross on a daily basis. Our Lord never promised that we would be free from trials in this life if we follow him. Our greatest need is not to be free from

trouble on this earth. Rather, our greatest need is God himself in union with God. Despite all the suffering that St. Paul had endured, he said that he learned the secret. He has real peace, authentic peace. He had learned to be content in all circumstances, whether that be in times of having very little and seeing that as enough, or having time, or at times having much and practicing moderation and being generous to those toward others in need. St. Augustine would say all sorts of people indeed can suffer poverty, but to know how to suffer poverty is a mark of greatness. Likewise, who is there who may not abound? But to know how to abound belongs to none but those who are not corrupted by abundance. So in every circumstance, St. Paul learned to be content. In every circumstance, he sought to put on the mind of Christ and to imitate him. God knows how to give us interior peace in all circumstances. It's a peace that this world cannot comprehend. So what is the secret? The secret is trust. A childlike trust and dependence upon God, our Heavenly Father. It's a trust in his divine providence no matter what happens. My life is in his hands. And even if I'm in the midst of a trial right now and am being invited to be more closely united with Christ crucified, I know that he knows how to bring good out of this situation, how to bring good out of evil, and that he wants what is good for me, and that he's all powerful. As our Lord taught in Matthew 7, verse 11, if you then who are evil know how to give good gifts to your children, how much more will your Father who is in heaven give good things to those who ask him? He is goodness itself. He always has our good in mind. It's with this assurance that we can be filled with peace and say with St. Paul, I know how to live in humble circumstances. I know also how to live in abundance. In every circumstance and in all things, I have learned the secret of being well-fed and of going hungry, of living in abundance and of being in need. I can do all things in him who strengthens me. My strength comes from Christ. And in the gospel, our Lord tells us a parable about the invitation to join him in heaven and how we should respond to this invitation. The king sends his servants to call those who are invited to the wedding feast of his son, but as we hear, they wouldn't come. So he gave them another chance by sending other servants to call them, but they refused again. Why this refusal? Well, one is a spirit of worldliness. We're told that one went to his farm and another to his business. Now, we know these are actually good things in themselves, but the main point is that these individuals are too busy to accept that invitation to eternal life. We're reminded again that this parable is about accepting that invitation to heaven. And we can ask ourselves whether God is the main priority in our life. Another reason for refusing the invitation is sinfulness. We hear that some who were invited mistreated and killed the servants who sent them. Why might they be filled with hatred and a desire to kill the king's servants? Well, many people find God and his commandments and living the gospel to be inconvenient to their own moral life. The gospel and the commandments prick their consciences, and deep down they know the truth. Or it might be that their hearts are so hardened by sin that they don't want anyone telling them what to do, or to have someone telling them that what they are doing is wrong, and in fact, it's spiritually harmful, and they're placing their souls in danger by living a life contrary to God's commandments. We see as well in this parable that the king who represents God did not give up when many refused the invitation. What did he do? He kept inviting more. And it shouldn't surprise us that both sinners and saints are found in the church. All are invited to accept the invitation to repent and to cooperate with the grace of God to grow in holiness and get to heaven. And once the banquet hall was full and the king came in to meet the guests, we're told that he noticed someone who was not dressed in a wedding garment. And the king had him bound and cast out into the darkness where there would be weeping and gnashing of teeth. So what is this about? It seems cruel on the part of the king, especially since he's the one who told to invite everyone. We learn from this that

It's not just about being externally present. We must rather strive for holiness of life. And the wedding garment symbolizes the life of grace, the life of charity, the life of holiness, the life of friendship with God. You can think of St. Paul's words in his letter to the Colossians when he says that we should clothe ourselves with compassion, with kindness, with humility, meekness, and patience, and above all, to clothe ourselves with love, which binds everything together in perfect harmony. And if we lose that wedding garment by grave sin, the Lord restores it in the sacrament of confession. And we need that wedding garment of being in a state of grace, both to receive the Lord in Holy Communion at Mass and also to enter heaven. We can also consider what the king did to those who murdered his servants in the parable. Our Lord says the king was enraged and sent his troops, destroyed those murderers, and burned their city. So we might consider how can we reconcile this with the God who loves us? As long as we're living, God is inviting us to heaven. If we ignore him or refuse his offer, as we heard, he continues to invite us. As long as we have breath in our bodies, he is inviting us to conversion. He's inviting us to himself and to heaven. But when we die, our choice is fixed. That is, whether we accepted his invitation by accepting his grace, repenting of our sins, and striving to keep the commandments, or we decided to reject him and his generous offer of grace and salvation, choosing rather hell and eternal separation from God. We know that God wants all of us to be with him in heaven, and to be with him and with all the saints. And the reason that hell exists is because ultimately God respects our freedom to choose how we will spend eternity, either with him or without him. We can further see in this parable a call for each of us to be sent out as the king's servants were sent out, to invite others to the wedding feast. We do this most effectively when we show others by the witness of our lives that God and our interior union with him is really our number one priority in life. We're called to live a life that shows how grace can change us, can make us better. We're called to live a life that invites others to the abundance of graces and blessings that Christ makes available us through the sacraments in the church. The Lord tells us many are called, but few are chosen. The Lord calls all of us, but few choose to accept that invitation to live accordingly. He continues to call and to invite all the world. And in his goodness and patience, he desires to save our souls if we cooperate and follow that path of conversion he sets before us toward the eternal joys of heaven. He says, "Behold, I have prepared my banquet. Everything is ready. Come to the feast."

I believe in one God, the Father Almighty, maker of heaven and earth, of all things visible and invisible. I believe in one Lord Jesus Christ, the only begotten Son of God, born of the Father before all ages, God from God, light from light, true God from true God, begotten, not made, consubstantial with the Father. Through him all things were made. For us men and for our salvation, he came down from heaven, and by the Holy Spirit was incarnate of the Virgin Mary and became man. For our sake he was crucified under Pontius Pilate. He suffered death and was buried, and rose again on the third day in accordance with the Scriptures. He ascended into heaven and is seated at the right hand of the Father. He will come again in glory to judge the living and the dead, and his kingdom will have no end. I believe in the Holy Spirit, the Lord, the giver of life, who proceeds from the Father and the Son, who with the Father and the Son is adored and glorified, who has spoken through the prophets. I believe in one holy, Catholic, and apostolic church. I confess one

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Amen. Let us offer our petitions to the God who has rescued us from death and opened up to us the hope of eternal life.

0: and thanksgiving for the beauty of creation. 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We pray to the Lord. For those who are seriously ill, that they will have courage and Christian hope. We pray to the Lord. That those who have died may enter into the banquet of life promised at baptism. We pray to the Lord.
1: We pray for our Holy Father's good health as he has asked us to pray for him as he undergoes a medical procedure this week, for successful operation and for a quick recovery. We pray to the Lord. In your love, Lord, answer our humble prayer. Give us the grace to see what we have to do and the strength to do it. We make our prayer through Christ our Lord. Amen.

pray, brethren, that my sacrifice and yours may be acceptable to God, the Almighty Father. Accept, O Lord, the prayers of your faithful with the sacrificial offerings, that through the

truly right and just, our duty and our salvation, always and everywhere to give you thanks. Lord, Holy Father, Almighty and Eternal God,

To you, therefore, most merciful Father, we make humble prayer and petition through Jesus Christ, your Son, our Lord, that you accept and bless these gifts, these offerings, these holy and unblemished sacrifices, which we offer you firstly for your holy Catholic Church. Be pleased to grant her peace, to guard, unite, and govern her throughout the whole world, together with your servant Leo, our Pope, and Stephen, our Bishop, and all those who, holding to the truth, hand on the Catholic and Apostolic faith. Remember, Lord, your servants. And all gathered here whose faith and devotion are known to you. For them we offer you this sacrifice of praise, or they offer it for themselves and all who are dear to them, for the redemption of their souls and hope of health and well-being, and paying their homage to you, the eternal God, living and true. In communion with those whose memory we venerate, especially the glorious ever-Virgin Mary, Mother of our God and Lord Jesus Christ, and blessed Joseph, her spouse, your blessed apostles and martyrs, Peter and Paul, Andrew, James, John, Thomas, James, Philip, Bartholomew, Matthew, Simon, and Jude, Linus, Cletus, Clement, Sixtus, Cornelius, Cyprian, Lawrence, Chrysogonus, John and Paul, Cosmas and Damian, and all your saints,

We ask that through their merits and prayers in all things, we may be defended by your protecting help. Therefore, Lord, we pray graciously accept this oblation of our service, that of your whole family. Order our days in your peace, and command that we be delivered from eternal damnation and counted among the flock of those you have chosen. Be pleased, O God, we pray, to bless, acknowledge, and approve this offering in every respect. Make it spiritual and acceptable, so that it may become for us the body and blood of your most beloved Son, our Lord Jesus Christ. On the day before he was to suffer, he took bread in his holy and venerable hands, and with eyes raised to heaven to you, O God, his almighty Father, giving you thanks, he said the blessing, broke the bread, and gave it to his disciples, saying, "Take this, all of you, and eat of it, for this is my body, which will be given up for you."

In a similar way, when supper was ended, he took this precious chalice in his holy and venerable hands, and once more giving you thanks, he said the blessing, and gave the chalice to his disciples, saying, "Take this, all of you, and drink from it, for this is the chalice of my blood, the blood of the new and eternal covenant, which will be poured out for you and for many for the forgiveness of sins. Do this in memory of me."

Therefore, O Lord, as we celebrate the memorial of the Blessed Passion, the resurrection from the dead, and the glorious ascension into heaven of Christ, your Son, our Lord, we, your servants and your holy people, offer to your glorious majesty, from the gifts that you have given us, this pure victim, this holy victim, this spotless victim, the holy bread of eternal life and the chalice of everlasting salvation. Be pleased to look upon these offerings with a serene and kindly countenance and to accept them, as once you are pleased to accept the gifts of your servant Abel the just, the sacrifice of Abraham, our father in faith, and the offering of your high priest Melchizedek, a holy sacrifice, a spotless victim. In humble prayer we ask you, Almighty God, command that these gifts be borne by the hands of your holy angel to your altar on high, in the sight of your divine majesty, so that all of us who through this participation at the altar receive the most holy body and blood of your Son may be filled with every grace and heavenly blessing. Remember also, Lord, your servants who have gone before us with the sign of faith and rest in the sleep of peace. Grant them, O Lord, we pray, and all who sleep in Christ, a place of refreshment, light, and peace. To us also, your servants who, those sinners, hope in your abundant mercies. Graciously grant some share in fellowship with your holy apostles and martyrs, with John the Baptist, Stephen, Matthias, Barnabas, Ignatius, Alexander, Marcellinus, Peter, Felicity, Perpetua, Agatha, Lucy, Agnes, Cecilia, Anastasia, and all your saints. Admit us, we beseech you, into their company, not weighing our merits, but granting us your pardon through Christ our Lord, through whom you continue to make all these good things, O Lord. You sanctify them, fill them with life, bless them, and bestow them upon us.

0: When the Lord appears, we shall be like him, for we shall see him as he is.
1: For those who cannot now receive Jesus in the Blessed Sacrament, we offer the following prayer. O Jesus, thou hast given us in the Holy Eucharist thy body and blood to be our spiritual nourishment, through which we may have life everlasting. Would that I were able to receive thee this day in Holy Communion. I desire with all my heart to receive the living bread which comes down from heaven. O Lord, I am not worthy that thou shouldst enter under my roof. Say but the word, and my soul shall be healed. Let me taste at least the sweetness of a spiritual communion. Come to me, Jesus, my Lord, my Master. Come and refresh my soul. Strengthen me that in union with thee I may do perfectly the Heavenly Father's will. Let me never be separated from thee by sin. Soul of Jesus, sanctify me. Body of Jesus, save me. Blood of Jesus, wash me. Water out of the side of Jesus, purify me. Passion of Jesus, comfort me. O good Jesus, hear me. Hide me within thy sacred wounds. O Sacred Heart of Jesus, receive me. O Immaculate Heart of Mary, plead for me and love me. Amen.

Let us pray. We entreat your majesty most humbly, O Lord, that as you feed us with the nourishment which comes from the most holy body and blood of your Son, so you may make us sharers of his divine nature, who lives

angel, defend us in battle. Be our protection against the wickedness and snares of the devil. May God rebuke him, we humbly pray. And do thou, O Prince of the heavenly hosts, by the power of God, cast into hell Satan and all the evil spirits who prowl about the world, seeking the ruin of souls. Amen.

0: Prayer for vocations. God our Father, who wills that all men be saved and come to the knowledge of your truth, we beg you to send laborers into your harvest and grant them grace to speak your word with all boldness, so that your word may spread and be glorified, and all nations may know you, the only God, and him whom you have sent, Jesus Christ, your Son, our Lord. Amen. Our Lady, Queen of the Americas, Mary, Mother of the Franciscan Missionaries of the Eternal Word, pray for us.
1: Are you parenting in fear? Many parents now parent in fear, worrying they're going to make some psychological miscue. It's going to bury down inside their child's psyche and fester, sitting for years and popping up when the child's in the middle of some prolonged therapy group. You can't parent in fear of mistakes. You will not be able to make the judgments you need to make. You will not be able to stand strong against a culture no longer on your side. You will not be able to act with resolve and discipline with resolve. Sure, you'll make mistakes. How could you not? You're fallible, and you're raising someone who doesn't see parenting through your eyes. If you fear mistakes, you will parent anxiously. You will parent less well. Do not fear mistakes as a parent.

0: What about this one? Do you guys know what this one is?
1: A baby.
0: What is this?
1: A baby.
0: Do you guys know what this is?
1: A baby.

0: The bloodiest conflict ever waged on American soil, the American Civil War from 1861 to 1865, claimed over 1 million casualties and more than 600,000 dead. The Catholic population was as divided on the issues of slavery and states' rights as the rest of the country, and Catholics held prominent positions in both the Union and the Confederacy. Catholics in large numbers fought and died for both sides, but a very special place of honor belongs to the Irish and German Catholics. Over 150,000 Irish Catholics and 175,000 German Catholics served in the Union Army alone. On the battlefield, the Irish Brigade became legendary. Bearing a green flag alongside the Stars and Stripes, these largely Irish Catholic soldiers fought with ferocious courage at the battles of Antietam, Fredericksburg, and Gettysburg, suffering staggering losses and earning the respect of friend and foe alike. There were approximately 40 Catholic chaplains in the Union Army and 28 in the Confederate forces. The tiny number of chaplains was completely inadequate in meeting the needs of the soldiers. At the Battle of Gettysburg, for example, in 1863, there was only one Catholic chaplain for the entire Union Army, Father William Corby of the Holy Cross Fathers. A statue captures the moment he gave general absolution to the soldiers as they marched into battle.
1: The year 319 AD. Arius, a popular priest in Alexandria, proposes a new doctrine. He argues that the only real God is God the Father. Jesus Christ isn't God, he claims, but merely the greatest creation of God. And because Jesus isn't God, he proclaims it is therefore wrong to call Mary the Mother of God. In 321 AD, a council of bishops condemn Arianism as a heresy, and Arius is ostracized. Despite these efforts, the heresy continues to spread. In response, the Emperor Constantine I convenes the Council of Nicaea in 325 AD. The council again condemns Arianism as a heresy and proclaims the truth that God the Father and God the Son are of one substance and that Jesus is true God and true man. Arius, thus defeated, relents. Constantine orders the Bishop of Constantinople to give Arius Holy Communion and to accept him back into the church. However, just before receiving the Eucharist, Arius collapses and dies, and with him dies the heresy of Arianism.
2: The Wasteland by T.S. Eliot is probably the most influential poem of the 20th century and one of the least understood. Published in 1922, it was perceived at the time as being a jarring and iconoclastic modernist attack on tradition. The key that unlocks The Wasteland is Eliot's great admiration for Dante. Quote, "You cannot understand the Inferno without the Purgatorio and the Paradiso." End quote. The disgust that Dante shows in the Inferno, quote, "is completed and explained only by the last canto of the Paradiso. The contemplation of the horrid or sordid or disgusting by an artist is the necessary and negative aspect of the impulse toward the pursuit of beauty." End quote. It is, therefore, in the light of the peace and resurrection at the end of The Wasteland that the earlier infernal and purgatorial aspects of the poem are to be seen. The poem culminates and climaxes in the coming of the much-needed and much-desired rain, a symbol of grace, and the awful daring of a moment's surrender, which is the acceptance of faith. As the thunder proclaims the need for sacrifice, compassion, and self-control, the poet ends with gratitude for the peace that passeth all understanding.
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0: After I graduated from college, I traveled in Europe for a while and thought I might be called to the monastic life, and ended up in a monastery, a Benedictine monastery in France for about 11 months, and came home, and I discerned that I didn't have a vocation to monastic life, and thought I was called to marriage, and began working, and was dating a girl, and everything was just kind of falling into place. And then all of a sudden, John Paul II came, now St. John Paul II, came to the United States during his first visit in 1979. And I can remember Chicago and Des Moines, Iowa, which was close to Kansas. And so we all went up to see him. It was on the feast day of St. Francis of Assisi, October 4th, 1979. And he made this appeal at the end of Mass to the young men in the congregation. Have you ever considered the priesthood? Come, follow Christ. Follow me with Christ. And that, for the first time, I thought, wow, maybe God's calling me to be a priest. And I never really had considered it prior to that. And that was during the fall. I was working on a farm and during harvest and a lot of hours on the tractor and just thinking about those words just kept ringing in my mind. Young men, you know, consider the priesthood. And so I, like many, many young men, can trace the call, the first call to Pope John Paul II, now St. John Paul II. It was his inspiration, his example, his words that just led me to consider a call, and I was in the seminary within 4 months after that first experience.
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3: The year 450 AD. Nestorius, the Patriarch of Constantinople, claims that there are two persons in Jesus Christ. One divine and one human. Nestorius also objects to calling Mary the Mother of God, or Theotokos, and renames her Mother of the Savior, or Christotokos. In 431 AD, the Emperor Theodosius II convenes the Council of Ephesus, which condemns Nestorius as a heretic. He is banished and dies in exile. 20 years later, at the Council of Chalcedon, Nestorianism is finally vanquished with the proclamation that Jesus is one divine person with both divine and human natures. Jesus is true God and true man who was born, died, and resurrected. Therefore, Mary is indeed Theotokos, the Mother of God.
4: There's nothing under the sun or about the sun we don't talk about. 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

0: In the name of the Father, and of the Son, and of the Holy Spirit. The Litany of the Most Sacred Heart of Jesus. Lord, have mercy on us.
1: Lord, have mercy on us.
0: Christ, have mercy on us.
1: Christ, have mercy on us.
0: Lord, have mercy on us.
1: Lord, have mercy on us.
0: Christ, hear us.
1: Christ, hear us.
0: Christ, graciously hear us.
1: Christ, graciously hear us.
0: God, the Father of heaven.
1: Have mercy on us.
0: God, the Son, Redeemer of the world.
1: Have mercy on us.
0: God, the Holy Spirit.
1: Have mercy on us.
0: Holy Trinity, one God.
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1: Graciously hear us, O Lord.
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1: Have mercy on us.
0: Jesus, meek and humble of heart.
1: Make our hearts like to die.
0: Let us pray. Almighty and eternal God, look upon the heart of thy most beloved Son and upon the praises and satisfaction which he offers thee in the name of sinners. And to those who implore thy mercy in thy great goodness, grant forgiveness in the name of the same Jesus Christ, thy Son, who lives and reigns with thee forever and ever.
1: Amen.
0: In the name of the Father, and of the Son, and of the Holy Spirit.
1: Amen.

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Join the faithful as they worship Jesus in the Blessed Sacrament. Then move with him through the streets of Midtown Manhattan. Holy Mass and Eucharistic procession from St. Patrick's Cathedral. 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

0: Non ce l'ho visto, cavo di un magnum, a che muse papam, eminentissimum, a che reverendissimum dominum, dominum, angelum, Giuseppum, sante romane ecclesie, cardinale Meroncalli.
1: The candidate they were looking for was an older pope who could have been a sort of transitional pope. When Pope John finished his speech at the opening of the council, he said, "I want to echo the words of St. Peter. I have neither silver nor gold, but I give you what I have in the name of Jesus Christ the Nazarene. Rise up and walk."
2: Alzati e cammina.
3: Captivated by this idea that what was really needed was a kind of re-evangelization. So this is probably his most important magisterial contribution.
4: Well, I always said he was a great diplomat also. With the knowledge of history, he was able to propose solutions and to also to speak with the leaders of nations.
5: Pope John the 23rd is one of the most beloved popes of all time. Known simply as the Good Pope, he touched the hearts of millions of Christians and non-Christians alike through teaching and example. In honor of his canonization, we take a fresh look at his life, his pontificate, and what makes him a saint. And we start in Soto in Monte, where Angelo Giuseppe Roncalli was born.
1: I felt the need to go beyond the stories I had heard growing up in our family, about the great surprise of a pope coming from such humble beginnings. I wanted to learn more and dig deeper, because for many years he was wrapped up in these stereotypes and clichés of being the good pope and so on. But in reality, he is a historical figure who warrants further study. Pope John came from here, Soto il Monte, which is now officially called Soto il Monte John the 23rd. It used to be barely a dot on the map. It is a town made up mostly of farmers where conditions were so precarious that if one of the livestock died or a hailstorm hit, it had a severe impact on these families. And it was into one of these families that on November the 25th, 1881, that Angelo Giuseppe Roncalli was born. His parents were very young, and they were farmers, but they were educated, unlike many of the residents here at the time.
6: Dove abita Roncalli, quella che è la sua prima finestra sul mondo, si chiama appunto il palazzo.
1: John the 23rd's first window from which he gazed out onto the world was here in what is called the palace. Not because it was particularly nice, but because it was quite big. 33 people lived here. 33 people that had to eat three times a day, and he wrote about all these experiences in his

0: Sua biografia.
1: Direi che questo fatto anche di vivere in così tante persone.
0: I think this experience of growing up with so many people around and the problems that arose, because remember, their lives were not as idyllic as some movies or TV programs.

0: few people in his life. His great uncle Zaverio, one of the many family members that lived in his house growing up, who took young Angelo Roncalli under his wing and was a sort of mentor to him. And there was also the parish priest here at the time, Father Rebuzzini, who had an impact on his life. Their lives were hard, and I think the only time that they weren't working were those that they spent in the church. Their lives were formed by the gospel and shaped by the rhythm of the seasons as well as the liturgical seasons. The foundations of the future pope were laid here.
1: Da questo conclave, che secondo alcune ricostruzioni lo vede un po' come una scelta obbligata alla fine, perché
0: this conclave, that according to various reports saw the figure of Roncalli as the obvious choice in the end, because first of all the number of cardinals were about half of the ones we have now. There were those who were too young, like Cardinal Siri, and others like him who were considered a bit too old. But in the end, the candidate that they wanted was an older pope who could have a transitional papacy. But as we know, in a very short time, in less than 100 days, the transition with a small t became a transition with a capital T, a real turning point because of all the things he began to do after his election.
1: Pensiamo soprattutto ai primi gesti, ai gesti che per lui erano però normali, no?
0: He was a pope of great gestures, but for him it was normal. In his new role as pope, he never forgot he was pope, but he had a great desire to be among the people, especially the most needy. For his first Christmas as pope, he visited the sick children at Rome's Bambina Gesù Hospital, and the next day on the feast of St. Stephen, he went to Rome's Regina Coeli prison to speak with the inmates there and embrace them. You could see that he wanted to tear down the social barriers that existed at that time.
1: Togliere quelle barriere che c'erano anche allora. Ti penso questo suo desiderare l'incontro si manifesta.
0: This desire of his to be out amongst the people can also be seen by his decision to travel beyond the city of Rome when he took the trains to Assisi and Loreto. This was something entirely new for a pope to do. John the 23rd never met a stranger. He didn't have enemies. He wasn't naive, he knew he could have adversaries, but he knew that in order to make progress, he had to dialogue. And we see this throughout his pontificate.
1: E direi che ci sono stati anche altri interventi molto importanti. Pensiamo che quando apre il concilio negli stessi giorni c'è la.
0: When he opened the Second Vatican Council, it was at the time that the famous Cuban Missile Crisis was going on. And I have to say that in the various biographies about his life, his contribution to resolving that conflict is overlooked. But today, some papers are coming to light from the archives in Eastern countries, and his hard work behind the scenes is now being recognized. Behind the council, we also have to remember the contribution he made in his encyclical Pacem in Terris. This encyclical is a sort of charter for his papacy, a last will and testament, expressing what his goals were for the church right up until the end. Not only does he make the distinction between the sin and the sinner, he also had important things to say about what religious freedom is, and he made important remarks about war. He called it alienum est ad ratione, which is Latin for something alien to reason. We must also recall his other great encyclical, Mater et Magistra, where he talks about the signs of the new times and Rome's view on emerging countries, and those that were just emerging from colonialism. He was a pope that was very awake to this world, that was continually changing and evolving.
1: Il concilio viene spesso dipinto come uno strumento assolutamente rivoluzionario, ma è uno strumento dentro la dinamica della storia della Chiesa. Ce ne sono già stati altri.
0: The council is often referred to as a revolutionary instrument, but we have to remember that a council is something from within the church. The church had already had 20 councils before this one. It is the instrument that is needed when problems start flooding the desk of the Pope from all over the world. And the solutions to those problems needed to be found together. And so John the 23rd called the world's bishops together in a moment of great collegiality, bishops that were not used to be mobilized in this way. In his memoirs about the Council, he says that his decision to call the Council was also a response to what he calls a divine.

0: divine inspiration from the Holy Spirit, to which he said, yes. Pope Francis spoke about this, pointing out that John the 23rd let himself be led. He was led to do this. He didn't create the problems to be discussed at the council. Rather, he gave them a very strong answer.
1: Ma Roncalli ha scelto di fare concilio, ha fatto questo con una decisione assolutamente personale di cui si è portato la responsabilità e anche, diciamo,
0: he chose to have the council, a decision that he describes as his own personal decision and for which he accepted full responsibility. It was a courageous decision and certainly one that was not fully understood by everyone at the time. A lot of preparation went into making this council. In fact, we often forget that preparations for the council lasted longer than the council itself, 44 months to be exact.
1: Il problema vero, più si va avanti anche in questa interpretazione, in questa ricezione del concilio, è che via via.
0: The misunderstandings about the council are a result of interpretations that have been done over the past 50 years. But we have to look back at what John the 23rd's goals were for that council. And he certainly didn't want to turn the church upside down. After John the 23rd's pontificate, the church was no longer the same, but it was also the same church as before. But what he underlined was that the church preferred to have recourse to mercy instead of anathemas. The depositum fidei was not changed, but the church wanted to figure out how to proclaim the gospel to the man of today.

0: When we come back from the break, we sit down with two Vatican officials to discuss the impact of Vatican II on the Church and John the 23rd's efforts in interreligious dialogue.
1: I turned from a recreational drug user to a drug addict. That took me to my knees. I lost a family, almost two families. I lost friends. Now that I'm back in the Catholic Church, I'm a new person. I love it. I love it. My heart's there. I took communion after 18 years, and the rest of the Mass, I sat and cried. God restored my life. God restored my family. God restored my love.
2: If you've been away from the Catholic Church for any reason, visit CatholicsComeHome.org today.
3: The Holy Father's prayer intention for the month of October is for mental health ministry. Let us pray that the mental health ministry be established throughout the Church, helping to overcome the stigma and discrimination of persons with mental illnesses.

he made it clear that he wanted to complete the work of the First Vatican Council, especially in the area of ecclesiology. So you might say that one of the principal themes then of this council became the theology of the church. And then the second was the role of the bishop. He wanted that, he felt, had been neglected by Vatican I, not deliberately, but they did many, many things there, but they didn't spend too much time on the theology of the bishops. So, and then, of course, he wanted to, he did want to affirm a more positive attitude on the part of the church to the, to what would you say, the culture, the Western culture. There was a certain, I suppose he sensed a certain, he was a very open man. The council was an immense event, and had many, many effects over a period of 50 years. I would say that the lasting effects of the council have been, you know, real, and so they've continued. We do have a whole new emphasis on ecclesiology. The bishop's role is, no one ever spoke about collegiality before the council. I think he thought that he was moving the church into a more, as I said, a more

0: a more positive relationship with the culture. But he would have thought, to use Benedict's phrase, that what was happening there was in continuity with the tradition. He would have been appalled by the people who saw Vatican II as a break or rupture. It would never, you know, I mean, he was a very traditional man. He is the first pope really to have begun to use the word evangelization. That used to be associated, the word evangelization or evangelical was associated with Protestants. Catholics, in fact, the congregation for evangelization now, was then called propaganda fide. So, but in France, reading the French theologians, he was captivated by this idea that what was really needed was a kind of re-evangelization. So this is probably his most important magisterial contribution, because that was taken up by Paul VI, and then, of course, John Paul II, who began to speak about the new evangelization and really jump-started a movement for proclaiming the gospel, for seeing the church in mission, which was a great theme of the Second Vatican Council. But it was really John XXIII, however, who sounded that theme, and it may well be that the council, the inspiration for the council, wasn't simply aggiornamento, you know, in the sense of catching up with the times, but making the church a more effective instrument of evangelization and mission, which perhaps was a little bit restrained by the various sort of formality that surrounded the Pope, and, you know, he wanted to loosen that up a bit, you know, and I think it wasn't simply a negative, but I think it was a positive to effectively evangelize.
1: Before John XXIII was Pope, he had spent 25 years as a papal diplomat in Bulgaria, Turkey, and France, and 6 years as Archbishop of Venice. He developed relationships with communities of other faiths and earned the respect not only as a diplomat, but as a pastor as well. Like the church, he found himself living in a multi-faith society. He opened up the door of the church to dialogue with believers of other religions.
2: Christ even lived in a multi-religious society. That is not a novelty. And even at the second century, St. Justin spoke about the ray of truth which are in the other religions. What is new, and this is a revolution in a way, is that for the first time with the Second Vatican Council, with the decree Nostra Aetate, for the first time the Church officially recognizes that there is ray of truth and holiness in other religions. And that is, of course, a new revolution in a way. He opened the door, and when he convoked the council, he said the council will not be a council of condemnation, but on the contrary, the council open to the modern problems, and we shall not condemnation, but help and cooperation, solidarity. So it is a mood, a new trend, which Second Vatican Council, of course, developed. You see, John XXIII was, how to say, a robust man. He inspired confidence, and he was, how to say, like a grandfather. And he has a very great sense of humor. So he is remembered by his colleagues who were ambassador to France or to Turkey, like him, that he was very amusing in a way, but very, very subtle also. And he has a great knowledge of history, so knowing history, he was able to also to find solutions to the problems he had to deal with.

0: For example, when he arrived in France, there were many bishops that General de Gaulle wanted to ask the Holy Father Pius XII to be removed because they were accused to be collaborators with the German occupant. And Nuncio Roncalli, I think, saved most of them. He was a great diplomat also, because he studied a lot of history, and a good diplomat is a man, of course, who has a good historic basis in his culture. And he was able also, with the knowledge of history, he was able to propose solutions and to also to speak with the leaders of nations.
1: When we come back, we speak to John XXIII's personal secretary, Cardinal Loris Capovilla, about the council and his personal memories of the pontiff.
2: Dominicans from across Ireland gather to honor the Blessed Virgin Mary. 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

0: a Roma quando...
1: When people began calling him the good pope, some of the Italian right-wing politicians began to say, because the other popes were not good. They did not understand anything. I wanted to say to one of the members of the MIS party, who attacked the pope daily in the newspapers, I wanted to tell him, sir, do you know who invented the saying the good pope? One of the members of his own party, a butcher. The pope was coming for a visit to a parish near his house. Everyone knew that he was ill. That's why they lined the street. Anyway, this butcher, secretary of the MIS, went to the parish priest and said, let's get rid of all these political signs around the church and just put up one big sign saying, long live the good pope. A simple thing, innocent.
0: Quando mi parla a un certo giorno dice ci vorrebbe un concilio, io non ho detto niente, dentro di me ho pensato, naturalmente è una grande cosa, ma sa.
1: One day he turned to me and said, we need a council. I did not say anything. Inside of me, I thought, of course it is a great thing, but you know, at 77, but I did not say anything. But I think he knew what I was thinking. About a month later, and he brings it up again, and I say nothing. He brought it up one more time, and I still didn't say anything. And he said to me, your superior shares something with you, a thought that went through his mind, and you don't have anything to say. And then I, in a very frank way, said, Holy Father, there was a secretary who told me that he never interjected if not questioned. Remember that until you die to yourself, you will not understand anything. You'll never be a free man. You will always be influenced by what they say, what they think. Until you die to yourself, you'll never be a free man.
0: Tu non sarai mai un uomo libero. Non abbiamo ancora capito le grandi parole di Papa Giovanni all'apertura del Concilio Vaticano II.
1: I am sorry that we have not yet understood the great words of Pope John at the opening of the Second Vatican Council, where he speaks quite clearly about the depositum fidei.

0: day, revelation, tradition, with all the previous councils from Jerusalem to the First Vatican Council, and then asks, was the Church helpless these past centuries? No, it condemned errors and the crimes and sins of man, sometimes harshly. But now the Church is looking around. These people, this thing in Latin, should I do it? It seemed like a strange thing. The Church gets in conversation with the modern world, a world secular and paganized. But isn't this what the Incarnation is? God became flesh to be with us. This is incredible. If God reached out to be with me, should I not also reach out to my brother? Jesus Christ did not come for the saints, but for sinners. He did not come for the healthy, but for the sick. Pope John said, "The Church in our time believes that what is needed is the medicine of mercy." And he said, "We have to be very deaf if we do not understand that." When Pope John finished his speech at the opening of the Council, it was a real gem, a masterpiece. He said, "Brothers and sisters of the whole world, especially the bishops, I want to echo the words of St. Peter. I have neither silver nor gold, but I give you what I have in the name of Jesus Christ the Nazarene. Humanity, rise up and walk." We need to be able to say this.
1: Alzati e cammina. Dobbiamo poter dire questo. Quando lui mi prese come suo segretario, mi chiese due cose. Primo, la lealtà assoluta.
0: When he hired me as his secretary, he asked two things of me. First, absolute loyalty. And second, he said, "Look, if I get sick, you have to tell me clearly, like I did with my bishop, who died very young. I want to know if I'm dying. A bishop must die with dignity."
1: La morte di Papa Giovanni non è stata ancora pienamente descritta e capita.
0: The death of Pope John has not yet been fully described and understood, but he understood it. Around his bed were the nuns of the house, myself, his confessor, Monsignor Niccolò Collatori. His relatives arrived in the final moments, as did other people, to give thanks. But when his time had come, I said, "Holy Father, there are five or six people here around your bed, but if you could only see how many have gathered in the piazza." I was expecting him to tell me that it wasn't important, because he was not one for being in the spotlight. But on that occasion, he looked at me and said, "It is fitting. The Pope dies. I love them. They love me."
1: È il Papa che muore. Io li amo, loro mi amano.

0: This month, the church commemorates a great miracle revealed by Our Lady to the Shepherd Children of Fatima. 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

0: So now, everyone, if you'd like to be seated, please, for a few moments, as I welcome all of you to the Basilica of Our Lady, Queen of Ireland, here at Ireland's International Eucharistic and Marian Shrine. I welcome all of you this afternoon who are here and associated with the Dominican pilgrimage to Knock. You're most, most welcome. I welcome all the concelebrating priests that are here with us, and our chief celebrant this afternoon is the Provincial of the Dominicans, Father John Harris. Father John, welcome back to us again, and thank you for being here. And I welcome also in the sanctuary our Deacon Mark Murphy, and also our organiser, Father Michael Dunleavy. Our preacher this afternoon is Father Conor McDonough. Father Conor, you're welcome, most welcome as well to us too. I welcome our choir this afternoon, St. Mary's Priory of Talla, under the direction of Anne Murray. So if you're here with the Dominicans, or maybe with other groups, or indeed perhaps with your families, or even on your own, you're most, most welcome. We incorporate all your petitions and intentions, as we always do, into the course of the Mass itself. I welcome those of you joining us online on our own platforms and also with EWTN. So wherever you are around the world, you're very welcome, and we unite your prayers with ours here as if you're here in the Basilica with us. So wherever you happen to be, we incorporate all your intentions. So we come together as God's family, and we offer our prayers in the greatest prayer that we have, which is the Mass itself. So I invite you now to stand, please.
1: In the name of the Father, and of the Son, and of the Holy Spirit.
0: Amen.
1: The grace of our Lord Jesus Christ, the love of God, and the communion of the Holy Spirit be with you all. Amen. Thank you, Father Richard, for your words of welcome. This year we celebrate 50 years since this basilica was opened. I remember being here 50 years ago with my mother, and for the first time, we didn't get wet because it wasn't raining. So 50 years we have been coming here, and for many more. So I welcome you all from our different priories and convents and communities around the country. I welcome my brother priests, my brother

two students, novices, my sisters, and all of you, brothers and sisters, in the Dominican laity, and all of you who worship in our Dominican churches are a part of the wider Dominican community. Where would you be on the second Sunday of October? Only in Knock. This is where we come to close the season, to place all our prayers before our Blessed Lady, knowing that she has called us here to worship her Son, truly present in the Blessed Eucharist, to offer ourselves in communion with him to our Heavenly Father by the power of the Holy Spirit. And so, brothers and sisters, let us acknowledge our sins and so prepare ourselves to celebrate the sacred mysteries. I confess to Almighty God and to you, my brothers and sisters, that I have greatly sinned in my thoughts and in my words, in what I have done and what I have failed to do, through my most grievous fault. Therefore I ask the Blessed Mary, ever Virgin, all the angels and saints, and you, my brothers and sisters, to pray for me to the Lord our God. And may Almighty God have mercy on us, forgive us all our sins, and bring us to everlasting life.

0: A reading from the prophet Isaiah. On this mountain, the Lord of hosts will prepare for all people a banquet of rich food, a banquet of fine wines, of food rich and juicy, of fine, strained wines. On this mountain, he will remove the mourning veil covering all peoples and the shroud enwrapping all nations. He will destroy death forever. The Lord will wipe away the tears from every cheek. He will take away his people's shame everywhere on earth, for the Lord has said so. That day it will be said, "See, this is our God in whom we hoped for salvation. The Lord is the one in whom we hoped. We exult and we rejoice that he has saved us, for the hand of the Lord rests on this mountain." The word of the Lord.
1: Thanks be to God.

0: Second reading, a reading from the letter of St. Paul to the Philippians. I know how to be poor, and I know how to be rich too. I have been through my initiation, and now I am ready for anything, anywhere. Full stomach or empty stomach, poverty or plenty. There is nothing I cannot master with the help of the one who gives me strength. All the same, it was good of you to share with me in my hardships. In return, my God will fulfill all your needs in Christ Jesus, as lavishly as only God can. Glory to God, our Father, forever and ever. Amen. The word of the Lord.
1: Thanks be to God.

0: The Lord be with you.
1: And with your spirit.
0: A reading from the Holy Gospel according to Matthew.
1: Glory to you, Lord.
0: Jesus said to the chief priests and elders of the people, "The kingdom of heaven may be compared to a king who gave a feast for his son's wedding. He sent his servants to call those who had been invited, but they would not come. Next, he sent some more servants. 'Tell those who have been invited,' he said, 'that I have my banquet all prepared. My oxen and fattened cattle have been slaughtered. Everything is ready. Come to the wedding.' But they were not interested. One went off to his farm, another to his business, and the rest seized his servants, maltreated them, and killed them. The king was furious. He dispatched his troops, destroyed those murderers, and burnt their town. Then he said to his servants, 'The wedding is ready, but as those who were invited proved to be unworthy, go out to the crossroads in the town and invite everyone you can find to the wedding.' So these servants went out onto the roads

0: and collected together everyone they could find, bad and good alike, and the wedding hall was filled with guests. When the king came in to look at the guests, he noticed one man who was not wearing a wedding garment and said to him, "How did you get in here, my friend, without a wedding garment?" And the man was silent. Then the king said to the attendants, "Bind him hand and foot and throw him out into the dark, where there will be weeping and grinding of teeth. For many are called, but few are chosen." The Gospel of the Lord.
1: Praise to

What a joy it is to be here with you, brothers and sisters, for our annual Dominican family pilgrimage to Knock. It's always a delight on this day to see so many familiar faces and to remember how connected we are through bonds of friendship and prayer as sons and daughters of St. Dominic under the mantle of our Blessed Mother. I've loved this pilgrimage ever since I first came here as a novice. We were just a month into our novitiate in Cork. We were still tripping over our habits and getting used to Dominican life. And then we made the long journey to Mayo and found here a whole spiritual family we didn't know we had, from places like Newry and Newbridge and Sligo and Tala. It was a very special day for us, as I'm sure it is for this year's novices. That wasn't my first time in Knock, though. I've been coming here since I was a child with my family, on our way to our grandparents in Castlebar or to football matches in McHale Park. Later on, as a teenager and in my early 20s, I came here on my own to the national retreats run by U2000. And it's here that I had a decisive conversation about my own vocation, walking around and around the portico of this basilica with a man known to all of you, Father John Harris, as he told me what a beautiful and fulfilling life it is to be a preacher of the gospel in the way of St. Dominic. And 20 years later, I can say with all my heart that I'm very glad I listened to you that day. The last time I was here, though, was for the launch of the wonderful new youth village. If you haven't been there, make sure to pop up for a look. It was about a year ago, and I was asked to give a talk that day about the virtue of hope. And the very best example I could think of to illustrate how hope can endure through all kinds of struggles and disappointments was, of course, the Mayo football team and their fans hoping year after year to lift the Sam Maguire after decades of bitter disappointment. And now, at last, that hope is realized. On the last Sunday of July, waiting gave way to satisfaction, and defeat gave way to victory. And as the president of the GAA said on the steps of the Hogan Stand, "You have prayed to Our Lady of Knock, and Our Lady of Knock has answered your prayers." And the team honored Our Lady just over a month ago by bringing their shining trophy into the sanctuary here. Now, I'm sure we're not all fans of Mayo football. I know we have a good contingent here from Kerry, for example. But nevertheless, I'd like to reflect a little on that victory. Not for any sporting reasons, but because certain aspects of it bring us right to the heart of what was revealed in Knock in 1879 and remind us of an often forgotten dimension of our Christian faith and life. What do I mean? First of all, think about the moment of that victory. I'm sure most of us here were watching in that moment, and I'm sure most of us felt it as something that we shared in. Even the Kerry fans in Croke Park, to their great credit, they stayed in the stadium to appreciate that hard-won victory. It was, in other words, a shared victory. The win that day wasn't just something for the team themselves, those who trained all year and sweated it out on the pitch. It was a victory that was shared by people who had never kicked a football, by natives and immigrants, by great-grandparents.

Nannies in Belmullet and toddlers wearing green and red in London and New York. It was a shared victory. And that really is what Christianity is. It's a shared victory. We share in the victory of the risen Christ over death and sin and all our spiritual enemies. He's the one who labored in that victory on the cross. He's the one who poured his heart out and sweated blood and went through torture. But he did so not for himself, but out of love for every human who has ever lived and ever will live. He was on the cross, uniting us in love to his own offering and to his own victory. Christ's victory over death is our victory too. It is your victory. And sometimes we forget this. We think of our spiritual lives as basically mediocre. I just do my bit, I say my few prayers, and I hope I'll just about squeeze my way into heaven. But no, at the heart of our spiritual lives is not our mediocrity, but Christ's glorious victory. In Christ, you have defeated death. In Christ, you have conquered your spiritual enemies. In Christ, the path to eternal glory and lasting peace lies open before you. Recall our first reading today, brothers and sisters, that vision we're presented with of a mountain of abundant feasting for all peoples, where every tear will be wiped away and death will be swallowed up, when we will look on the face of God and say, "This is the Lord. We have waited for him. Let us be glad and rejoice in his salvation." That's the final victory we're all longing for. That's the victory Christ won for us, the goal he presents to us. That's the future glory he pledges to us in this Eucharist, and the final feast to which he invites us. Now, an invitation has to be accepted, and accepting this invitation is a lifelong challenge. We know that our salvation is not automatic. Our gospel today makes that clear. But note what the gospel says about those who do accept the invitation to the feast. It includes the good and the bad. We don't need to have a perfect past or a flawless character to accept Christ's invitation to share in his victory. His invitation is not exclusive. We are all invited to share in his victory, no matter what we have done, no matter where we've been, no matter how complicated and messed up our lives might be. We are invited to share in Christ's victory by believing in him, by listening to his word, by receiving his grace in the sacraments, and by shaking off our sins and running our race in virtue. Now, you might be asking what all this has to do with the vision granted to the people of Knock in 1879. What did they see? They saw on the outside wall of their church something of the glory of heaven. They saw what's described in Revelation chapter 5. You can see it behind me. The Lamb that had been slain, now living, standing on the altar, surrounded by angels. They saw, in other words, the risen Jesus, victorious Jesus, the conqueror of death. They saw, too, Our Lady, and they saw her crowned, a sign of her own victory in Christ. One of the witnesses, Patrick Hill, had spent the day on the bog, and he was bringing turf to his aunt in Knock, and he describes what he saw in Our Lady. She wore a brilliant crown on her head, and over the forehead, where the crown filled the brow, a beautiful rose. You can see it on Our Lady down below. The upper parts of the crown appeared to be a series of sparkles or glittering crosses. So in the conquering Lamb and Our Lady crowned, the people of Knock were given a vision of victory. What happened, though, to the people who saw this glory unveiled? I've always found it fascinating that many of them didn't stay all that long during this experience. Several of them departed during the vision to go about their business. Some of them did indeed say they were filled with wonder and shed tears, but they weren't all transfixed.
They weren't caught up in any otherworldly

ecstasy. They were given this peek into heavenly glory, and then they went back to the housework, to family life, to delivering turf, to lighting fires, and in one case, to caring for a sick neighbour, Mrs. Campbell. But we can be sure that these witnesses carried with them what they had seen and talked about it as they lit the fire and chopped the carrots. There's a great lesson for all of us in this, I think. As Christians, our heavenly homeland that we're longing for, it's not disconnected from our ordinary daily life. No, we bring Christ's victory from heaven into our homes and offices and schools and our daily commute. Our share in Christ's victory changes everything for us now, even our most mundane activities. Just think of how the Mayo victory has put a spring in the step of Mayo people everywhere as they walk tall and stick out their chests, as Jack Coyne invited them to do. How much more then does our share in Christ's victory change us? Knowing that Christ has defeated death makes each one of us walk taller. We're less afraid of what might threaten us. We're less anxious when we recall Christ's victory. We find in ourselves greater energy for the works of love. And because we know that there is victory beyond suffering, we are equipped to suffer well with patience and perseverance. I think this must be the secret of St. Paul. In our second reading, we heard him say that he is able in every circumstance to face plenty and hunger, abundance and need. How could he do this? St. Paul knew that Christ was victorious over death. He never tired of saying it. He knew that he shared in that victory, and this knowledge was the engine of his perseverance and his confidence in good times and in bad. So, brothers and sisters, I invite you to be like Paul, to take this secret with you from Knock today, the secret of Christ's glorious victory. Place it right at the center of your spiritual life. Don't forget it. Let that secret carry you right to the end of your race, through all the ups and downs of your life, through grief and uncertainty and illness and failure and disappointment. By the time you reach the threshold of glory, you might be completely exhausted. You might bear all kinds of wounds. Your journey might have taken all kinds of twists and turns. But in the end, the victory will be yours. The victory will be ours. There, brothers and sisters, we will be welcomed and clothed in wedding garments and crowned with an imperishable crown. There we will see the woman clothed in the sun, and we will see the conquering Lamb. There we will be satisfied and rest at last, and we will say, "This is the Lord. We have waited for him. Let us be glad and rejoice in his salvation."

I invite you now to stand and profess our faith. I believe in one God, the Father, the Almighty, maker of heaven and earth, of all things visible and invisible. I believe in one Lord Jesus Christ, the only begotten Son of God, born of the Father before all ages, God from God, light from light, true God from true God, begotten, not made, consubstantial with the Father. Through him all things were made. For us men, for our salvation, he came down from heaven, and by the Holy Spirit was incarnate of the Virgin Mary and became man. For our sake he was crucified under Pontius Pilate. He suffered death and was buried, and rose again on the third day in accordance with the Scriptures. He ascended into heaven and is seated at the right hand of the Father. He will come again in glory to judge the living and the dead,

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I believe in the Holy Spirit, the Lord, the giver of life, who proceeds from the Father and the Son, who with the Father and the Son is adored and glorified, who has spoken to the prophets. I believe in one holy, Catholic, and

0: and all the people of God, and for the Dominican family in Ireland and throughout the world, and that, inspired by the example of St. Dominic and strengthened by the Rosary, we may be faithful witnesses to the Gospel and bring the light of Christ to our world. Lord, hear us.
1: Lord, gracious, hear us.
2: For all those caught up in war, violence, and persecution, and for all who long for peace, that through the intercession of Our Lady of Knock, Queen of Peace, God may touch the hearts of those who have power to make decisions and lead them towards justice, reconciliation, and peace. Lord, hear us.
1: Lord, graciously hear us.
3: For those who are sick and in need of healing, for all who have come to Knock carrying the burden of illness, anxiety, loneliness, or grief, and for those whose names and intentions we carry in our hearts, that Our Lady, Health of the Sick, may bring them comfort, strength, and healing according to God's loving will. Lord, hear us.
1: Lord, graciously hear us.
4: 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Lord, hear us.
1: Lord, graciously hear us.
5: 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Lord, hear us.
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6: For vocations to the priesthood, religious life, and in a special way to the Dominican Order, that God may call generous young women and men to follow Christ in the spirit of St. Dominic, and that the Dominican family may continue to flourish in Ireland and throughout the world. Lord, hear us.
7: For our beloved dead, we pray for the happy repose of the souls of our beloved dead, and today in particular for our Irish Dominican brothers and sisters who have died since last year's pilgrimage, that the Lord will welcome them into his kingdom of joy, peace, and light. Brother Tom Casey, St. Mary's Priory, Cork. Father Liam Walsh, St. Saviour's Priory, Dublin. Father Thomas O'Flynn, St. Mary's Priory, Tallaght. Archbishop Robert Rivas, St. Finbar's, Trinidad. Sister Siobhan Murphy. Sister Mary Hunt. Sister Teresa Dalton. Sister Adris Coates. Sister Elizabeth Healy. Sister Joan O'Donovan. Sister Aideen McIntyre. Sister Mary Joseph Catney. Sister Dipna Tipper. Sister Cynthia Thompson. Lord, hear us.
1: Lord, graciously hear us. We pray for our vocations to our order. Lord Jesus, as once you called St. Dominic to preach the Gospel, so now, through the intercession of our Blessed Lady, Queen of the Most Holy Rosary, and the patroness of the order, we ask you to send new preachers into your harvest. Grant them the graces necessary to preach with wisdom and courage. May they be faithful witnesses to your life, death, and resurrection. bringing the light of the true faith.

0: into the darkness of people's lives. Through Christ our Lord. Amen. Our Holy Father, St. Dominic. Yes. All our Dominican saints and blesseds. Yes. And we make these and all our prayers through Christ our Lord.
1: Amen. We come now to our offertory collection. As always, this collection goes towards the upkeep of the shrine and the provision of all the facilities that we have here in Knock. Your generosity this time is greatly appreciated. Thank you.

0: Pray, brothers and sisters, that my sacrifice and yours may be acceptable in the sight of God, the Father Almighty.
1: Lord, accept the sacrifice at your hands, praise and glory of his name.
0: Accept, O Lord, the prayers of your faithful with the sacrificial offerings, that through these acts of devotedness we may pass over to the glory of heaven, through Christ our Lord.
2: Amen.

0: Please remain standing or kneel for the consecration.
1: You are indeed holy, O Lord, and the fount of all holiness. Make holy, therefore, these gifts, we pray, by sending down your Spirit upon them like the dewfall, so that they may become for us the body and blood of our Lord Jesus Christ. At the time he was betrayed and entered willingly into his passion, he took bread and, giving thanks, broke it and gave it to his disciples, saying, "Take this, all of you, and eat of it, for this is my body, which will be given up for you."

In a similar way, when supper was ended, he took the chalice. And once more giving thanks, he gave it to his disciples, saying, "Take this, all of you, and drink from it. For this is the chalice of my blood, the blood of the new and eternal covenant, which will be poured out for you and for many for the forgiveness of sins. Do this in memory of me."

0: Therefore, as we celebrate the memorial of his death and resurrection, we offer you, Lord, the bread of life and the chalice of salvation, giving thanks that you have held us worthy to be in your presence and minister to you. Humbly we pray that, partaking of the body and blood of Christ, we may be gathered into one by the Holy Spirit.
1: Remember, Lord, your church spread throughout the world, and bring her to the fullness of charity, together with Leo our Pope and Francis our Bishop and all the clergy.
2: Remember also our brothers and sisters who have fallen asleep in the hope of the resurrection, and all who have died in your mercy. Welcome them into the light of your face. Have mercy on us all, we pray, that with the Blessed Virgin Mary, Mother of God, with Blessed Joseph, her spouse, with the blessed apostles, with Saint Dominic and all the saints who have pleased you throughout the ages, we may merit to be coerced to eternal life and may praise and glorify you through your Son, Jesus Christ.
3: Amen.

0: At the Saviour's command and formed by divine teaching, we dare to say, Our Father, who art in heaven, hallowed be thy name. Thy kingdom come, thy will be done on earth as it is in heaven. Give us this day our daily bread, and forgive us our trespasses, as we forgive those who trespass against us. And lead us not into temptation, but deliver us from evil. Deliver us, Lord, we pray, from every evil. Graciously grant peace in our days, that by the help of your mercy we may be always free from sin and safe from all distress, as we await the blessed hope and the coming of our Saviour, Jesus Christ.
1: For the kingdom, power, and glory are yours now.
0: Lord Jesus Christ, who said to your apostles, Peace I leave you, my peace I give you, look not on our sins, but on the faith of your Church, and graciously grant her peace and unity in accordance with your will, who live and reigns forever and ever. Amen. The peace of the Lord Jesus be with you all.
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0: Behold the Lamb of God. Behold him who takes away the sins of the world. Blessed are those called unto the supper of the Lamb. Lord, I am not worthy that you should enter under my roof, but only say the word, and my soul shall be healed.
1: For the distribution of Holy Communion this afternoon, we ask you all just to remain where you are, and the priests and Eucharistic ministers will come amongst you. So as the priest or Eucharistic minister comes to your row, we ask that you stand and take a step back against the back of your seat. Just be mindful of what might be on the floor in front of you and just move it out of the way. Celiac hosts are available at the back of the sanctuary behind me. And for those of you who just wish to receive a blessing, just cross your arms in front of you. So once again, just remain where you are. And as the priest or Eucharistic minister comes to your row, just stand and take a step back.

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We entreat your majesty most humbly, O Lord, that as you feed us with the nourishment which comes from the most holy body and blood of your Son, so you may make us sharers of his divine nature, who lives and reigns forever and ever.

Now, friends, as the Blessed Sacrament has been brought around the floor of the Basilica to each chapel, as it approaches your chapel, we invite you to stand in honour and reverence. We take this prayer, this time as a time for prayer for healing, perhaps for ourselves individually, for all those who have asked us to pray for them, who are ill, and those who are joining us indeed online from homes, nursing homes, hospitals and hospices.

Lord, touch with your healing hand all who labor and are overburdened among us today. Let your Spirit bring to all who are sick wholeness in body and healing of heart. 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With faith in your power to bring healing, we pray for children who are sick. Lord, we come to you in our brokenness, wounded in our relationships, wounded by our memory of painful experiences in times past, wounded by sin and guilt in our lives today. Lord Jesus, you are the bread of life. You came to feed the lonely with your company, to feed the sad with your hope. Your love touched all you met. You helped them change and grow. You nourished them with your love and led them to the Father. Your love opened them to the Spirit of love. And as we meet you, the bread of life, feed us, we pray, with your love. Lead us to the Father. Open us to your Holy Spirit so that we can care for others and help them grow in your love. Stay with us, Lord Jesus, as evening begins to fall, and be our companion on our way. Set our hearts on fire with new hope, so that we may recognize you in the Scriptures and in the breaking of bread. Jesus, we believe in you, we hope in you, we love you. Strengthen our faith, renew our hope and love, and grant our prayers. Touch with your healing love, O Lord, all who feel the hurt of life's wounds. Long ago, when people prayed to you for healing, you listened to them, blessed them, and answered their prayers. Heal us now of our sinfulness and of the hatred that divides us. Take away our hardness of heart. Open our eyes, which are often blind to the needs of others. Remove our selfishness and our greed. Give us self-control at all times, and fill our hearts with your eternal love.

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1: When rightly ordered, your work is not in a tug of war with your family. Whenever your work is destroying your family, hit the pause button and figure out if that's what you're called to do.
2: We hold up St. Joseph as the worker on May the 1st.
3: Do I think St. Joseph was a good carpenter? Yes, absolutely.
4: 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You can't have it all, you won't have it all, but you can pursue what is good and pleasing and perfect to the Lord.

0: Work isn't just our job that we do 9 to 5. Work is something that we do for others. That relates to my job, but it also relates to my family and my vocation. I go home, I help organize or clean and fix things at the house.
1: Work is not just a personal endeavor. It's something that shapes and supports the family. This is sometimes hard to remember in our individualistic culture, which sort of places personal ambition, especially in the professional sphere, at the highest level. Becoming selfishly attached to our own professional interests can have terrible consequences for a family.
2: We need to put food on the table and provide for our families. And for many people, that can be a struggle. There's great beauty in that sacrifice. We can take a great comfort and great satisfaction in knowing that we're doing God's work, even if it's in work that we may not particularly enjoy.
3: The family is a school of work in which we learn how to put our nose to the grindstone, how to endure things that we would prefer not to do. We learn virtues of constancy, judgment. We might learn a particular skill depending upon the family.
0: We, as human persons, learn first how to grow in the virtues that are required to work in life in our family. With little kids, where they learn to do chores and help take out the garbage or help cut the grass, whatever they do, all that work, they're learning that I have to contribute and that I get to contribute. I get to be part of that work. Sometimes it's easier to not let your kids work, but to work with them and help them grow. They mature as human persons who can give back.
1: It's very important, especially when one is a member of a family, to remember that nobody in the family can flourish by themselves. Everyone has to flourish together.
4: Soon after college, my wife and I decided to do a year of missionary work. We just had absolutely no money, lived in poverty.

0: poverty, but it was the closest I ever felt to God in my life. I taught in a Catholic high school, and so I had to learn how to love these students. I found out they came from troubled homes. And so slowly, little by little, I was able to work with these kids and ended up being a very, very fulfilling job. Two of our children were diagnosed with autism 6 months apart from each other. And so they needed services that we simply couldn't give them. And so one of us needed a flexible job. So I left teaching and I went into construction as a contractor. That opened a whole other world for me of how difficult it can be to work every day in construction, often in miserable conditions. How do you bring Christ into that? Everything's not sunshine and rainbows all the time. There's moments of grace, but you have to be a person of prayer to be able to see where God is working. The question's often asked, how do you balance like family life, work life? As a man who's trying to live his faith at work and at home, I must make choices every day. The number one thing that I must focus on is my family. So sometimes I've had jobs where I was miserable, but it was to earn income for my family. A lot of times, as a man, I'm exhausted. As a Catholic man, I must be above that. I must find the ways to be loving to my wife. Find ways to go deep down and to find some sort of energy to spend time with my kids. How do we now be present as parents to these children who have autism? It's being with them. It's finding ways intentionally to be with them. Maybe I'm working a really tough job. Maybe it's 60, 70, 80 hours a week. But they will remember and do remember if I spent time with them. It's about finding that opportunity to be together. And most importantly, finding opportunities where we can pray together. Yes, we go to Mass, and they need to see Monica and I praying at Mass and participating in Mass, but also prayer at home. We have to be doing that together. So towards the end of my time in construction, I had three herniated discs. And so I was in constant pain. There were things I simply couldn't do anymore, which affected my income, which affected my family. I remember leaving a construction site and I went to our local parish and I just knelt before the Blessed Sacrament and I said, Lord, I'm lost without you. I need you right now. And I realized in that moment that God was waiting for me to finally surrender. And I learned that it's often through suffering that we encounter God the most. I realized he was there the whole time, but I never took the time to surrender myself completely to him. But immediately after I surrendered myself completely to God, he started planting these little seeds, these little opportunities, these little blessings, if you will. And it led me actually back to working in the church. My wife, actually, she saw that there was a job posted, and I'm like, I've been gone for too long. And she said, this job is meant for you. As soon as I went in to apply, I felt like I was home. And it was amazing how all those experiences before, good and bad, ugly experiences, wonderful ones, everything combined, how everything planted, it was like led me into what I do now. And that's helping men to grow in their faith, teaching them how to evangelize. And it's amazing how the Holy Spirit takes over.
1: Whenever I make a decision on work, my relationship with God needs to always come first, followed by my relationship with my wife and my children, and then my work. So when rightly ordered, your work is not in a tug of war with your family. Whenever your work is destroying your family, hit the pause button and figure out if that's what you're called to do.
2: You can't have it all, and anybody who tells you you can have it all is selling you something, and you should probably run the opposite direction. You can't have it all, you won't have it all, but you can pursue what is good and pleasing and perfect to the Lord.

0: And that requires choices, that requires balance, that requires, I'm going to say yes to this, I'm going to say no to that.
1: Prayer and spiritual discernment should be the central or the foundational point at which to start making important decisions about the family, especially decisions that involve certain trade-offs between professional ambition or professional goals and the needs of the family. If we start with prayer and being always connected to God's grace, then we will be able to make the right decisions for our families.
2: I think a perfect balance may never exist in this life, but we can try to find the balance that works best for each family. If I'm prioritizing my faith, my family, my work, even though I can't have it all, I can certainly have the things that matter.
1: The most important profession of all might be a mother raising her young children at home. It's very beautiful when a young woman is able to stay home with her babies. It's not possible for everybody, but it would be wonderful if our society could work towards the kind of place where that was more common.
3: Work is essential to how a man sees himself because it's so central to his vocation. God gave man work as his vocation. Man is to tend and till the garden. He's supposed to imitate God the Father, who makes the world more and better than it was through his wisdom and his love. That's central to what it means to be a man. If we don't work, we can't be satisfied. We can't be happy. So of course, we're going to find much of our identity in it.
4: John Paul II, he talks about that it is good that a man should want to strive for excellence in what he does. Because in the midst of striving for that excellence, there's the great opportunity to learn more about who you are as a man and your work and your relationship with Christ, to begin to unpack the charisms that God has given you, to build virtue and faith, to strive for excellence.
1: For men, for our husbands, they also have hard times at work. It's important for fathers, for husbands, to feel supported at home in this great endeavor that they have to bring the family through difficult economic times, to make sure that they're doing everything right at work so that they can grow professionally in ways that'll benefit the family.
5: When looking for role models in our work, there's no one better than Saint Joseph. He spent his entire life supporting his family through manual labor. It's impossible to think of Saint Joseph being lazy or putting his work ahead of his family. Saint Joseph is the patron saint of workers, and he's a powerful intercessor. We can turn to him for help in all sorts of work situations, and he will come through for us.
6: Saint Joseph has a second feast day. The first feast day on the calendar is March 19th, where we celebrate him as the husband of Mary and the foster father of Christ. We hold up Saint Joseph as the worker on May the 1st. Do I think Saint Joseph was a good carpenter? Yes, absolutely. But before we're introduced to Joseph and what he did, what his trade was, we're first introduced to Joseph as who he was. Scripture tells us that Joseph was a just man. God chose Joseph to teach Jesus what the model of a man would look like, how to love God, how to love Mary as mother, how to give a good day's work, how to pray, how to live virtue. These are all lessons that Joseph taught Jesus, and he wants to teach us as well.

And I tell you, you are Peter, and on this rock I will build my church, and the gates of hell shall not prevail against it. I will give you the keys of the kingdom of heaven, and whatever you bind on earth shall be bound in heaven, and whatever you loose on earth shall be loosed in heaven. Matthew 16, verses 18 and 19.

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I'm in Oxford today at the Oxford Oratory. 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Aidan Mackie is a chess

0: Estonian of many, many decades. Aidan, welcome to the show. Aidan, where are you from originally?
1: I was born and brought up in Manchester, about 2 miles from the city centre, in a rather interesting society, working class but mixed. The people next door owned their own house, and they owned our house and one or two others, and could easily have moved away to a large house, but no, this was where they belonged. And we were mixed, Catholic, Methodist, Church of England, Baptist, and all good neighbours. I knew at the age of three I could trottle into any house and get a chocolate biscuit and things like that. And I was one of a large family, but I was only 6 years old when our good father died. So I had to leave school at the age of 14 and start bringing in a few shillings a week. So that was not the limit by any means of my education, but of my actual schooling. So I am not a scholar or an academic. And I came into contact to an older brother with Chesterton in 1936, just before my 14th birthday, and I haven't stopped since. I count myself as being the oldest and the noisiest Chestertonian.
0: So tell me a little bit about your working life. I believe you're a teacher, a headmaster eventually.
1: Yes, I did several odd jobs in packing in a boot and shoe warehouse and things like that. And then I was introduced to the firm of Burns Oates, who were church furnishers, publishers, still publishing today, and so on. And I ran the bookshop as part of their Manchester store there. And that was lovely. It was a small, well-furnished room with armchairs and a table, visited by many of the clergy, Anglican and Catholic particularly, and so on. And I steeped myself in Chesterton there, and I was there until I went into the services during the war, and I returned there when the government finally decided they could carry on without my services.
0: So how did you end up a teacher then?
1: Well, I was visiting a friend about 1948, and whilst I was there, there was an aunt of his visiting who was a very experienced teacher, the deputy head of a large school, and I was explaining something to two toddlers there, and this lady turned to me and said, "Aidan, you've got to be in teaching." I said, "Well, they wouldn't have me because I had no qualifications," things like that. But there was a time, an emergency scheme where we did the whole 2.5 years in 15 months by working evenings and weekends and no holidays and things like that. And at the end of it, I was put into a classroom with about 43 9-year-old children, little idea, and I chatted to them, asked them about themselves, and within about 15 minutes, I went, this is my life, this is what I want to do.
0: Aidan, tell me about the first encounter you had with G.K. Chesterton.
1: That happened in the late summer of 1936, when I was approaching my 14th birthday. I'd been a great reader of adventure stories, cops and robbers, cowboys and Indians and so on. And one day one of my older brothers passed by and looked over my shoulder, and with the affectionate guidance we expect from older brothers, said to me, "Get that great snout of yours out of that rubbish and read something worthwhile." And he gave me Chesterton's novel, The Man Who Was Thursday. I realised years later that it was the first adult book I'd ever read, and it fascinated me, and from then I went on to his essays, particularly one book, Tremendous Trifles, which in my teaching days I've used with young people a great deal. In one, what I found in my pocket, he was travelling on a train, no compartments then, it was no corridor trains, and he'd forgotten to bring a book. So he mused on

things in his pocket. Battersea tram tickets with short scientific essays on them, which were, of course, adverts for Beecham's Little Liverpool bills and things like that. And he found the coins and he mused on

0: professional man who'd been in the school in the 1960s, and he remembered my going on about Chesterton and how it started him on it. So that was my introduction to Chesterton.
1: Let's go back to his beginnings. Where was Chesterton born and when was he born?
0: Chesterton was born in London, in Kensington. He was part of the firm of estate agents and land valuers, Chesterton Company, which is still going. But Gilbert would not approve of it now because it's now big business with branches in Australia and other places and so on. And Chesterton was not in favour of big business. No.
1: And, and what sort of family was he born into? What sort of strata of society?
0: Like C.S. Lewis, he had only one sibling, a brother. Chesterton did indeed have a younger sister, but she died in infancy. And he and his brother Cecil, who was an important part of Chesterton's life, debated and argued endlessly, but never quarrelled. And it was in Kensington that he came to know, in the late 1890s, Francis Blogg, which is a corruption of the French de Blogue, and he married her in 1901.
1: But before that, Aidan, just tell us a little bit about his schooling and how he got into his eventual line of work.
0: Yeah, he went to St. Paul's School and he enjoyed it there, and he formed there a debating club, the Junior Debating Club, and many of the friends remained his friends throughout life. There were two sets of Jewish twins, the Davigdors and the Solomons, and they kept in warm touch with Chesterton throughout his life. Even though the Davigdors moved to Canada, they still, and he met them on one of his trips to that side of the Atlantic. And people who became his friends always wanted to stay that way. And but even at school, he was very absent-minded. It's recorded that he was once walking outside, reading a book as he walked round, and one of the masters came to him and said, why aren't you in class, Chesterton? Oh, I thought it was Saturday. And because it was Chesterton, that was accepted in absolutely truth. With most boys, that would have been a make-up excuse. But and there is a little drawing he did of himself carrying and reading a football while kicking a book, and he's marked it as absent-minded.
1: Absence of mind, yes. So he left school. Where did he go next?
0: He did not go to university. He went to the Slade School of Art, but they recorded that they taught him very little because his drawing, his artwork was so well-formed already, and it's unmistakable. You see one of his characters on a table from yards away. Oh, that's Chesterton. And I had many of those through my hands, both originals and copies. And he could have made a fine living just from his artwork. And he did illustrate a good number of books, many of Hilaire Belloc's satirical novels, and his own Greybeards at Play and Nonsense Rhymes, things like that, yes.
1: Did he complete his studies at Slade?
0: He drifted away rather simply because, as I said, they had little to teach him there. And he got into journalism quite early on.
1: How did he get into journalism?
0: Well, he was a friend of one of the Hodder family at school, of the Hodder and Stoughton publishers, famous publishers, who are still going. And he worked in the office of Brimley Johnson, a very small publisher, who was also linked with the Chesterton family. And he had a tremendous memory for the books that he'd read. He was reading and giving advice to the management on which books were worth considering publication, and he could remember the plots of them many, many years later. And also would have been published some of his letters to Francis dating from that period.
1: So

0: He was kind of reading the submissions to the publisher. Was that his role? So how did he transit from that, which is very different to writing and journalism?
1: Well, then he started in journalism, writing essays, which attracted a good deal of attention. And his very first book, of books of essays, was called The Defendant. And that's still a very fine introduction to Chesterton's works. He'd only published that and a book of nonsense verse, Greybeards at Play, when, astonishingly, he was asked to do a volume on the poet Robert Browning in the English Men of Letters series, which was an erudite thing written by the Greybeards and great men of the series. And Chesterton had never written a book before. As I say, his book of essays, his book of verse, but never a book. And yet that book, his book on Robert Browning, is the only one of the series that is still reprinted today. All the others are forgotten.
0: Well, when you read the essays in The Defendant, Aidan, it's quite startling sometimes to read them today and realise that these are the real first published pieces of Chesterton, because they are so complete and so much a piece of what was to come later. Is that your view when you read them, that you see that? Are you surprised at how good a writer he was, how quickly?
1: Yes, and in many cases in his early works, that could have been written a couple of months ago in this century. It's amazing. He never claimed to be a prophet, but he did in 1917. He wrote, "If Bolshevism actually does come to power in Russia, what it will actually build is the greatest bureaucracy the world has ever seen." And many people, what on earth is the fella talking about? But when the Berlin Wall collapsed and communism was breaking up, I was visited by two ladies who had been conscripted in Moscow as translators for the Moscow State Publishing House. And they told me how valuable Chesterton had been in the underground, the Samizdat communication. And also, they told me things that people in this country didn't realise that about communism. It was the biggest bureaucracy the world has ever seen.
0: So talk us through a little bit his literary career and how it blossomed and the types of books, the types of literary works he was writing in the Edwardian period and the run-up to the First War.
1: Yeah, this is another of the amazing things. That the scope of his writings, that his book on St. Francis was acknowledged, his book on St. Thomas Aquinas, Etienne Guisson, the great Thomistic scholar, said it was the greatest book on St. Thomas Aquinas ever written. And yet how it happened was that it was suggested to him, and he said to Dorothy Collins, his secretary who became as a daughter to Gilbert and Francis, "Will you go into London and buy a couple of books or so on St. Thomas Aquinas?" And she brought them back, four or five of them, she said, and he browsed through them for a while and then dictated that book. A slim volume, I think it's probably slightly under 200 pages, but still the greatest thing on St. Thomas Aquinas. And then his two books on America are still celebrated. And then he wrote The Outline of Sanity, which was an introduction to distributism. He wrote a number of novels. The Wall and the Cross is well worth reading because it demonstrates very clearly his generosity to his opponents.
0: So, I mean, when you start going through the different genres that Chesterton worked in, there are very few writers in that have got such breadth.
1: Yes.
0: But not just breadth, but depth to their work. I mean, he wrote essays, he wrote poems, he wrote plays, he wrote novels, he wrote historical works, he wrote theological works, he wrote philosophical works.

0: Was he just a genius?
1: Oh, yes, he was a genius, all right, yes. And
0: what was his genius? How would you define his genius?
1: An insight. But he would never claim to be a prophet or a seer, and certainly not claim to be a genius.
0: Talk to me, Aidan, about the influence of London upon Chesterton. He was a Londoner, he was born in London, he got married in London, his early married life was in London. What was the influence of London at that time on him?
1: London was a great influence of him because it was a meeting place for so many people. So much went on in London. The man who was tired of London is tired of life. That was Samuel Johnson, wasn't it? And he had many friends. But what was not good for him was that he was within call and he was constantly interrupted because everybody loved his company. And they went, and one day he and Francis decided that they'd take a day out, and they went to the railway station and said, "We want to go out in the countryside." "So, where do you want to go?" said the booking clerk. "Well, is there a train coming?" And there was a train going to Beaconsfield. So it was quite by chance that they went actually to Slough and walked across the fields to Beaconsfield. It would not be possible now, but it was then. And they each separately, unknown to the other, fell in love with the place and thought, "This is where we should live."
0: What do you think it was? What was it about Beaconsfield in that period that particularly attracted the Chestertons?
1: Well, the influence of Beaconsfield struck each of them separately, and each thought, "This is the place in which I want to live." It had an atmosphere, wide open streets, and beautiful surroundings, and they talked about it. They dined at the White Horse Hotel there, and years later, I think 1911, they went to live at Overoads, a house near the centre of Oxford, which they liked. They loved that place, but opposite was a meadow known as Top Meadow, and rumour went round that that was going to be built on by a laundry. And in those days, a laundry meant masses of noise late into the night, early in the morning, clouds of steam and smoke and so on. So they had the idea, almost certainly Francis' idea, rather than Gilbert's, of buying the place. And they built on it a studio so that they could entertain their friends. And it was a lovely great hall. I've been there many times, with a low stage at one end and a minstrel's gallery at the other. Top Meadow as a house grew in bits round it, not in one place. And so it's Top Meadow was an elegant, large, but rather puzzling place because it was built bit by bit. But they loved that house.
0: Talk to me a little bit, Aidan, about the legacy of Gilbert Keith Chesterton. By 1936, where was he in the literary scene in terms of his reputation? And then subsequent decades, how that has waxed and waned, both in England and in America.
1: Yes, he was very, very famed. And as I've said before, he had many opponents and no enemies. H.G. Wells, an atheist, was on record of saying, "If, when I die, I get to heaven, if such a place exists, then it will be because I can boast of being a friend of Gilbert Chesterton's." And George Bernard Shaw, like many rich men, became a real miser in his old age, even though he was enormously wealthy. But when Chesterton died, Bernard Shaw wrote to his widow and said, "Gilbert never knew how to handle money. If you're at all short, all I need is figures on a postcard and you'll get it by return." He had great friends like that. And after he died, some years later, the critics tended to abandon him. This is normal with many, if not most, authors. But the public, ordinary people, never stopped reading him. Towards the end of the war,

0: I returned to managing the bookshop part of a firm in Manchester, Burns Oates, who were Catholic publishers, church furnishers and so on, and they had a bookshop at their Manchester store. And paper rationing was extremely fierce at that time, and no publisher would issue anything unless they knew that it would be bought quickly and eagerly. And yet there I had on my shelves there 11 of Gilbert Keith Chesterton's books in print, because ordinary people never abandoned him. And slowly he grew back into favour, even with the intelligentsia. And now he's quoted constantly all over the place, even on television, which is not conducive to the values of Chestertonian people.
1: Talk to me today about where do you feel Chesterton's literary legacy is?
0: His poetry, some of it will certainly survive. There are in the Ignatius Press collection 3 volumes, not far off 800 pages. No, yes, not far off 800 pages of his poetry alone. I started that off doing research on his poems at Top Meadow Cottage, and then it was taken over by Professor Dennis Conlon, who completed the 3 great volumes.
1: So would you say that the abiding legacy is now one of a poet?
0: No. His thought and his generosity and his ability to write on serious matters with humour. And he was upbraided by a few people on that. Herbert McCabe, who was an opponent of Christianity and so on, rebuked Chesterton for writing on serious subjects, but with humour. And Chesterton, in his book Heretics, devotes a chapter to that and very kindly and gently corrects Herbert McCain on that. And other people felt that at time. But as Chesterton said, humour can only really be about important and serious things. A human being doing something funny is much more humorous than a cat or a dog doing it, because we expect other things.
1: Talk to me a little bit about Chesterton and Frances as a married couple. What do they say to today's situation in terms of marriage?
0: A most important thing, extremely important, is Frances, Chesterton's wife, upon whom he was so very, very dependent. When they were at a reception, you were standing in little groups, hearing each other, and Chesterton would suddenly turn to the person who was talking about, where is Frances? I can't see Frances. And they'd say, well, she's over there talking to Mrs. So-and-so, or she's at the supper table, shall I bring her? No, I don't need her at the moment, but I might at any time. He was tremendously... And one of the stories which Dorothy told me that I don't think has been published was that Chesterton went up to Yorkshire to give a couple of talks, and of course Francis did his packing for him and forgot to include his pyjamas. And when he got back after a few days, she apologised for the omission, said, did you buy another pair? No. Are pyjamas things that you can buy? Where he imagined that they came from, heaven only knows. But he was. And another story was that Francis and Dorothy were downstairs talking. Gilbert had gone up to have a bath. And suddenly they heard, I've been in here before. And what had happened was that Gilbert had taken his bath and got out, then become lost in thought, looked down and saw the water, so got back into his bath and then only then realised he'd already had his bath. So he was very, very dependent, and Frances didn't attempt to publish much of her own stuff, only in a quiet way. Now, I owe a great deal to Gilbert Keith Chesterton, and I know so many people do, and it's so generally warming

0: see what's happening. First, the colossal work being done in the United States of America by the society over there, and then the new people in Croatia, in Australia. The one charity that I think that Chesterton himself would love most is the Chesterton Centre in Sierra Leone. John Carnew was one of the few children in his village who had a proper schooling there. He worked so hard that he got to Oxford and took his degree here. He could have made a good, prosperous living here, but he realised that this distributism and the social teaching of Chesterton were what his country needed. So he went back to Sierra Leone, started Sierra Leone Chesterton Centre, and it has the government backing and enthusiasm. It has the backing of the paramount chiefs, but of course they have very little money. And the beauty of it is that every pound here, sent from here, has 33, 35 times its purchasing value there. And Chesterton would love that because it's doing practical work in his name for God.
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0: In this confusing world, only Christ can lead us back to truth, beauty, and purpose. EWTN takes you to New York City for a powerful moment in the church. Join the faithful as they worship Jesus in the Blessed Sacrament. Then, move with Him through the streets of Midtown Manhattan. Holy Mass and Eucharistic procession from St. Patrick's Cathedral. 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
1: The year 450 AD. Nestorius, the Patriarch of Constantinople, claims that there are two persons in Jesus Christ. One divine and one human. Nestorius also objects to calling Mary the Mother of God, or Theotokos, and renames her Mother of the Savior, or Christotokos. In 431 AD, the Emperor Theodosius II convenes the Council of Ephesus, which condemns Nestorius as a heretic. He is banished and dies in exile. 20 years later, at the Council of Chalcedon, Nestorianism is finally vanquished with the proclamation that Jesus is one divine person with both divine and human natures. Jesus is true God and true man who was born, died, and resurrected. Therefore, Mary is indeed Theotokos, the Mother of God.
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10 years after Amoris Laetitia, Pope Leo summons the world's bishops to Rome to talk about family. The Vatican insists it's an exercise in listening, but to whom? Plus, the death penalty debate returns. The Papal Posse, Father Gerald Murray and Robert Royal, are here with analysis. Plus, a look at Father Jerry's new book, A Papacy of Confusion. And a state university puts Christian organizations under university oversight while exempting Muslim and secular groups. Alliance Defending Freedom senior counsel Tyson Langhofer tells us what's at stake. The world over starts right now.

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1: A warm welcome to all of you joining us in the United States and the world over as we celebrate our 30th year. Got a great show for you this evening. If you'd like to comment, send me an X post. I'm at Raymond Arroyo and at Arroyo Grande Show on YouTube. Infamous televangelist Jim Baker has died. He was 86. For a generation of Americans, Baker and his wife Tammy Faye were religious television. The PTL Club grew from a converted furniture store in Charlotte into a satellite empire. Then it all collapsed after a sex scandal, a hush money payment, and a fraud conviction that sent Baker to federal prison, though he was paroled in 1994. Less remembered is his presence in a very important footnote in the history of EWTN. In the late 1970s, Jim Baker gave Mother Angelica, a cloistered nun from Alabama, some of her first national television appearances. She quickly became an audience favorite. And a few years later, when she decided to build her own network, Baker sent his designers to Birmingham to help build Mother Angelica's very first studio set. Divine Providence sometimes uses very unlikely instruments. May Jim Baker rest in peace. This week in the Paul VI Hall at the Vatican, the presidents of the world's bishops' conferences and heads of the Eastern churches sat down at round tables in a synodal fashion with Pope Leo to mark 10 years of Pope Francis's most controversial document on marriage and the family, Amoris Laetitia. The death penalty debate also is heated up after a botched execution in Tennessee. Here with analysis of those stories and more, as well as, and we'll present a new book by Father Jerry Murray, A Papacy of Confusion, is the Papal Posse, editor-in-chief of thecatholicthing.org, and the aforementioned canon lawyer, priest of the Archdiocese of New York, Father Gerald Murray. We're going to get to the book in a moment, Father, A Papacy of Confusion. But I've got a lot of news to cover, and this is sort of related. It's a good week for the book to come out. On Wednesday, seated at the round table in Paul VI Hall, Pope Leo opened this week-long meeting of the world's bishops, as I mentioned, to mark the 10th anniversary of Amoris Laetitia. He asked them to place, quote, the beauty and fragility of families at the heart of the week, and to remember the fragility of man and the church. Bob, I'll start with you. What is the Holy Father signaling by making that the framing, if you will, of this reception of Amoris Laetitia?
2: Well, I think it's kind of a supercharging of a theme that we've heard going back to the very first of the synods called by Pope Francis back in 2014. That was the one in which it first came out about the positive elements in homosexual relationships. And there was supposed to be a very limited appreciation of what was then called the Casper proposal of how there could be communion, confession and communion for people who were in so-called irregular unions, meaning people who are remarried without an annulment and perhaps are married outside of the church. And so, you know, the focus there, I think, and I think that it kind of misses a larger target that needs to be addressed, is that those people who are in the most difficult and the most compromised circumstances are people that we need to reach out to. Now, that's fine. I mean, the church should be going after the lost sheep. There's nothing wrong with that. But we are living in a society where the very nature of marriage and family and sexuality are coming under radical attack. And so I would think that at the same time that you're looking to those people who have been wounded, perhaps by living in a culture that doesn't help them very much in terms of marriage and family and love and sexuality, that at the same time we would like to be reinforcing what you might just call normality about what a family is. Not every family is going to be normal. Not every family is going to be anywhere near perfect. But I think you need to start not with the D minor students, but with the sort of C plus B minor students, if I can put it that way.
1: Well, Father, I want to pick up on what Bob said. Look, everybody, the church should go out to those who are confused and seeking answers. The question is, should they go to them with the answers of the world?
3: Well, you know, when you start talking about fragility, the question is, well, what's the cause of the fragility? And of course, we know what it is. It's human weakness due to original sin, our own personal sins. But the implication of a lot of what's been going on recently is people are

0: made fragile because the gospel is presented in an unchristian and too hard fashion. In other words, the doctrine doesn't respond to the real life situation of people, and therefore the doctrine has to be changed. So when talking about divorce and remarriage, which is always a sadness in the life of any couple, the problem is not that Jesus said that what God has joined, man must not divide. The problem is that man does divide what God has joined at times. So we want to help those people to get them back into the, you know, full practice of the faith and help them to avoid, you know, adulterous unions following a divorce. But, you know, fragility is basically taking a, you know, from the bottom up approach to church doctrine. We have to evaluate doctrine from the point of view of what is its effect in people's lives. But the doctrine includes grace. I mean, this is what we have to remember. The commandments of the Lord are fulfilled with the help of divine grace. We shouldn't just say people are weak. They can't, you know, it's impossible for them to live the gospel. No,
1: too hard
0: they can
1: for
0: live
1: them.
0: The gospel. Yeah.
1: Yeah. Well, the organizers have been very clear here, Father, that this is not a synod. It's not an evaluation of Amoris Laetitia. Father Giacomo Costa, the synod office official, he said the question isn't what the document says, but, quote, what we have learned by trying to live it. Can doctrinal questions be settled simply by the lived experience of, frankly, people who may or may not be open to the message of the church?
0: Well, I don't understand that. How can you say that you can evaluate the effect of the document in the lives of the faithful without evaluating what the document says? You know, we're not going to evaluate the quality of a novel until, you know, we see whether people like it or not. Well, novels have value. But back to what we're talking about. The controversial passage about communion for divorce and remarriage was the topic that the first speaker brought up, an English Dominican sister, and defending.
1: Amoris Laetitia, the reason we were up in arms, frankly, is because that footnote and that whole chapter 8 was problematic because it watered down church teaching and left an openness to accompany these couples, Bob, who were in irregular situations. So they're married, divorced, remarried, and now they can go to the sacraments without an annulment. That's basically the opening that was carved out here by Pope Francis. And it's interesting, and we're going to get to all the nuances of that in a moment, but it's interesting to consider who's in the room of this reception. It's a reception for Amoris Laetitia. Beyond the conference presidents of the various bishops' conferences around the world, the Pope handpicked 22 participants, among them Cardinal Blaise Supich, Cardinal McElroy of Washington, Cardinal Tobin, Cardinal Hollerich of Germany, Cardinal Bishop Fernandez, Cardinal Fernandez, rather, Bishop Daniel Flores, as part of the American delegation. Supich and a lot of these people are really radical when it comes to these questions. Supich was among the first to say conscience should lead the divorced and remarried to communion. McElroy has called for radical inclusion. And Hollerich, Bob, wants the teaching on homosexuality revisited. Is this a stacked deck in order to reach a desired outcome?
2: Oh, it's a uniform deck. It's like a deck of cards with one suit. You know, if you're talking, if the purpose of this meeting, and let's say again, this is not a synod, this is supposed to be a meeting to look at the lived experience of 10 years of Amoris Laetitia, who do you invite? Well, there are five couples from five different continents, and they do have some lived experience. But everybody else is either a cardinal, who, you know, typically don't have a lot of time to spend with married couples. They're the presidents of bishops' conferences around the world, and ditto for them. I mean, these are people who are very busy with, you know, necessary bureaucratic and administrative things, but they're not in the trenches. You would think that there would be some parish priests. Here in the United States, of course, we have some very, very good organizations that try to deal with people in difficult circumstances, with people with same-sex attraction, with young people. I think of Focus. Jonathan Reyes has just been appointed the director of Focus, which is a campus ministry. I mean, if you want to look at lived experience, those are the people you would want to invite, not simply the same old of the inheritance from Pope Francis's time. And then I think on top of this as well, Is lived experience going to be just what happens to be going on in the world? I mean, this is what you guys were talking about just a minute ago. The church has got to bring something different to the world. We do have to be engaged with the world in all sorts of ways. You know, war and peace questions, you know, justice, etc. Those things have to be front and center and handled very, very carefully. But if you're going to be talking about this particular question, you have to bring what Christianity has historically always brought to the situation. And I know you don't want to talk about that nun who spoke at the beginning, but it tells you something that part of the mission, it appears, of this meeting is to make the case that there is a continuity between John Paul II and Amoris Laetitia. Yes. And that, I believe, is simply not true.
1: Okay, I want to, let's get to this point, since everybody wants to, you all are champing at the bit. There was the opening meditation by this Dominican sister, Helen Alford. She's the president of the Pontifical Academy of Social Sciences. She told the Pope and the bishops that Amoris Laetitia is consistent with church teaching, and as Bob mentioned a moment ago, that there's continuity with John Paul II's Familiaris Consortio, which was his document on the family. And her reasoning was because both rest on the law of gradualness, she said. Now, Father, John Paul wrote in his document that the law of gradualness is not a gradualness of the law. The nun, this sister Alford, is deliberately trying to blur the lines here, it seems to me. Your take.
0: Yes, and she also invokes St. Thomas Aquinas as endorsing Amoris Laetitia's, what I say, aberrant advice given to couples that adultery is not an obstacle to receiving communion. No, to invoke John Paul II against to say he would have supported what Pope Francis did just denies exactly what he wrote, because he and Benedict subsequently wrote documents in which they said people whose objective state of life contradicts the gospel cannot be admitted to the sacraments. It would be a scandal, and it's wrong. The law of gradualness means that people in their lives and the way they live takes time for them to incorporate fully into their actions the life of the gospel. Holiness is progressive. But on the other hand, there's no gradualness of the law, meaning, well, the law only applies to people who are already fully incorporated as, you know, exemplary Christians. The Ten Commandments apply to saint and sinner alike. And, you know, that's the way you become a saint is that you say as a sinner, I violated God's law. Not this nonsense of saying, well, God doesn't expect it of me because I'm a weak human being.
1: But, Bob, what does it say about a gathering at the Vatican in the presence of the Pope when you have a nun taking and mentioning with standing on her office and saying John Paul II mentioned the law of gradualness, and so does Pope Francis. So see, they're all in agreement. When John Paul was saying the opposite, wasn't he?
2: Yeah, I think that's exactly right. Father, I think drew that distinction very carefully. Of course, your life is a developing thing. All of us are trying to become, or should be, trying to become holier and to reflect Christ more and more in our lives. But the law and the teachings are the same. And again, I want to say, the fact that they're even making this effort, it tells you that they know that it's not just at the beginning that some people objected. We remember the famous dubia that several cardinals addressed to the Pope and were never answered, by the way. And it's been going on since then, and there's a dispute. Now, look, I'm a Third Order Dominican, so I'm going to take issue with my sister Dominican from England and say this. If it's true, and it is true, that even St. Thomas Aquinas and Augustine and others recognized that there are times when circumstances that you're in, you start badly because none of us are brought up in perfect families or in perfect societies. So we all start with the inheritance of original sin, and so there's a gradualness of in your life. And there even is a diminished, St. Thomas would argue, a diminished responsibility in some instances, and that too is recognized in Amoris Laetitia. But St. Thomas Aquinas or Augustine or Bonaventure or, you know, on and on, Cardinal Newman, none of them would have ever said that because we start from an imperfect position, that therefore it dispenses us from what is Christianity. It's saying that Christians are unable to be Christian It's one of the most radical challenges to the faith that you can possibly imagine, and it's let's say, just state this baldly, it's a concession to the modern world that I think in the long run will be would be disastrous if it's followed.
1: Yeah, we're going to get into much more depth on this question on the Prayerful Posse this week. But Father, before I leave this topic, the African, Polish, and Hungarian bishops are attending this conference by virtue of their office. Those bishops received Amoris Laetitia with real reservations. Now, this gathering is nonetheless run on a synodal model with the small groups and the round tables and the moderated conversations and the small group reports. This is controlled listening, if you will. My question is, will those faithful dissenting voices be heard, or will they be encouraged to keep their mouths shut while the real players are listened to?
0: Well, you know, it's not just, you know, who votes, but who gets to make the speeches to the voters. And, you know, there's no room for each bishop to get up and make a presentation. And, you know, who chose the sister to give the presentation, for instance? If you're consulting the bishops conference presidents of the world, that's the primary part of this meeting, why weren't they the unique speakers to talk about their understanding of both the document and how it's been applied? So, yeah, they're using the synodal method, which includes secrecy. So, you know, you're supposed to keep quiet about what goes on and there'll be official reports. I reject this whole thing because this is not how the church has operated in the past. Previous gatherings of the synod of bishops or other moments when bishops went together, it's a general assembly. You get up and speak, and then you get up and ask questions. And then the leadership will guide the discussion. But part of the reason you're there is to tell the leadership things they may not know. So for the leadership to tell ahead of time, this is what we're going to talk about, and these are the people you can talk to, and these are the people you have to listen to, that's not the way you do things. Can you imagine the United States Senate, in which is told about 3 senators can speak a week, and by the way, don't tell anybody what you're talking about in the room. No, the whole thing's televised. Transparency, yeah. Isn't that a good thing when it comes to fighting crime in the church? It should also be a good thing when trying to arrive at pastoral sensitivity in applying doctrines which are contested. That's precisely what we should
1: have. I hope those bishops are paying attention, though, Father and Bob. I mean, the reality is they are being replaced, and they're being replaced by lay people who frankly lack the experience. And I say this as a layman. They lack the experience to speak on these topics, and they lack the prophetic apostolic power by virtue of not having holy orders. That is being totally ignored here. But we're seeing the replacement model, if you will, put into place. And I guess we're all supposed to just go along and clap because the Pope is present. Bob, very quickly.
2: Yeah, I want to go back to this point about lived experience, because if that's what we're here to do, to evaluate how Amoris Laetitia has affected the church over the past 10 years, I have to say I don't see a lot of difference in my own parish, in places that I visit, in people that I talk to. In fact, when I talk to ordinary parish priests, they tend to talk about, you know, they don't want to say this in public too very much, but they tend to say, well, we don't pay very much attention to what Francis taught about extending blessings to gay couples, or, you know, every parish priest has dealt with difficult marriage situations, and you try to work with people, but you just don't, after years and years of training about this, and after centuries of what the church has elaborated as the true Christian understanding of what you do in these circumstances, you don't just abandon that because you've had a few years of a different document that's trying to tilt things in a different direction. I think that what's going on here is not what we're told is going on.
1: Well, but Father, it's more fundamental, it seems to me. Yes, we have this counter-teaching that is novel and is now being treated as if it fell out the mouth of God himself because Pope Francis wrote it, you know, which frankly contradicts everything that went before it. But on a larger scale, what is being also replaced here is the very governance of the church.
0: Yeah, this is a crucial point, and this is one reason why this synodal office running this meeting is a bad sign, because this is not a meeting of the Synod of Bishops. This was supposed to be a meeting of the presidents of bishops' conferences. So why are the extraneous speakers and then invited guests who aren't present at the bishop conference, why they're there is a fundamental question, because they're the ones who are supposed to be talking. But, you know, the governance of the church is at the heart of what's being attacked right now, in my opinion, by the inclusion of lay people in governing roles. And there's a theory that's been put forward by some canonists saying that by virtue of baptism,

0: The laity participate in the governing office of the bishops. This simply is not true. This has never been the teaching of the church. It can't be demonstrated. St. Thomas Aquinas wrote the Summa Theologiae. There's nothing in there about lay people governing in the church because they're not shepherds. So we've talked about it in the past. It's not nice to see it happening, but this is what's going on.
1: I know, but there's nothing in the Gospels to speak about this either. We either have an apostolic faith founded on Jesus Christ, his apostles, and they as the custodians of the teaching, or we don't. And it seems to me we're getting closer and closer to the model where we don't. And that is a cause for alarm, at least for me, and I think certainly Father as well. Capital punishment is back in the headlines. We will talk about all of this much more on the Prayerful Posse this week at Arroyo Grande. Don't miss that. On September 30th, Tennessee attempted to execute Krista Pike. She was involved in a 1995 murder of a 19-year-old. After two doses of pentobarbital, she survived and is now conscious and talking. Tennessee's bishops want every death sentence in the state commuted as a result. And the Archdiocese of Chicago, I don't know why they're weighing in, they say an execution is always wrong. Father, is that true Catholic teaching, even with the changes Francis made to the Catechism of 2018?
0: No, the Church has never taught that the death penalty is immoral in itself. It can be applied immorally if it's applied wrongly, falsely, or without due juridical process. You know, summary executions should not be done. I mean, it is not immoral per se. The issue here, of course, is the incompetence on the part of the state in carrying out the execution. And, I feel sorry that this woman had to suffer this, you know, terrible, excruciating pain and then hospitalization. But it's not immoral to put someone to death who's been convicted of a capital crime. The Church has never taught that. Pope Francis didn't like the death penalty, and he said it was inadmissible. But inadmissible doesn't mean per se immoral. Now, he also taught, and we know this, he said that it is an act of vengeance that offends human dignity. And I would say you have to support that argument. If it's an offense against human dignity, well, then the whole Old Testament is full of incidents where God tells the people of Israel to carry out capital punishment. Was God guilty of violating human dignity? It's impossible. He created human. He supports human dignity by definition. So the argument that Catholic teaching has changed is wrong. It's commonplace now. This is part of the confusion that was generated during the pontificate of Pope Francis.
1: Bob, Students for Life President Kristen Hawkins, a pro-lifer, told Catholics this week, if you know the church's opposition and you still, what she says, gleefully advocate for capital punishment, you are in sin. Pope Leo has said that someone against abortion but for the death penalty is not really pro-life. Yet Cardinal Avery Dulles back in 2001 wrote that no pope or bishop had ever denied the state's right to execute in extreme cases. What changed, Bob? And can you support the death penalty and still be pro-life?
2: Yes, absolutely. And I think that this particular case, this Krista Pike, shows one of the problems. It's been 30 years since she tortured and then killed that classmate of hers. 30 years. That's how long, you know, a lot of people stay in jail. There are, you know, multiple reviews of decisions that have been made in courts. You appeal to higher courts. And so 30 years later, what you see is this woman and this poor woman who's there by herself and she's about to be executed. And no one remembers in a living way any longer what happened, the horror that took place 30 years ago. And so because we have all these, attempts to delay and to revisit these verdicts that are handed down, it complicates the situation. But even that said, how do we respect the life of the woman who was murdered unless we say that justice has got to be done? Every society has recognized this. Of course, we don't want capital punishment to be done recklessly or immorally or cruelly. Or even with a spirit of vengeance. I think we have to just say that this is, you know, that the justice in this circumstance under our legal system is being carried out because of the heinousness of the initial crime that was committed. But look, there is no possibility.

0: possibility. If you go back, Edward Fezzer has written the book about capital punishment. Anybody who really wants to understand how the tradition developed and what it says should go and read his book. It's absolutely irrefutable that you can you can even regard capital punishment as a part of being pro-life, because it respects the life of the people who are victims as much as the person who's being executed.
1: Yeah. I'd like to talk more about this, but we'll do it on the Prayerful Posse, because I've got to get to Father's book, A Papacy of Confusion, The Controversial Legacy of Pope Francis, out earlier this week. This really is, when I read it, Father, I thought, my Lord, first of all, we had a front row seat to so much of this, but it's still so relevant. And I want to start with the origin story. In 2013, Benedict resigns, and you and Bob come to Rome for the conclave. You write that it was there that Bob talked you into writing a monthly column. And 13 years later, here's the book. Did you have any idea in those early days that you were writing really a rough draft of history?
2: Well, I know that people say the newspaper is the first draft of a history text, but no, and I credit Bob and I credit you, because you brought me together with Bob and Father Roger Landry to broadcast and cover the election of Pope Francis. But no, Bob said you should write. And I'm one of those kids, you know, I kind of got resentful for having to do homework assignments. I had to write essays. I said, I'd rather do something else. But now, then the older I get, I realize, no, you know, the written word is important. And Bob said, why don't you write for the Catholic thing, which I'm very happy that I've done and continue to do, in addition to writing other places. But, you know, writing down, you know, words remain. What's written down on a piece of paper remains for other people to look at. And the goal here is look at what happened during the pontificate of Pope Francis to understand the aftermath. And that's where the title really comes into play. I don't think anybody could say that after the Francis pontificate, we had a clearer understanding of what Catholicism is than we did when Pope Benedict resigned. I think all these questions that are constantly coming up, capital punishment, communion divorce people, blessing homosexual couples, this has created confusion among the people. Our goal is to say, look, let's look at the bases for these decisions, let's critique them, and then let's pray that the church will remedy and correct those areas where they've gone wrong. And, you know, quite frankly, there have been wrong things that were done under Pope Francis.
1: Yeah, well, Bob, I mean, we're living with the legacy of Pope Francis, and it stays alive at every moment. You know, death did not clear things up. I mean, and there's a reason they're having an Amoris Laetitia conference in the Vatican now, and that's to continue the legacy, to confirm and continue the legacy. What did you see in Father Murray's voice that made you want to supply those insights and reflections of the Catholic thing into the audience?
0: Well, I want to pat myself on the back. I won't literally do it, but occasionally I get things right. I see talent. I'm like a talent scout who's out there. And, you know, I've been blessed to be the editor of the Catholic thing, because I've come in contact with so many people who have interesting things to say. But I think they're just in our conversations. I noticed that he had a slightly different take. These canon lawyers, as you know, have their own way of thinking about things. And it began to put some ideas into my head, and I figured, why not put some ideas into our readers' heads? So, you know, I think that Father has brought some precision to this, these various debates that very few people do, because it's not easy to have a kind of a level of expertise or intellectual achievement and be able to write or speak about it in a way that, you know, a lot of people can understand, a kind of a mass audience can understand. So I think I perceived that in him, and I have been proven right.
1: Yes. Well, Father, you're very careful to say this is not a biography of Pope Francis. It's an organized collection of your critiques drawn from columns, and it's columns in First Things, mostly the Catholic thing, but the National Catholic Register as well. Two long interviews with Diane Montagna. When you went back and reread a decade of your own work, did anything surprise you? Is there anything you feel you got wrong or you'd like to rewrite?
2: Well, that's a tough question. I'm not always right, absolutely not. I didn't, you know, what can I say? I did not foresee Traditionis Custodes, and I didn't foresee the level of resistance that would come to it, but I'm glad that it happened, because of that, of course, we're referring to Pope Francis saying that the traditional Latin Mass basically has to be eliminated because everyone has to go to the new Mass. And in the meantime, we're just going to restrict permission for it. So there's a lot about that in this book.

0: did not foresee blessings given to homosexual couples, which are kind of treated by homosexuals as a pseudo marriage for them. I did not foresee Father James Martin being on the front page of the New York Times, blessing a homosexual couple. And, you know, so those things are, we critique them at the in the past. I'm very much going to critique them in the present. They're incompatible with the life of the church. We are not a free-for-all church, you know, the church of what's happening now. So, no, I'm very grateful to Bob for what he did. I'm grateful to you for putting me on the world over. And, you know, thank the Lord. Mother Angelica stands behind a lot of what's happening in the life of the church. You know, we just had the Fulton Sheen beatification. That might not have happened as quickly as it did if it weren't for you and Mother Angelica getting those shows on TV. So this is how we work in the church. Everybody cooperates. No, but the goal is not personal aggrandizement. The goal is may the doctrine of Christ shine forth so that mankind can love God better and serve his neighbor.
1: The economy of God. The economy of God. You draw a line from the 2014 Synod on the Family directly to Amoris Laetitia, and by extension, this synodal process and fiducia supplicans, which included the blessing of those homosexual couples. Father, is that one story? Was there a plan at the top, or was this Pope Francis's improvisation that others exploited?
0: Well, it's hard to read the Pope Francis's mind. He did say create a mess, and that plan was executed because it's frankly a mess. You know, if a homosexual couple comes to my parish and says, could you bless us? I'm going to say no. I'm going to call you to conversion. I love you because you're created by God and we want you to get to heaven, but I'm not going to encourage you to live in an immoral lifestyle. On the other hand, go to what other parish? Where Father James Martin is, he's giving out the blessings. This is the confusion in the life of the church. You know, confusion is a tactic often used in the world of politics to kind of obliterate existing institutions and just to create the impression nobody knows what anything means, so we need a strong leader to tell us what we're going to do from now on. No, Christianity, if you want to know what Catholicism is, read the Catechism of the Catholic Church. That is where you're going to find, because that's a distillation of the gospel and all the theological reasoning that's gone on since the beginning.
1: Your critics will call this book disloyal, even, you know, an attack on the papacy. In chapter 6, you write, our duty is to call out erring shepherds, quote, rebuking them with the charity of truth. Where is that line between filial correction and rebellion, and how faithful Catholics, how are they to know whether they're on the right side of it?
0: Right. No, loyalty means respect, obedience, and the like. But obedience doesn't mean you have to eliminate independent thinking. In fact, the most loyal servants of a king or a pope are the ones who try to figure out what the truth is and then convey that to the man in charge. And in the case of Catholic doctrine, you know, I went through 4 years of seminary, I went through 4 years of studying canon law. Those weren't meaningless in the sense of saying, well, I know nothing about Catholicism until the Pope tells me what it is, and then I have to accept it. No. Catholicism is a gift from God, and the teaching of the church is known. And in order to know and love it well, you have to be faithful to it. So if Pope Francis says to me, oh, you know, some divorced and remarried people deserve communion because they really want to go, I'd say, if they really want to go, then stop sinning, you know? the communion and blessings, etc., this isn't something Pope Francis created. This is something given to us by Christ. And we know what Christ expects of us. Be holy as your heavenly, be perfect as your heavenly Father is perfect. You know, living adultery or living in homosexual activity, that's not perfection. That's you know, leaving the gospel aside. So this is what we have to do. Live what Jesus said, even if it's going to upset the people in charge.
1: Bob, we heard this week this notion of, and again, you hear from the speakers at this Amoris Laetitia reception at Paul VI Hall, we are waiting to hear what the Spirit is calling us to. What is the Spirit calling the church to? Opine on that as well as having a document like this, which chronicles the last 12 years, and not only the confusion, but the glories that emerged as a result.
2: Well, I suppose you could say, in a way, it's good that these things have surfaced openly in the church, because now they actually have to really

be dealt with. I was reminded when you were talking about, you know, was this a line from the very beginning? We were all, I think at least Father and I were, I think Raymond, you were still in Washington, and Father and I were at the first synod on the family in 2014, and that's where the interim report famously

0: had said to him, put that stuff in there, but don't make it too obvious. I'll draw out the conclusions. So, I, you know, we can never know whether this was a programmatic from the beginning, unless, you know, at some point in the future, some documents and some private conversations continue to come out. But we do know that from the very first, the first speaker that Pope Francis had for his cardinals was Cardinal Casper, who was the proponent of the so-called Casper proposal, which was about a very limited number of people being able to receive communion, even though they were in irregular relations. So at the very start, it was there. And I think that we saw it developed, and it was developed in a kind of a, you know, a surreptitious way. It wasn't open. It was just little by little. I think people knew that if they presented it directly, it would create too large a reaction. There was the reaction of the cardinals who brought forth the four dubia. But I think we can see a line that continued all along, and it's still with us today. And I don't think that this particular line is going to end up well for the Catholic Church. It's leading us, it's been often said, but it's leading us in a very similar direction to the Anglican Church, where you end up being a church of no substance and no real presence in the world that stands for anything other than kind of what is progressive and liberal and almost sentimental in the world.
1: Yeah, well, empty churches and empty doctrine. I mean, that is not an attractive recipe for anybody. And these young people who are flooding in, these young people who are yearning for the truth of the church, Father, they're not coming for that. They're not coming for a lay-run church. They're coming for the old-time religion and the apostles and the church fathers and the sacraments. That's what they want. And it, what do you hope the faithful come away from your book with? Who I think at times over the last 12 years particularly felt so confused, so abandoned throughout a lot of those years.
2: Yeah, my goal is to confirm people in the faith that's been handed on and to say the fact that the Pope did something doesn't mean that we have to uncritically say, I guess Catholic teaching has changed. We don't have to say that because it's impossible. You can't change the teaching about divorce and remarriage. So, you know, with all the love that we have for Christ, for the church, for the Pope, the highest form of love isn't flattery, it's to tell the truth, and that's what I try to do in this book.
1: Yeah, many of the figures you write about, the synodal process, they're still in place. If Pope Leo or someone at the Dicastery were to pick up this book, what do you want them to take from it?
2: Well, that could be the program for renewal in the church in the sense of getting rid of these bad decisions by Pope Francis. I mean, we need to, we cannot say that the church's apostolate consists of pleasing people who reject the strictures of the Catholic moral law. You know, the law is strict because human life has a purpose and it's God-given. And if it's strict, it's because we're weak and we find it repugnant and hard to obey, but we need to obey.
1: Yeah, well, we will leave it there. Posse, we will see you all on this week's Prayerful Posse on Arroyo Grande. We will get far deeper into a lot of these stories. A Papacy of Confusion, the Controversial Legacy of Pope Francis by Father Gerald Murray is available in bookstores everywhere and online. You should pick up a copy. Thank you, gentlemen. Over on the Arroyo Grande podcast, I sat down with Fox News anchor Trace Gallagher. We talked about his three-decade career reporting on some of the biggest stories of our time, including the tragedies he witnessed at Columbine, the Southeast Asian tsunami, and why faith, family, fortitude, and common sense still matter. And his new book, turns out, they were right all along. This whole book really is about advice you initially blew off and it later proved true. And you've written at one point in the book that the boundaries we live by were built by generations of people formed through faith, family, friends, and fortitude. I want to start with the first thing you mentioned there, faith, Trace. What role did faith play in your home and how did it mark you?
3: It was giant. I mean, we are Irish Catholics. And as you say, I grew up in San Diego. And as a family, you know, I was the youngest of five, and there was quite an age difference. So when I was 3, 4, and 5 years old and can remember going to Mass with my parents, you know, it wasn't with all the kids because there were different times. Some would go on Saturday evening at 5 o'clock. Mm-hmm. Others would go with us on Sunday morning. I always picked the Sunday morning thing because I knew there was a Bob's Big Boy stop on the way back from Mass.

0: class, and I thought that was fantastic. So we were a Catholic. We were really a devout Catholic family, and to this day, we live in a town in California that is very, very much impacted by the local church, the local parish here, American Martyrs, which is amazing, and we're still involved in it. But I talk about faith, Raymond, because I think, you know, as you look at life, it's the first word, it's the first F, as I say my F words. You have faith and family and friends and fight and fortitude and eventually fun. Faith is the base. It's the start of it. You can't really do anything successfully unless you have a base, unless you have some confidence, unless you believe that there is something bigger than you and that you are not the most important thing in the world, that there are other things going on, there are other priorities in your life, and you have to learn that. And you realize that when you get involved and you talk to some of these priests and these nuns. And to me, it just had so much impact. I mean, I would go to catechism class in all of my football gear or baseball gear, whatever you happen to be in at the time. And that's just the way it is. Other kids would do the same because you go to catechism right after school and then you go to practice right after catechism. And it was a big impact on my life. It always made you feel good.
1: 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And this week's Prayerful Posse, as we mentioned, is going to delve into the stacked Vatican gathering commemorating Amoris Laetitia. The Prayerful Posse is a must-see. 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Two cases in the federal court this week go to the heart of what it means to be free in America. The freedom of Christian students to gather and pray on a public campus, and the right of young women to compete safely in the sports they love. Here to tell us about these cases is senior counsel at Alliance Defending Freedom Center for Free Speech, Tyson Langhofer. Tyson, thank you for being here. In August, Virginia State University, a HCU, adopted what it calls a campus ministries policy. Overnight, Christian groups like Women of Victory and Bethel Campus Fellowship lost their registered student organization status. They were cut off from their national ministries, and they were placed under university-appointed campus ministers, and an oversight board of faculty and university employees had to govern their actions. Tell us what this policy actually does and what it means for these students day to day.
2: Sure. Well, the equal treatment isn't a suggestion. It's a requirement of the First Amendment. But unfortunately here, Virginia state officials have singled out Christian groups and only Christian groups to be deprived of the benefits that every other student organization have. These student groups, Bethel Campus Fellowship and Women of Victory, have been recognized student organizations on campus for many years. And being a recognized organization gives you the right to access student fee funds, to be able to reserve rooms, to be able to advertise your events, and to be able to affiliate with outside organizations. But this campus ministries policy singled out Christian groups and specifically exempted the Muslim Students Association from these restrictions, and then placed these restrictions on student groups that were Christian solely because they're Christian. That's not constitutional, and frankly, it's really contrary to the purpose of the university.
1: Yeah. Yeah, well, I mean, is there any way to interpret this situation other than religious discrimination when you're giving a carve-out to Islamic and secular groups?
2: Yeah, the intent clearly was to target specific groups, and not just specific religious groups, but Christian groups, because mm-hmm. the only two non-Christian groups on campus were specifically exempted from this policy. So clearly this was targeted towards Christian groups. And, you know, that's exactly what the Supreme Court has said for many, many years, that public universities, when they create a forum for recognized student groups, they have to treat all groups the same. They can't, no matter what their reason is, they can't impose special restrictions or withhold benefits from groups simply because of their viewpoint.
1: Women of Victory students got together informally, a pajama party of all things, over a holiday weekend. And the campus

0: minister at the university texted a student leader to reprimand her for gathering without his permission. Tyson, since when does a state official sign off on a sleepover? I mean, where does this control lead?
1: Well, that's right. And I think that it shows the breadth of the policy, and it shows really the absurdity of the policy. We're talking about adults here who have the ability to associate around shared beliefs. And what it shows is if the official believes that he has the ability to say that he can grant or deny permission for an informal get-together where they're going to get together, hang out, eat some snacks, and maybe pray, that's the type of control that the Constitution doesn't allow. And it's the type of control that the Supreme Court has said specifically, we cannot grant to government officials. Otherwise, they're going to abuse that power.
0: Well, this campus minister now appears to approve which events happen, which guest speakers can go to campus, which fundraisers can go forward. Isn't the state now entangling itself in matters of doctrine and worship that belong to these campus ministries alone?
1: There's no doubt that that is a large effect of this. In fact, one of the explanations when the campus minister was asked, he indicated that they were trying to stop outside influences. So these groups like Women of Victory and Bethel Campus Fellowship, these are students that have chosen specifically to affiliate themselves with these groups because they agree with their beliefs and they share their religious desire to practice their religion in the way that they desire to practice it. But this campus minister has said that he now has the ability to determine how they're going to carry out their faith. That's exactly what the First Amendment was designed to prohibit.
0: Before I run out of time, I want to talk about Washington State. Kaylee Keeler has been wrestling since she was 4 years old, and in December of 2025, at 15, she was matched against an opponent at a girls' tournament, mind you, and no one told Kaylee or her mother that the opponent was a biological male. During the match, he sexually assaulted her. Tell us what happened that day, and how did school officials respond when her mother reported it?
1: Yeah, well, Callie was sexually assaulted, plain and simple, because of political cowardice. Everyone knows a boy can't be a girl. Yet Washington officials are placing the lie of gender ideology over their duty to protect the privacy and safety of girls. And what happened now, we see that when you place the lie of gender ideology over girls' safety, girls are going to get hurt. As you said, Callie's been wrestling since she was 4 years old. She unknowingly wrestled a male opponent. He sexually assaulted her. They reported the assault to the school officials, but it took them more than 2 months to report that to law enforcement. And they only did so after the media learned of this. This shows that gender ideology hurts everyone.
0: Well, the state's answer was Callie can keep wrestling males or give up the sport entirely. They won't exempt her without imposing a penalty, and they won't tell her mother in advance. Now, I thought there was express equal protection under the law, a Title IX, to protect girls in athletics. Is that not the case?
1: That's exactly what Title IX was designed to protect, was the rights of girls to be able to participate in sports on the same basis as boys. But what we're allowing to do, this, what the new interpretation of Title IX is allowing boys to come in to take opportunities away from girls, to be able to sexually assault those girls. And then when they're reported to state officials, they ignore them. This is wrong. It is placing the lies of gender ideology over the safety of girls and the ability to participate fully. We've asked the court to allow to stop this policy because the state officials continue to refuse to protect Callie's right to wrestle without being forced to wrestle a boy.
0: Well, and Tyson, a federal district court and the Ninth Circuit both turned your case down. Last Friday, you went to the Supreme Court. I guess you're looking for, emergency relief. Earlier this year, the court ruled that states may keep girls' sports for girls alone. The state of Washington apparently has chosen not to follow that decision. With the season just starting in November, how crucial is a decision from the high court now, and do you think they'll accept the case?
1: Well, a decision is crucial because,

0: high school athletes have a very limited time to participate. And if we don't have relief from the Supreme Court or some other court, Callie is going to be forced to choose between the sport that she loves or her privacy and safety. That's exactly what Title IX was designed to prevent. So we are hopeful that the Supreme Court will see the vital and important nature of this, and that to go the step further and basically tell states that Title IX mandates that they protect girls who choose to participate in sports, and they shouldn't have to choose between the sport they love and their safety.
1: Well, Tyson, we will leave it there for now. Thank you for your time, your clarity. And for more on these cases, you can visit Alliance Defending Freedom at adflegal.org. Thank you.
0: Thank you.
1: That is all the time we have for now. Be sure to catch us next week. Until then, we'll be scouting the world over for all that is seen and unseen. On behalf of the staff and crew of EWTN News, thank you for watching. I'm Raymond Arroyo. Bye now.

0: This month, the church commemorates a great miracle revealed by Our Lady to the shepherd children of Fatima. 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

There are things that we do that we feel that this would never have happened in our lives. Sometimes there are husbands who commit adultery. Sometimes there are wives who commit acts of sins that are close to adultery or adultery itself. And we say, God, I can't believe he did this to me. God, I can't believe that she did this to me. But we forgive each other. That's when we come to understand that we must love even our enemies. Do good to those who hate you. We don't speak to each other for a while. And we feel we can never, ever forgive because he loved another woman or she loved another man. But brothers and sisters, sin and forgiveness is what Christ makes very, very clear is the great purpose of his life. You have sinned, I forgive you. I did not commit the sins that I have been crucified for, but I accept it. I will absorb it. I am the one who did wrong. And forgive them, Father, for they know not what they do. When we see that Christ never ever says there is zero tolerance

Dear, I will not forgive any of these wrongs. That's not so. That's not so. He never does that. He says, forgive one another. Father, forgive them. They know not what they do. We tried our best in life, brothers and sisters. But try your best. Go after it, brothers and sisters, to be a saint, to be a holy man and holy woman. Never, ever say that I cannot be a saint. Tell your children, despite all their weaknesses and sins, forgive one another, love each other, love your enemies, do good to those who hate you. When, for instance, your children, some will eat more than the others, some would prefer more meat rather than vegetables, and you humbly acknowledge that. That's my tendency, that's my weakness, gluttony. Or when I prefer to be the center of attention. Forgive, Lord, forgive my sins. No matter what happens, do not ever say that I cannot be forgiven. Do not say that God cannot love me. Remember, brothers and sisters, we all are sinners. And it is not just the priest who must forgive sins. Within the family, as a preliminary, we must forgive one another. Within the schoolyard, we must forgive one another. No matter what happens, I get up, I have fallen, I beg the Lord forgiveness, I promise, Lord, I will not do it again. Though we know so much that we often fall, and with this very same sin over and over. That's what makes you a saint, that you never give up. As a matter of fact, you learn to laugh at yourself. Oh, wow, am I ever a sinner? Admit that and turn to the Lord. God bless you, brothers and sisters. Keep on going. Never stop. This we ask in Christ our Lord. Amen. In the name of the Father, and of the Son, and of the Holy Spirit. Amen.

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1: Family, a prayer that we pray together is a powerful prayer. So please pray together with me our EWTN family prayer. Today we pray for prisoners. Lord Jesus, we praise you for revealing your love for prisoners, for you said that when we visit them, we visit you. Sanctify this time of imprisonment for all prisoners. Bring the grace of conversion to hardened criminals. Give the joy of salvation to those who never knew a loving family, and grant freedom to those unjustly imprisoned. Teach our brothers and sisters in prison how to pray, and let them find hope in your words of forgiveness to the thief who died next to you. Amen.

Behold the Lamb of God, who takes away the sins of the world. Take this, all of you, and eat of it, for this is my body, which will be given up for you. Take this, all of you, and drink from it, for this is the chalice of my blood, this

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0: Brethren, let us acknowledge our sins and so prepare ourselves to celebrate the sacred mysteries. I confess to Almighty God and to you, my brothers and sisters, that I have greatly sinned in my thoughts and in my words, in what I have done, and in what I have failed to do, through my most grievous fault. Therefore, I ask Blessed Mary, ever Virgin, all the angels and saints, and you, my brothers and sisters, to pray for me to the Lord our God. May Almighty God have mercy on us, forgive us our sins, and bring us

us pray. May your grace, O Lord, we pray, at all times go before us and follow after, and make us always determined to carry out good works. Through our Lord Jesus Christ, your Son, who lives and reigns with you in the unity of the Holy Spirit, God,

A reading from the book of the prophet Isaiah. On this mountain, the Lord of hosts will provide for all peoples a feast of rich food and choice wines, juicy, rich food and pure, choice wines. On this mountain, he will destroy the veil that veils all peoples, the web that is woven over all nations. He will destroy death forever. The Lord God will wipe away the tears from every face. The reproach of his people he will remove from the whole earth, for the Lord has spoken. On that day it will be said, "Behold our God, to whom we look to save us. This is the Lord for whom we looked. Let us rejoice and be glad that he has saved us. For the hand of the Lord will rest on this mountain." There.

0: A reading from the letter of St. Paul to the Philippians. Brothers and sisters, I know how to live in humble circumstances. I know also how to live with abundance. In every circumstance and in all things, I have learned the secret of being well fed and of going hungry, of living in abundance and of being in need. I can do all things in him who strengthens me. Still, it was kind of you to share in my distress. My God will fully supply whatever you need, in accord with his glorious riches in Christ Jesus. To our God and Father, glory forever and ever. Amen.
1: Verbum Domini.

Jesus again in reply spoke to the chief priests and elders of the people in parables, saying, "The kingdom of heaven may be likened to a king who gave a wedding feast for his son. He dispatched his servants to summon the invited guests to the feast, but they refused to come. A second time he sent other servants, saying, 'Tell those invited, behold, I have prepared my banquet. My calves and fattened cattle are killed, and everything is ready. Come to the feast.' Some ignored the invitation and went away, one to his farm, another to his business. The rest laid hold of his servants, mistreated them, and killed them. The king was enraged and sent his troops, destroyed those murderers, and burned their city. Then he said to his servants, 'The feast is ready, but those who were invited were not worthy to come. Go out, therefore, into the main roads and invite to the feast whomever you find.' The servants went out into the streets and gathered all they found, bad and good alike, and the hall was filled with guests. But when the king came in to meet the guests, he saw a man there not dressed in a wedding garment. The king said to him, 'My friend, how is it that you came in here without a wedding garment?' But he was reduced to silence. Then the king said to his attendants, 'Bind his hands and feet and cast him into

St. Paul was very familiar with suffering in his life. In his second letter to the Corinthians, he refers to a number of trials that he suffered through. He mentions that he was imprisoned, scourged, he was beaten with rods, left for dead after being stoned, shipwrecked and left adrift at sea. He was in danger from rivers, danger from robbers, went through many sleepless nights, often went without food, and had experienced painful exposure to the cold and heat outdoors. In addition, he suffered great anxiety for all the local churches because of his great love and concern for the salvation of their souls. So St. Paul knew what it meant to suffer. And yet he says in the reading today, which he wrote while he was in prison, that he has learned the secret. I can do all things in Christ who strengthens me. St. Paul is not saying that he has figured out how to escape suffering in this life. No, we need to prepare ourselves for suffering and hardship and to carry the cross on a daily basis. Our Lord never promised that we would be free from trials in this life if we follow him. Our greatest need is not to be free from trouble on this earth. Rather, our greatest need is God himself in union with God. Despite all the suffering that St. Paul had endured, he said that he learned the secret. He has real peace, authentic peace. He had learned to be content in all circumstances, whether that be in times of having very little and seeing that as enough, or at times having much and practicing moderation and being generous to those toward others in need. St. Augustine would say all sorts of people indeed can suffer poverty, but to know how to suffer poverty is a mark of greatness. Likewise, who is there who may not abound? But to know how to abound belongs to none but those who are not corrupted by abundance. So in every circumstance, St. Paul learned to be content. In every circumstance, he sought to put on the mind of Christ and to imitate him. God knows how to give us interior peace in all circumstances. It's a peace that this world cannot comprehend. So what is the secret? The secret is trust. A childlike trust and dependence upon God, our Heavenly Father. It's a trust in his divine providence no matter what happens. My life is in his hands. And even if I'm in the midst of a trial right now and am being invited to be more closely united with Christ crucified, I know that he knows how to bring good out of this situation, how to bring good out of evil, and that he wants what is good for me, and that he's all powerful. As our Lord taught in Matthew 7, verse 11, if you then who are evil know how to give good gifts to your children, how much more will your Father who is in heaven give good things to those who ask him? He is goodness itself. He always has our good in mind. It's with this assurance that we can be filled with peace and say with St. Paul, I know how to live in humble circumstances. I know also how to live in abundance. In every circumstance and in all things, I have learned the secret of being well-fed and of going hungry, of living in abundance and of being in need. I can do all things in him who strengthens me. My strength comes from Christ. And in the gospel, our Lord tells us a parable about the invitation to join him in heaven and how we should respond to this invitation. The king sends his servants to call those who are invited to the wedding feast of his son, but as we hear, they wouldn't come. So he gave them another chance by sending other servants to call them, but they refused again. Why this refusal? Well, one is a spirit of worldliness. We're told that one went to his farm and another to his business. Now, we know these are actually good things in themselves, but the main point is that these individuals are too busy to accept that.

invitation to eternal life. We're reminded again that this parable is about accepting that invitation to heaven. And we can ask ourselves whether God is the main priority in our life. Another reason for refusing the invitation is sinfulness. We hear that some who were invited mistreated and killed the servants who sent them. Why might they be filled with hatred and a desire to kill the king's servants? Well, many people find God and his commandments and living the gospel to be inconvenient to their own moral life. The gospel and the commandments prick their consciences, and deep down they know the truth. Or it might be that their hearts are so hardened by sin that they don't want anyone telling them what to do, or to have someone telling them that what they are doing is wrong, and in fact, it's spiritually harmful, and they're placing their souls in danger by living a life contrary to God's commandments. We see as well in this parable that the king who represents God did not give up when many refused the invitation. What did he do? He kept inviting more. And it shouldn't surprise us that both sinners and saints are found in the church. All are invited to accept the invitation to repent and to cooperate with the grace of God to grow in holiness and get to heaven. And once the banquet hall was full and the king came in to meet the guests, we're told that he noticed someone who was not dressed in a wedding garment. And the king had him bound and cast out into the darkness where there would be weeping and gnashing of teeth. So what is this about? It seems cruel on the part of the king, especially since he's the one who told to invite everyone. We learn from this that it's not just about being externally present. We must rather strive for holiness of life. And the wedding garment symbolizes the life of grace, the life of charity, the life of holiness, the life of friendship with God. You can think of St. Paul's words in his letter to the Colossians when he says that we should clothe ourselves with compassion, with kindness, with humility, meekness, and patience, and above all, to clothe ourselves with love, which binds everything together in perfect harmony. And if we lose that wedding garment by grave sin, the Lord restores it in the sacrament of confession. And we need that wedding garment of being in a state of grace, both to receive the Lord in Holy Communion at Mass and also to enter heaven. We can also consider what the king did to those who murdered his servants in the parable. Our Lord says the king was enraged and sent his troops, destroyed those murderers, and burned their city. So we might consider how can we reconcile this with a God who loves us? As long as we're living, God is inviting us to heaven. If we ignore him or refuse his offer, as we heard, he continues to invite us. As long as we have breath in our bodies, he is inviting us to conversion. He's inviting us to himself and to heaven. But when we die, our choice is fixed. That is, whether we accepted his invitation by accepting his grace, repenting of our sins and striving to keep the commandments, or we decided to reject him and his generous offer of grace and salvation, choosing rather hell and eternal separation from God. We know that God wants all of us to be with him in heaven, and to be with him and with all the saints. And the reason that hell exists is because ultimately God respects our freedom to choose how we will spend eternity, either with him or without him. We can further see in this parable a call for each of us to be sent out as the king's servants were sent out, to invite others to the wedding feast. We do this most effectively when we show others by the witness of our lives that God and our interior union with him is really our number one priority in life. We're called to live a life that shows how grace can change us, can make us better. We're called to live a life that invites others to the abundance of graces and blessings that Christ makes available us through the sacraments in the church. The Lord tells us many are called, but few are chosen. The Lord calls all of us, but few choose to accept that invitation to live accordingly. He continues to call and to invite all the world. And in his goodness and patience, he desires to save our souls if we cooperate and follow that path of conversion he sets before us toward the eternal joys of heaven. He says, "Behold, I have prepared my banquet. Everything is ready."

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0: I believe in one God, the Father Almighty, maker of heaven and earth, of all things visible and invisible. I believe in one Lord Jesus Christ, the only begotten Son of God, born of the Father before all ages, God from God, light from light, true God from true God, begotten, not made, consubstantial with the Father. Through him all things were made. For us men and for our salvation, he came down from heaven, and by the Holy Spirit was incarnate of the Virgin Mary and became man. For our sake he was crucified under Pontius Pilate. He suffered death and was buried, and rose again on the third day, in accordance with the Scriptures. He ascended into heaven and is seated at the right hand of the Father. He will come again in glory to judge the living and the dead, and his kingdom will have no end. I believe in the Holy Spirit, the Lord, the giver of life, who proceeds from the Father and the Son, who with the Father and the Son is adored and glorified, who has spoken through the prophets. I believe in one holy Catholic and apostolic church. I confess one baptism for the forgiveness of sins, and I look forward to the resurrection of the dead and the life of the world to come. Amen. Let us offer our petitions to the God who has rescued us from death and opened up to us the hope of eternal life with the Father, Son, and Holy Spirit.
1: For the Holy Father, and for wisdom in his labors for the church, we pray to the Lord. That the leaders of nations may work together to improve the lot of the poor and the marginalized of the world, we pray to the Lord. In thanksgiving for the beauty of creation, may the work of man not disfigure it, but enhance it for the greater glory of God, we pray to the Lord. For those who are seriously ill, that they will have courage and Christian hope, we pray to the Lord. That those who have died may enter into the banquet of life promised at baptism, we pray to the Lord.
0: We pray for our Holy Father's good health as he has asked us to pray for him as he undergoes a medical procedure this week, for successful operation and for a quick recovery. We pray to the Lord. In your love, Lord, answer our humble prayer. Give us the grace to see what we have to do and the strength to do it. We make our prayer through Christ our Lord. Amen.

Pray, brethren, that my sacrifice and yours may be acceptable to God, the Almighty Father. Accept, O Lord, the prayers of your faithful with the sacrificial offerings, that through these acts of devotedness we may pass over to the glory of heaven.

Thanks, Lord, Holy Father, Almighty and Eternal God, for when your children were scattered afar by sin, through the blood of your Son, the power of the Spirit,

To you, therefore, most merciful Father, we make humble prayer and petition through Jesus Christ, your Son, our Lord, that you accept and bless these gifts, these offerings, these holy and unblemished sacrifices, which we offer you firstly for your holy Catholic Church. Be pleased to grant her peace, to guard, unite, and govern her throughout the whole world, together with your servant Leo, our Pope, and Stephen, our Bishop, and all those who, holding to the truth, hand on the Catholic and apostolic faith. Remember, Lord, your servants. And all gathered here whose faith and devotion are known to you. For them we offer you this sacrifice of praise, or they offer it for themselves and all who are dear to them, for the redemption of their souls and hope of health and well-being, and paying their homage to you, the eternal God, living and true. In communion with those whose memory we venerate, especially the glorious ever-Virgin Mary, Mother of our God and Lord Jesus Christ, and blessed Joseph, her spouse, your blessed apostles and martyrs, Peter and Paul, Andrew, James, John, Thomas, James, Philip, Bartholomew, Matthew, Simon, and Jude, Linus, Cletus, Clement, Sixtus, Cornelius, Cyprian, Lawrence, Chrysogonus, John and Paul, Cosmas and Damian, and all your saints. We ask that through their merits and prayers in all things, we may be defended by your protecting help. Therefore, Lord, we pray graciously accept this oblation of our service, that of your whole family. Order our days in your peace, and command that we be delivered from eternal damnation and counted among the flock of those you have chosen. Be pleased, O God, we pray, to bless, acknowledge, and approve this offering in every respect. Make it spiritual and acceptable, so that it may become for us the body and blood of your most beloved Son, our Lord Jesus Christ. On the day before he was to suffer, he took bread in his holy and venerable hands, and with eyes raised to heaven to you, O God, his almighty Father, giving you thanks, he said the blessing, broke the bread, and gave it to his disciples, saying, "Take this, all of you, and eat of it, for this is my body, which will be given up for you."

In a similar way, when supper was ended, he took this precious chalice in his holy and venerable hands. And once more giving you thanks, he said the blessing and gave the chalice to his disciples, saying, "Take this, all of you, and drink from it, for this is the chalice of my blood, the blood of the new and eternal covenant, which will be poured out for you and for many for the forgiveness of sins. Do this in memory of me."

Therefore, O Lord, as we celebrate the memorial of the Blessed Passion, the resurrection from the dead, and the glorious ascension into heaven of Christ, your Son, our Lord,

We, your servants and your holy people, offer to your glorious majesty, from the gifts that you have given us, this pure victim, this holy victim, this spotless victim, the holy bread of eternal life and the chalice of everlasting salvation. Be pleased to look upon these offerings with a serene and kindly countenance and to accept them, as once you are pleased to accept the gifts of your servant Abel the just, the sacrifice of Abraham, our father in faith, and the offering of your high priest Melchizedek, a holy sacrifice, a spotless victim. In humble prayer we ask you, Almighty God, command that these gifts be borne by the hands of your holy angel to your altar on high, in the sight of your divine majesty, so that all of us who through this participation at the altar receive the most holy body and blood of your Son may be filled with every grace and heavenly blessing. Remember also, Lord, your servants who have gone before us with the sign of faith and rest in the sleep of peace. Grant them, O Lord, we pray, and all who sleep in Christ, a place of refreshment, light, and peace. To us also, your servants, who those sinners, hope in your abundant mercies. Graciously grant some share in fellowship with your holy apostles and martyrs, with John the Baptist, Stephen, Matthias, Barnabas, Ignatius, Alexander, Marcellinus, Peter, Felicity, Perpetua, Agatha, Lucy, Agnes, Cecilia, Anastasia, and all your saints. Admit us, we beseech you, into their company, not weighing our merits, but granting us your pardon through Christ our Lord, through whom you continue to make all these good things, O Lord. You sanctify them, fill them with life, bless them, and bestow them upon us. Per ipsum et cum ipso et in ipso est

0: When the Lord appears, we shall be like him, for we shall see him as he is.
1: For those who cannot now receive Jesus in the Blessed Sacrament, we offer the following prayer. O Jesus, thou hast given us in the Holy Eucharist thy body and blood to be our spiritual nourishment, through which we may have life everlasting. Would that I were able to receive thee this day in Holy Communion. I desire with all my heart to receive the living bread which comes down from heaven. O Lord, I am not worthy that thou shouldst enter under my roof. Say but the word, and my soul shall be healed. Let me taste at least the sweetness of a spiritual communion. Come to me, Jesus, my Lord, my Master. Come and refresh my soul. Strengthen me that in union with thee I may do perfectly the Heavenly Father's will. Let me never be separated from thee by sin. Soul of Jesus, sanctify me. Body of Jesus, save me. Blood of Jesus, wash me. Water out of the side of Jesus, purify me. Passion of Jesus, comfort me. O good Jesus, hear me. Hide me within thy sacred wounds. O Sacred Heart of Jesus, receive me. O Immaculate Heart of Mary, plead for me and love me. Amen.

Let us pray. We entreat your majesty most humbly, O Lord, that as you feed us with the nourishment which comes from the most holy body and blood of your Son, so you may make us sharers of his divine nature, who lives and reigns forever and ever.

archangel, defend us in battle. Be our protection against the wickedness and snares of the devil. May God rebuke him, we humbly pray. And do thou, O Prince of the heavenly hosts, by the power of God, cast into hell Satan and all the evil spirits who prowl about the world, seeking the ruin of souls. Amen.

0: Prayer for vocations. God our Father, who wills that all men be saved and come to the knowledge of your truth, we beg you to send laborers into your harvest and grant them grace to speak your word with all boldness, so that your word may spread and be glorified, and all nations may know you, the only God, and him whom you have sent, Jesus Christ, your Son, our Lord. Amen. Our Lady, Queen of the Americans, Mary, Mother of the Franciscan Missionaries of the Eternal Word, pray for us.
1: Are you parenting in fear? Many parents now parent in fear, worrying they're going to make some psychological miscue. It's going to bury down inside their child's psyche and fester, sitting for years and popping up when the child's in the middle of some prolonged therapy group. You can't parent in fear of mistakes. You will not be able to make the judgments you need to make. You will not be able to stand strong against a culture no longer on your side. You will not be able to act with resolve and discipline with resolve. Sure, you'll make mistakes. How could you not? You're fallible, and you're raising someone who doesn't see parenting through your eyes. If you fear mistakes, you will parent anxiously. You will parent less well. Do not fear mistakes as a parent.
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Hello once again. Our subject for this gospel glimpse is something we need practically every day, sometimes more than a day. We pray of it, with it, and about it, certainly every day if we do any praying at all. And yet it's a topic that we do not understand, at least well, in its essence. I refer to gospel forgiveness. I have many times met in my life, and you have probably as well, people who really want God, they want to do the right thing, but they will say, I have been crushed, and I feel a resentment. It's been even 2, 3, 5, 8, 20 years ago, and I can't get over my being crushed. And I resent, and I feel the resentment. I'm supposed to forgive, I know, but I can't forgive. That's what they say. I think the problem usually is that they indeed can forgive, but they really don't know what forgiveness means. I should like to mention 4 traits of gospel forgiveness. And once we have them clearly, we can live this, which is indispensable, says the gospel. We can live it as it ought to be lived. The first trait is the hardest one to understand and realize. Namely, forgiveness is an act of the will. It is not an act of the feelings. There might be a lessening of the feeling of resentment or being crushed. That might be. But the forgiveness is by nature, even by definition practically, a thing that can't be felt. It's an act of the spirit, an act of the will. So that if I have been treated badly by somebody and I feel hurt deeply and I cannot get rid of the hurt, but I want to forgive because God forgives me my sins, I have forgiven that person, even though I still feel crushed. It's an act of the will. It does not depend on how we feel. The second trait of forgiveness is that it is prompt. We don't, if we're living the gospel, allow a person, as the expression goes, to stew in his soup for a while, 2 or 3 weeks, while we let him know we don't like what happened, and then say, I'll forgive him further down the road a piece. Oh no, gospel forgiveness is prompt. In the letter to the Corinthians,

St. Paul, in a context dealing with love for one another, makes this remark: bear with one another and forgive each other as soon as a quarrel begins. Now, that is an apparently odd statement. Paul is saying that as soon as a quarrel begins — a quarrel is a little fight in words, with words, it's not a discussion, it's a little fight — a Christian, as soon as he or she realizes we're quarreling, stops immediately, doesn't even finish the sentence, and forgives. That is prompt. That's the way we are to operate. The third example, or rather trait, of gospel forgiveness is that it is unlimited. You remember the spot where St. Peter goes up to the Lord and he says, "Lord, how often must I forgive my brother? Seven times?" Seven being a round number for the Hebrews. Peter, I guess, thought he was very generous. And the Lord said, "No, Peter, not seven times, 70 times seven." If seven is a round number, then 70 times seven must be with no limit. "Peter, there's no end. When your brother or sister is sorry for what they did," and that is supposed — the person offending is supposed to stop it — "when the person is sorry, we forgive no matter how many times the person has fallen." That, after all, is the way God forgives us. And the fourth trait of gospel forgiveness is that it is generous, patterned after the generosity of God toward you and me. Thank goodness He is infinitely merciful. You and I would be in very bad shape if He weren't. In Ephesians chapter 4, again in another section on loving one another and what it implies, that we never are to have grudges, says Paul, he then makes this remark: "Never lose your temper or raise your voices to anyone, or call each other names or allow any sort of spitefulness. Be friends with one another and kind, forgiving each other as readily as God forgave you in Christ." So, the model of our forgiveness, our generosity, our being ungrudging about it, generous, is the Lord Himself. That is the way we forgive one another. Now, what is the relevance of this little chat this morning, this afternoon or evening, whenever you're listening? What is the relevance of it? It is not simply a little talk on how to win friends and influence people, according to Dale Carnegie. He said good things, but I am not operating simply on a human level here. We are operating on a divine level. There is an extremely close connection between our forgiveness of one another and our being forgiven by God. Every time we say the Our Father, we've got the words, "Forgive us our trespasses as we forgive those who trespass against us." And that is a frightful petition if we are not forgiving our brother and sister. Because if we're not forgiving, we're saying to God, "Don't forgive me." Because the prayer is, "Forgive as we are forgiving others." And if we want God's forgiveness, and we better have it, we're in eternal trouble if we don't, we have got to be forgiving one another. There is no option about it. And so we're not here dealing with a mere how do you get peace in the office or the shop or the family, husband and wife, for example. It's a relationship between two human persons, forgiveness is, yes, but also with God, necessarily. And that reminds one of the first letter of John in chapter 4, where John says, "If you do not love your brother whom you see, how can you love God whom you do not see?" There is an intrinsic, very close, intimate connection between loving God and neighbor. You remember the time that someone came up to the Lord and said, "Lord, what is the greatest commandment in the law?" And the Lord gave him the greatest, namely to love God with your whole heart, soul, and mind. But the Lord went on and told the man what he didn't ask for. And the second one is like it: love your neighbor as yourself. Indicating by that answer that you cannot separate love of God from love of neighbor. We cannot separate our value and our growth and our progress in the spiritual life from how we deal with one another. Forgiveness, therefore, is absolutely indispensable. Farewell till next time.

0: Do you guys know what this is?
1: A baby.
0: What about this one? Do you guys know what this one is?
1: A baby.
0: What is this?
1: A baby.
0: Do you guys know what this is?
2: A baby.

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1: And I tell you, you are Peter. And on this rock I will build my church, and the gates of hell shall not prevail against it. I will give you the keys of the kingdom of heaven, and whatever you bind on earth shall be bound in heaven, and whatever you loose on earth shall be loosed in heaven. Matthew 16, verses 18 and 19.

0: In the name of the Father, and of the Son, and of the Holy Spirit. The Litany of the Most Sacred Heart of Jesus. Lord, have mercy on us.
1: Lord, have mercy on us.
0: Christ, have mercy on us.
1: Christ, have mercy on us.
0: Lord, have mercy on us.
1: Lord, have mercy on us.
0: Christ, hear us.
1: Christ, hear us.
0: Christ, graciously hear us.
1: Christ, graciously hear us.
0: God, the Father of heaven.
1: Have mercy on us.
0: God, the Son, Redeemer of the world.
1: Have mercy on us.
0: God, the Holy Spirit.
1: Have mercy on us.
0: Holy Trinity, one God.
1: Have mercy on us.

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1: Save us, O Lord.
0: Lamb of God, who takes away the sins of the world.
1: Graciously hear us, O Lord.
0: Lamb of God, who takes away the sins of the world.
1: Have mercy on us.
0: Jesus, meek and humble of heart.
1: Make our hearts like the dove.
0: Let us pray. Almighty and eternal God, look upon the heart of thy most beloved Son and upon the praises and satisfaction which he offers thee in the name of sinners. And to those who implore thy mercy in thy great goodness, grant forgiveness in the name of the same Jesus Christ, thy Son, who lives and reigns with thee forever and ever.
1: Amen.
0: In the name of the Father, and of the Son, and of the Holy Spirit.
1: Amen.

0: You make your way through life, deciding who you are, how you feel, and what you believe. Sure, it's hard, but you do what you know is right. Maybe your voice isn't the loudest, but it's the voice you dare to listen to. If you're facing an unexpected pregnancy, you don't have to have an abortion. There are other options.
1: If any man's work is burned up, he will suffer loss, though he himself will be saved, but only as through fire. 1 Corinthians chapter 3, verse 15.
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0: In the name of the Father, and of the Son, and of the Holy Spirit.
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0: Dear brothers and sisters, I would like to welcome all of you to this Holy Rosary, which is going to be broadcast on the internet and on EWTN. Wherever you are, whether in Lourdes or far abroad, let us join together in prayer. Since the apparitions of the Virgin Mary to Saint Bernadette in this very grotto, millions, including many saints and popes, have come to pray and ask for God's mercy. Let us join together in praying the glorious mysteries of the Holy Rosary today, and let us ask the Virgin Mary, the Mother of Mercy, to be comforted and cured of our infirmities, both spiritual and corporal. During this Holy Rosary, let us pray for peace in the world. The prayer request we have received from you over the internet and social networks have been placed in a box, which is now going to be laid on the altar of the grotto. May the Virgin Mary give courage and hope to those in need. I believe in God,
1: the Father Almighty, creator of heaven and earth,
0: and in Jesus Christ, his only Son, our Lord, who was conceived by the Holy Spirit, born of the Virgin Mary, suffered under Pontius Pilate, was crucified, died, and was buried. He descended into hell. On the third day he rose again from the dead. He ascended into heaven, and is seated at the right hand of God the Father Almighty. From there he will come to judge the living and the dead. I believe in the Holy Spirit, the Holy Catholic Church, the communion of saints, the forgiveness of sins, the resurrection of the body, and life everlasting. Amen. Let us now pray for our Holy Father, Pope Leo, and for his intentions. Our Father, who art in heaven, hallowed be thy name. Thy kingdom come, thy will be done on earth as it is in heaven.
1: Give us this day our daily bread, and forgive us our trespasses, as we forgive those who trespass against us. And lead us not into temptation, but deliver us from evil. Amen.
0: Hail Mary, full of grace, the Lord is with thee. Blessed art thou amongst women, and blessed is the fruit of thy womb, Jesus.
1: Holy Mary, Mother of God, pray for us sinners now and at the hour of our death. Amen.
0: Hail Mary, full of grace, the Lord is with thee. Blessed art thou amongst women, and blessed is the fruit of thy womb, Jesus.
1: Holy Mary, Mother of God, pray for us sinners now and at the hour of our death. Amen.
0: Hail Mary, full of grace, the Lord is with thee. Blessed art thou amongst women, and blessed is the fruit of thy womb.

0: The first glorious mystery, the resurrection of our Lord. The angel said to the women, "Why do you look for the living among the dead? He is not here, but has risen. Remember how he told you, while he was still in Galilee, that the Son of Man must be handed over to the hands of sinners and be crucified, and on the third day rise again. O Lord, we offer you, we pray for all those who participate in the proclamation of the gospel by their words and actions. And through the intercession of your Holy Mother, we pray for the grace of faith. Our Father, who art in heaven, hallowed be thy name. Thy kingdom come, thy will be done on earth as it is in heaven.
1: Give us this day our daily bread, and forgive us our trespasses, as we forgive those who trespass against us. And lead us not into temptation, but deliver us from evil. Amen.
2: Hail Mary, full of grace, the Lord is with thee. Blessed art thou amongst women, and blessed is the fruit of thy womb, Jesus.
1: Holy Mary, Mother of God, pray for us sinners, now and at the hour of our death. Amen.
2: Hail Mary, full of grace, the Lord is with thee. Blessed art thou amongst women, and blessed is the fruit of thy womb, Jesus.
1: Holy Mary, Mother of God, pray for us sinners, now and at the hour of our death. Amen.
2: Hail Mary, full of grace, the Lord is with thee. Blessed art thou amongst women, and blessed is the fruit of thy womb, Jesus.
1: Holy Mary, Mother of God, pray for us sinners, now and at the hour of our death. Amen.
2: Hail Mary, full of grace, the Lord is with thee. Blessed art thou amongst women, and blessed is the fruit of thy womb, Jesus.
1: Holy Mary, Mother of God, pray for us sinners, now and at the hour of our death. Amen.
2: Hail Mary, full of grace, the Lord is with thee. Blessed art thou amongst women, and blessed is the fruit of thy womb, Jesus.
1: Holy Mary, Mother of God, pray for us sinners, now and at the hour of our death. Amen.
3: Hail Mary, full of grace, the Lord is with thee. Blessed art thou among women, and blessed is the fruit of thy womb, Jesus.
1: Holy Mary, Mother of God, pray for us sinners, now and at the hour of our death. Amen.
3: Hail Mary, full of grace, the Lord is with thee. Blessed art thou among women, and blessed is the fruit of thy womb, Jesus.
1: Holy Mary, Mother of God, pray for us sinners, now and at the hour of our death. Amen.
3: Hail Mary, full of grace, the Lord is with thee. Blessed art thou among women, and blessed is the fruit of thy womb, Jesus.

0: Amen.
1: Hail Mary, full of grace, the Lord is with thee. Blessed art thou among women, and blessed is the fruit of thy womb, Jesus.
0: Holy Mary.

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1: Pray for us who have recourse to thee.
0: The second glorious mystery, the Ascension of our Lord. Then Jesus led his disciples out as far as Bethany, raised his hands and blessed them. As he blessed them, he parted from them and was taken up to heaven. They did him homage and then returned to Jerusalem with great joy, and they were continually in the temple praising God. O Lord, we pray for all those who are discouraged and desperate, and we ask you through the intercession of your Holy Mother, the grace of hope. Our Father who art in heaven, hallowed be thy name, thy kingdom come, thy will be done on earth as it is in heaven.
1: Give us this day our daily bread, and forgive us our trespasses, as we forgive those who trespass against us. And lead us not into temptation, but deliver us from evil. Amen.
2: Hail Mary, full of grace, the Lord is with thee. Blessed art thou among women, and blessed is the fruit of thy womb, Jesus.
1: Holy Mary, Mother of God, pray for us sinners, now and at the hour of our death. Amen.
2: Hail Mary, full of grace, the Lord is with thee. Blessed art thou among women, and blessed is the fruit of thy womb, Jesus.
1: Holy Mary, Mother of God, pray for us sinners, now and at the hour of our death. Amen.
2: Hail Mary, full of grace, the Lord is with thee. Blessed art thou amongst women, and blessed is the fruit of thy womb, Jesus.
1: Holy Mary, Mother of God, pray for us sinners, now and at the hour of our death. Amen.
2: Hail Mary, full of grace, the Lord is with thee. Blessed art thou amongst women, and blessed is the fruit of thy womb, Jesus.
1: Holy Mary, Mother of God, pray for us sinners, now and at the hour of our death. Amen.
2: Hail Mary, full of grace, the Lord is with thee. Blessed art thou amongst women, and blessed is the fruit of thy womb, Jesus.
1: Holy Mary, Mother of God, pray for us sinners, now and at the hour of our death. Amen.
3: Hail Mary, full of grace, the Lord is with thee. Blessed art thou among women, and blessed is the fruit of thy womb, Jesus.
1: Holy Mary, Mother of God, pray for us sinners, now and at the hour of our death. Amen.
3: Hail Mary, full of grace, the Lord is with thee. Blessed art thou among women, and blessed is the fruit of thy womb, Jesus.
1: Holy Mary, Mother of God, pray for us sinners, now and at the hour of our death. Amen.
3: Hail Mary, full of grace, the Lord is with thee. Blessed art thou among women, and blessed is the fruit of thy womb, Jesus.
1: Holy Mary, Mother of God, pray for us sinners, now and at the hour of our death. Amen.
3: Hail Mary, full of grace, the Lord is with thee. Blessed art thee among women, and blessed is the fruit of thy womb, Jesus.
1: Holy Mary, Mother of God, pray for us sinners, now and at the hour of our death. Amen.
3: Hail Mary, full of grace, the Lord is with thee. Blessed art thee among women, and blessed is the fruit of thy womb, Jesus.
1: Holy Mary, Mother of God, pray for us sinners, now and at the hour of our death.

0: O Mary, conceived without sin,
1: pray for us who have recourse to thee.
0: The third glorious mystery, the descent of the Holy Spirit on the apostles. When the time for Pentecost was fulfilled, they were all in one place together. And suddenly there came from the sky a noise like a strong driving wind, and it filled the entire house in which they were. Then there appeared to them tongues as of fire, which parted and came to rest on each one of them. And they were all filled with the Holy Spirit and began to speak in different tongues as the Spirit enabled them to proclaim. O Lord, we pray for all those who are preparing to receive a sacrament, and we ask you through the

0: intercession of your Holy Mother, the grace of charity. Our Father who art in heaven, hallowed be thy name, thy kingdom come, thy will be done on earth as it is in heaven.
1: Give us this day our daily bread, and forgive us our trespasses, as we forgive those who trespass against us. And lead us not into temptation, but deliver us from evil. Amen.
2: Hail Mary, full of grace, the Lord is with thee. Blessed art thou among women, and blessed is the fruit of thy womb, Jesus.
1: Holy Mary, Mother of God, pray for us sinners, now and at the hour of our death. Amen.
2: Hail Mary, full of grace, the Lord is with thee. Blessed art thou among women, and blessed is the fruit of thy womb, Jesus.
1: Holy Mary, Mother of God, pray for us sinners, now and at the hour of our death. Amen.
2: Hail Mary, full of grace, the Lord is with thee. Blessed art thou among women, and blessed is the fruit of thy womb, Jesus.
1: Holy Mary, Mother of God, pray for us sinners, now and at the hour of our death. Amen.
2: Hail Mary, full of grace, the Lord is with thee. Blessed art thou among women, and blessed is the fruit of thy womb, Jesus.
1: Holy Mary, Mother of God, pray for us sinners, now and at the hour of our death. Amen.
2: Hail Mary, full of grace, the Lord is with thee. Blessed art thou among women, and blessed is the fruit of thy womb, Jesus.
1: Holy Mary, Mother of God, pray for us sinners, now and at the hour of our death. Amen.
2: Hail Mary, full of grace, the Lord is with thee. Blessed art thou among women, and blessed is the fruit of thy womb, Jesus.
1: Holy Mary, Mother of God, pray for us sinners, now and at the hour of our death. Amen.
2: Hail Mary, full of grace, the Lord is with thee. Blessed art thou among women, and blessed is the fruit of thy womb, Jesus.
1: Holy Mary, Mother of God, pray for us sinners, now and at the hour of our death. Amen.
2: Hail Mary, full of grace, the Lord is with thee. Blessed art thou among women, and blessed is the fruit of thy womb, Jesus.
1: Holy Mary, Mother of God, pray for us sinners, now and at the hour of our death. Amen.
2: Hail Mary, full of grace, the Lord is with thee. Blessed art thou among women, and blessed is the fruit of thy womb, Jesus.
1: Holy Mary, Mother of God, pray for us sinners, now and at the hour of our death. Amen.
2: Hail Mary, full of grace, the Lord is with thee. Blessed art thou among women, and blessed is the fruit of thy womb, Jesus.
1: Holy Mary, Mother of God, pray for us sinners, now and at the hour of our death.

0: O Mary, conceived without sin,
1: pray for us who have recourse to thee.
0: The fourth glorious mystery, the Assumption of the Blessed Virgin Mary. Do not let your hearts be troubled. You trust in God, trust also in me. In my Father's house there are many places to live in. Otherwise, I would have told you. I am going now to prepare a place for you. And after I have gone and prepared you a place, I shall return to take you to myself, so that you may be with me where I am. O Lord, we pray for all the deceased members of our families and communities, especially for those who are most in need of divine mercy. And through the intercession of your Holy Mother, we seek the grace of final perseverance and a happy death. Our Father who art in heaven, hallowed be thy name, thy kingdom come, thy will be done on earth as it is in heaven.
1: Give us this day our daily bread, and forgive us our trespasses, as we forgive those who trespass against us. And lead us not into temptation, but deliver us from evil. Amen.
2: Hail Mary, full of grace, the Lord is with thee. Blessed art thou among women, and blessed is the fruit of thy womb, Jesus.
1: Holy Mary, Mother of God, pray for us sinners now and at

0: thee, full of grace, the Lord is with thee. Blessed art thou among women, and blessed is the fruit of thy womb, Jesus.
1: Holy Mary, Mother of God, pray for us sinners now and at the hour of our death. Amen.
0: Hail Mary, full of grace, the Lord is with thee. Blessed art thou among women, and blessed is the fruit of thy womb, Jesus.
1: Holy Mary, Mother of God, pray for us sinners now and at the hour of our death. Amen.
0: Hail Mary, full of grace, the Lord is with thee. Blessed art thou among women, and blessed is the fruit of thy womb, Jesus.
1: Holy Mary, Mother of God, pray for us sinners now and at the hour of our death. Amen.
0: Hail Mary, full of grace, the Lord is with thee. Blessed art thou among women, and blessed is the fruit of thy womb, Jesus.
1: Holy Mary, Mother of God, pray for us sinners now and at the hour of our death. Amen.
0: Hail Mary, full of grace, the Lord is with thee. Blessed art thou among women, and blessed is the fruit of thy womb, Jesus.
1: Holy Mary, Mother of God, pray for us sinners now and at the hour of our death. Amen.
0: Hail Mary, full of grace, the Lord is with thee. Blessed art thou among women, and blessed is the fruit of thy womb, Jesus.
1: Holy Mary, Mother of God, pray for us sinners now and at the hour of our death. Amen.
0: Hail Mary, full of grace, the Lord is with thee. Blessed art thou among women, and blessed is the fruit of thy womb, Jesus.
1: Holy Mary, Mother of God, pray for us sinners now and at the hour of our death. Amen.
0: Hail Mary, full of grace, the Lord is with thee. Blessed art thou among women, and blessed is the fruit of thy womb, Jesus.
1: Holy Mary, Mother of God, pray for us sinners now and at the hour of our death. Amen.
0: Hail Mary, full of grace, the Lord is with thee. Blessed art thou among women, and blessed is the fruit of thy womb, Jesus.
1: Holy Mary, Mother of God, pray for us sinners now and at the hour of our death.

0: O Mary, conceived without sin.
1: Pray for us who have recourse to thee.
0: The fifth glorious mystery, the coronation of the Blessed Virgin Mary. A great sign appeared in the sky, a woman clothed with the sun, with a moon under her feet, and on her head a crown of 12 stars. O Lord, we pray for all those who have been through a conversion, so that they will be supported in their faith. And we ask you, through the intercession of your Holy Mother, the grace of a greater devotion to Mary. Our Father, who art in heaven, hallowed be thy name. Thy kingdom come, thy will be done on earth as it is in heaven.
1: Give us this day our daily bread, and forgive us our trespasses, as we forgive those who trespass against us. And lead us not into temptation, but deliver us from evil. Amen.
2: Hail Mary, full of grace, the Lord is with thee. Blessed art thou amongst women, and blessed is the fruit of thy womb, Jesus.
1: Holy Mary, Mother of God, pray for us sinners, now and at the hour of our death. Amen.
2: Hail Mary, full of grace, the Lord is with thee. Blessed art thou amongst women, and blessed is the fruit of thy womb, Jesus.
1: Holy Mary, Mother of God, pray for us sinners, now and at the hour of our death. Amen.
2: Hail Mary, full of grace, the Lord is with thee. Blessed art thou amongst women, and blessed is the fruit of thy womb, Jesus.
1: Holy Mary, Mother of God, pray for us sinners, now and at the hour of our death. Amen.
2: Hail Mary, full of grace, the Lord is with thee. Blessed art thou amongst women, and blessed is the fruit of thy womb, Jesus.
1: Holy Mary, Mother of God, pray for us sinners, now and at the hour of our death. Amen.
2: Hail Mary, full of grace, the Lord is with thee. Blessed art thou amongst women, and blessed is the fruit of thy womb, Jesus.
1: Holy Mary, Mother of God, pray for us sinners, now and at the hour of our death. Amen.
2: Hail Mary,

0: Grace the Lord is with thee. Blessed art thou amongst women, and blessed is the fruit of thy womb, Jesus.
1: Holy Mary, Mother of God, pray for us sinners, now and at the hour of our death. Amen.
0: Hail Mary, full of grace, the Lord is with thee. Blessed art thou amongst women, and blessed is the fruit of thy womb, Jesus.
1: Holy Mary, Mother of God, pray for us sinners, now and at the hour of our death.
0: Hail Mary, full of grace, the Lord is with thee. Blessed art thou amongst women, and blessed is the fruit of thy womb, Jesus.
1: Holy Mary, Mother of God, pray for us sinners, now and at the hour of our death. Amen.
0: Hail Mary, full of grace, the Lord is with thee. Blessed art thou amongst women, and blessed is the fruit of thy womb, Jesus.
1: Holy Mary, Mother of God, pray for us sinners, now and at the hour of our death. Amen.
0: Hail Mary, full of grace, the Lord is with thee. Blessed art thou amongst women, and blessed is the fruit of thy womb, Jesus.
1: Holy Mary, Mother of God, pray for us sinners, now and at the hour of our death. Amen.

0: Mary, conceived without sin.
1: Pray for us to have recourse to thee.
0: Let us pray. Lord God, give to your people the joy of continual health in mind and body. With the prayers of the Virgin Mary to help us and guide us through the sorrows of this life to eternal happiness in the life to come. Grant this through our Lord Jesus Christ, your Son, who lives and reigns with you in the unity of the Holy Spirit, one God forever and ever.
1: Amen.
0: The Lord be with you.
1: And with your spirit.
0: May the blessing of Almighty God the Father and the Son and the Holy Spirit come down on you and remain with you forever.
1: Amen.
0: Hail, Holy Queen.
1: Mother of mercy, hail our life, our sweetness, and our hope. To thee do we cry, poor banished children of Eve. To thee do we send up our sighs, mourning and weeping in this valley of tears. Turn then, most gracious advocate, thine eyes of mercy towards us. 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O clement, O loving, O sweet Virgin Mary.
0: Our Lady of Lourdes,
1: pray for us.
0: Our Lady of Lourdes,
1: pray for us.
0: Our Lady of Lourdes,
1: pray for us.
0: Saint Bernadette,
1: pray for us.
0: In the name of the Father, and of the Son, and of the Holy Spirit.
1: Amen.

0: This month, the church commemorates a great miracle revealed by Our Lady to the shepherd children of Fatima. 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
1: Welcome to Catholic Blitz. My name is Father Ken Briganti, and I'm joined by my very good friend and colleague, Father John Trujillo.
2: Hi.
1: And we have a great question from you from one of our viewers. Are you ready, Father Trujillo?
2: I'm ready, willing, and able.
1: Okay, let's see what it is. Oh, this is a very good one. Did St. Joseph have other children? You have 60 seconds to answer it. Go.
2: Okay, I will do my best. First of all, we

a young Portuguese nun, under the command of her bishop and with the permission of the Blessed Virgin Mary, writes her extraordinary memoirs. These memoirs tell of a series of apparitions and messages that she, Lucia dos Santos, and her cousins, Francisco and Jacinta Marto, had received from an angel and the Mother of God. They took place in Fatima, Portugal, and also when she was a young nun in Spain during the early part of the 20th century. They also tell of a demand from Our Lady that mankind must stop offending God. In 1915, Lucia, although very young, was sent to mind the sheep. She made friends with three other girls, and together they would spend their days tending their flocks, playing and praying in the beautiful Sierra de Era countryside. One day in 1915, Lucia saw a figure floating above the trees. The three other girls also saw the figure.

0: silent operation of 1915, even Sister Lucia has difficulty in understanding what really happened and why it happened. What she is able to say is that somehow God was preparing her for whatever was to come in 1916 and 1917.
1: Lucia had now formed a strong friendship with her cousins, Francisco and Jacinta Marto, who lived in the same village of Aldestral in the parish of Fatima. They would play together and the girls would often dance as Francisco played his little pipe. In the spring of 1916, the three children were minding their sheep at the Loco do Cabeso, or the place of the head, as usual, when the weather changed for the worst.
2: After we found some shelter for the sheep, we climbed the hillside in search of a cave.

We then ate our lunch and said our prayers. When the rain had stopped, we came out of our little cave and said the rosary. Then we started to play a game of pebbles.

0: we began to be aware of a bright light over the trees, whiter than snow, in the form of a young man. As he drew nearer, we could distinguish his features.
1: Do not be afraid. I am the Angel of Peace. Pray with me.
0: Kneeling on the ground, he bowed down until his forehead touched the earth. Led by a supernatural impulse, we did the same and repeated the words which we heard him say.
1: My God.
2: My God.
3: My God.
1: I believe.
2: I believe.
1: I adore.
2: I adore.
1: I hope.
2: I hope.
1: And I love you.
2: And I love you.
1: I ask pardon of you for those who do not believe.
2: I ask pardon for those who do not believe.
1: Do not adore.
2: Do not adore.
3: Do not hope.
1: And do not love you.
2: And do not love you.
3: And do not love you.
0: Having repeated these words three times, he rose and said,
1: Pray thus. The hearts of Jesus and Mary are attentive to the voice of your supplications.
4: The apparition of the angel left a lasting and supernatural effect on the children. Although they continued as before, Francisco could see but not hear the angel and learnt the prayers by listening to the girls. A few weeks after the apparition of the angel, they were sitting in the shade near the well at Lucia's house, Abobora Cottage, when suddenly the angel appeared again.
1: What are you doing? Pray. Pray very much. The hearts of Jesus and Mary have designs of mercy on you. Offer prayers and sacrifices constantly to the Most High.
2: How are we to make sacrifices?
1: Make of everything you can a sacrifice, and offer it to God as an act of reparation for the sins of which he is offended, and in supplication for the conversion of sinners. You will thus draw down peace upon your country. I am its angel guardian, the angel of Portugal. Above all, accept and bear with submission the suffering the Lord will send you.
0: The supernatural atmosphere which enveloped us

0: us was so intense that we were, for a long time, scarcely aware of our own existence. We went into the prostrate position, as before, continually repeating the same prayer. The presence of God made itself felt so intimately and intensely that we did not even venture to speak to one another. Next day, we were still immersed in the spiritual atmosphere, which only gradually began to disappear.
1: So in 1916, the angel teaches the little shepherds, right from the first apparition, he teaches them the short prayer, where the three virtues, theological virtues, are present. My God, I believe, I adore, I hope, and I love you. And it's very interesting that these three, the three theological virtues are somehow put together with a verb, which is adoration.
2: After this second apparition of the angel, the children eagerly embraced these theological virtues and offered up many sacrifices as something sweet and wonderful to engage in. They would spend hours in solitude in the woods with their sheep or in their cave, engaged in prayer, often prostrate. It was here in this rocky olive grove that the angel appeared to the three little shepherds in the spring and autumn of 1916. Between these apparitions, he also appeared in the summer at Lucia's parents' well. After they had eaten their lunch, and being more attentive to the words of the angel, the children found the place of the little hollow to pray again. They knelt down, with their foreheads touching the ground, and the children prayed the prayer the angel taught them. After they had repeated this prayer a few times, they saw the strange light shining over them.
0: The angel appeared to us for the third time, holding a chalice in his hands, with a host above it, from which some drops of blood were falling into the sacred vessel. Leaving the chalice and the host suspended in the air, the angel prostrated on the ground and repeated this prayer three times.
3: Most Holy Trinity, Father, Son, and Holy Spirit, I adore you profoundly, and I offer you the most precious body, blood, soul, and divinity of Jesus Christ. Present in all the tabernacles of the world, in reparation for the outrages, sacrileges, and indifference with which he himself is offended, and through the infinite merits of his most sacred heart, and the Immaculate Heart of Mary, I beg of you the conversion of poor sinners.
0: Then, rising, he once more took the chalice and the host in his hands. He gave the host to me, and to Jacinta and Francisco, he gave the contents of the chalice to drink, saying as he did so,
3: "Take and drink the body and blood of Jesus Christ, horribly outraged by ungrateful men. Repair their crimes and console your God."
4: The adoration, corporally and spiritually, interiorly, towards the Most Blessed Sacrament, Eucharist, and the Holy Host in the Communion, during Holy Communion, is a part, of course, of the message of Fatima, because Our Lady sent the angel 1 year before she came to prepare. So the angel was in some way the forerunner, as John the Baptist was the forerunner of our Lord to prepare the way. So the angel

0: With the Eucharist prepared the coming of Our Lady.
1: Once again, he prostrated on the ground and repeated with us three times more the same prayer.
2: Most Holy Trinity, Father, Son, and Holy Spirit, I adore you profoundly, and I offer you the most precious body, blood, soul, and divinity of Jesus Christ.
0: The angel gave the host on the tongue. So it was, we know how heaven wants that we receive Holy Communion, kneeling and on the tongue. It was a demonstration of the angel.
3: Following the apparitions of the angel, the three little shepherds, or pastorinhos as they are known in Portuguese, continued to play and pray together, for they had formed an inseparable bond. Often their play was of a religious nature, and Jacinta would make a crown of flowers and crown Lucia, just as she had seen the statue of Our Lady crowned during the May Day celebrations. However, even though the children and people of Fatima continued to pray and work in the tranquil Sierra de Era mountains, even here the war was encroaching on their lives.
4: Our Lady tends to appear at times of stress and trouble in the world. And in that way, what she's doing, it's showing that her apparitions are not just random occurrences, but there is a pattern, and that but they're also a response to human events, sort of various revolutions. So I think you can see, particularly since the time of the Reformation, there have been, you know, the Reformation, then the French Revolution, the Russian Revolution, and Nazism as well actually comes into it. So you've got responses such as, at the time of the Reformation, a lot of people were lost to the church in Europe, but at the same time Our Lady appeared at Guadalupe in Mexico, and there were millions came into the church.
5: Our Lady appeared during the First World War, and the Pope just asked a few days before the first apparition, especially the children, to pray for peace in the world. So the apparition of Our Lady was a kind of an answer to all these prayers of the people.
3: Our Lady responded quickly after the Pope's appeal and appeared in Fatima 8 days later, and clearly states that the way to peace is through the Rosary. This is as relevant today as it was 100 years ago and throughout history. The spring of 1917 in the Sierra de Era was as beautiful as ever. The clear mountain air, the flowers, and the sparkling sunlight always brought a sense of well-being. However, this year it was tainted. The brother of Francisco and Jacinta was away at the war, even falsely reported killed, which brought about much grief to the family. And now, Lucia's brother Manuel had also left for the front, and Portuguese units had just moved into the front line in France. However, being out with their flocks, to play and pray together would always bring great consolation, and this particular morning was as beautiful as ever. The sky as blue as it was clear. The children had taken their flocks to the little hill overlooking Cova de Ira, where Lucia's father had some land. The children would never miss saying the rosary each day, especially out with their flocks. They usually shortened it to just saying the first two words, such as Our Father, Hail Mary, Holy Mary, and Glory Be. Sometimes they would shout their prayers across the valley to hear the echo repeat their prayers back to them.

0: decided to build a little house for themselves, with stones they found lying around.
1: Just before the first apparition of Our Lady in May 1917, the little shepherds were minding their sheep on a little hillock where this basilica is today. They were suddenly startled by what they described as lightning on a clear day.

Thinking that a storm was approaching, they drove their sheep down the hillside to a road. And when they were by this large home oak tree, they saw another flash. And nearby, on a small home oak tree, they saw a lady dressed in white, shining brighter than the sun.

0: Do not be afraid. I will do you no harm.
1: Where are you from?
0: I am from heaven.
1: What do you want of me?
0: I come to ask you to come here for 6 months in succession, on the 13th day, to this same hour. Later on, I will tell you who I am and what I want. Afterwards, I will return here yet a seventh time.
1: Shall I go to heaven too?
0: Yes, you will.
1: And Jacinta?
0: She will go also.
1: And Francisco?
0: He will go there too, but he must say many rosaries.
1: Is Maria de Neves now in heaven?
0: Yes, she is.
1: And Amelia?
0: She will be in purgatory until the end of the world. Are you willing to offer yourselves to God and bear all the sufferings that he wills to send you as an act of reparation for the sins by which he is offended and of supplication for the conversion of sinners?
2: Yes, we are willing.
0: Then you are going to have much to suffer. But the grace of God will be your comfort.
3: As she pronounced these last words, the grace of God will be your comfort, Our Lady opened her hands for the first time, communicating to us a light so intense that as it streamed from her hands, its rays penetrated our hearts and the innermost depths of our souls, making us see ourselves in God, who was that light, more clearly than we see ourselves in the best of mirrors. Then, moved by an interior impulse that was also communicated to us, we fell on our knees, repeating in our hearts,

0: sacrament.
1: Pray the rosary every day in order to obtain peace for the world and the end of the war.
2: Jacinta was overjoyed and said, "Oh, such a pretty lady." However, Francisco could not hear the beautiful lady, but he could see her. So Jacinta tells him that they will go to heaven, but he must say many rosaries.

0: I'm going to heaven. Oh, Our Lady, I will say all the rosaries you want.
1: No, Jacinta, don't tell anyone. We so beautiful lady.
2: I won't tell anyone. Don't worry.
3: The fact that Our Lady appears shining is, it takes us back to the Bible again. The lady that is dressed with the sun from the apocalypse. And in a sense, this is a full representation of that she's carrying a message of God, and she's really an ambassador of God, if we want. So it's the presence of God that comes through her. Because the idea of light brings us back to God always. And the Gospel, John, for instance, is very keen in telling us that God is light, and it shines towards us.
4: Lucia, knowing that many people would not welcome this news, had told her cousins not to tell anyone. However, Jacinta, who was bursting with joy, did tell her mother, and others heard this, and the news of the apparitions soon spread. As news of the apparition spread, it also became known that Our Lady was due to appear on the 13th of the next month, in June, and people started to travel to Fatima to be present during this second apparition.

0: What do you want of me?
1: I want you to come here on the 13th of next month, to pray the rosary every day, and to learn to read. Later, I will tell you what I want.
0: I want to ask you to take us to heaven.
1: Yes. I will take Jacinta and Francisco soon. But you must stay here sometime longer. Jesus wishes to make use of you, to make me known and loved. He wants to establish in the world devotion to my Immaculate Heart. I promise salvation to those who embrace it, and those souls will be loved by God like flowers placed by me to adorn his throne.
0: Am I to stay here alone?
1: No, my daughter. Are you suffering a great deal? Don't lose heart. I will never forsake you. My Immaculate Heart will be your refuge and the way that will lead you to God.
2: As Our Lady spoke these last words, she opened her hands and for the second time, she communicated to us the rays of that same immense light. We saw ourselves in this light, as it were, immersed in God. Jacinta and Francisco seemed to be in that part of the light which rose towards heaven, and I, in that part which was poured out on the earth. In front of the palm of Our Lady's hand was a heart, encircled by thorns which pierced it. We understood that this was the Immaculate Heart of Mary, outraged by the sins of humanity and seeking reparation.

Well, I think devotion to the Immaculate Heart of Mary is very important. And it is important because it's actually something which God wants. So in Fatima, Our Lady comes to stress the importance of us to become and have our heart just like the heart of Our Lady, a pure heart, a heart that is also a Eucharistic heart that

0: can welcome Jesus and can live by his commandments and can be saved. So that's the importance of this consecration to the Immaculate Heart of Mary, is because the Blessed Virgin Mary does help us to take us to Jesus Christ, our Savior.
1: God wants to establish a devotion to the Immaculate Heart of Mary, which is the pure heart of virtue and love. He wants us to embrace this devotion and make reparation for the conversion of sinners, so that we become flowers to adorn the throne of God. Jesus said, "Blessed are the pure of heart, for they shall see God." There is a close link between the Immaculate Heart of Mary and the Sacred Heart of Jesus. The Immaculate Heart is the heart of the Mother of God. The little shepherd stated that the heart of Jesus wishes to be honored together with the heart of Mary, and that God grants graces through the Immaculate Heart because she is totally devoted to her son. Lucia's family were not happy about the apparitions. In fact, she met with disbelief and even hostility, especially from her mother, who was herself very religious. She couldn't believe that her daughter was receiving visits from the Mother of God.
2: "You must tell Father the truth. Tell him you are just playing silly games."
1: In the Marto household, despite some misgivings, they continued as happily as ever, and their father believed the children from the start.
3: Lucia had some resistance to go to the apparition site on July because she had spoken with the parish priest and she was afraid that all this came from the devil and not from God. So only after thinking a lot about it and after speaking with Francisco and Jacinta, she decided to go to the site of the apparitions.
4: "Suddenly, I felt compelled to go by a strange force, which I could not resist."
1: On the 13th of July, several thousand people gathered at the Corvidiera. Although they could not see Our Lady, many sensed the supernatural atmosphere. The third apparition of Our Lady would be the most comprehensive and prophetic of them all. She revealed to the children a three-part secret, showed the children hell and that sinners do go there, but we can stop them by our sacrifices. Having finally decided to go to the Corva, Lucia met with her cousins. Their father, Manuel Marto, went with the children to watch over them.
4: "When they saw that I was coming, their faces lit up with joy, and they set out with me. Crowds of people were waiting for us along the road, and only with difficulty did we finally get there. This was the day on which Our Lady deigned to reveal to us the secret."
5: "Take off your hat, for I see Our Lady." "What do you want of me?"
6: "I want you to come back here on the 13th of next month, to continue to pray the Rosary every day in honor of Our Lady of the Rosary, in order to obtain peace for the world and the end of the war, because only she can help you."
4: "I asked the lady to tell us who she was and to work a miracle, so that everybody will believe that she is appearing to us."
6: "Continue to come here every month. In October, I will tell you who I am and what I want. And I will perform a miracle for all to see and believe."

0: The people could not see Our Lady, but some heard something like the buzzing sound of a bee and saw a faint mist on the little tree.
1: I have the petition to make. Cure a child from it.
2: She said that she would restore the child's health within a year.
3: Sacrifice yourselves for sinners, and say many times, especially when you make some sacrifice. O Jesus, it is for love of you, for the conversion of sinners, and in reparation for the sins committed against the Immaculate Heart of Mary.
2: As Our Lady spoke these last words, she opened her hands once more, as she had done during the two previous months. The rays of light seemed to penetrate the earth, and we saw, as it were, a sea of fire. Plunged in this fire were demons and souls in human form. Like transparent burning embers, or blackened or burnished bronze, floating about in the conflagration. Now raised into the air by flames that issued from within themselves, together with great clouds of smoke, now falling back on every side, like sparks in a huge fire.

0: You have seen hell, where the souls of poor sinners go. To save them, God wishes to establish in the world devotion to my Immaculate Heart. If what I say to you is done, many souls will be saved, and there will be peace.
1: We are in danger of forgetting the devil and failing to recognize the reality of the struggle in which we are now part. And the devil is a deceiver from the beginning, and he seeks to lead people, especially today, to believe that sin is no longer sin, or even sin is a kind of virtue. And I think in that deception, we must be vigilant of the devil, and also vigilant that the devil always seeks to lead us towards despair in our own sinfulness, that we cannot rise again with the grace of God. So I think the message, the light of the message of Fatima, would lead us to recognize the reality of hell, the reality of our spiritual struggle with the devil, especially as the one who deceives and seeks to lead humanity to despair.
0: The war is going to end, but if people do not cease offending God, a worse one will break out during the pontificate of Pius XI. When you see a night illuminated by an unknown light, know that this is the great sign given you by God that he is about to punish the world for its crimes by means of war, famine, persecution of the Church and of the Holy Father. To prevent this, I shall come to ask for the consecration of Russia to my Immaculate Heart and for the communions of reparation on the first Saturdays. If my requests are heeded, Russia will be converted and there will be peace. If not, she will spread her errors throughout the world, causing wars and persecutions of the Church. The good will be martyred, and the Holy Father

0: will have much to suffer. Various nations will be annihilated.
1: After the two parts which I have already explained, at the left of Our Lady and a little above, we saw an angel with a flaming sword in his left hand.

Do not tell this to anybody. Francisco, yes, you may tell him. And when you pray the rosary, say after each mystery, O my Jesus, forgive us our sins. Save us from the fires of hell. Lead all souls to heaven, especially those most in need of your mercy.

0: What did she look like? What did she say?
1: Some disbelieved, but most of the people did believe Our Lady had appeared to the children and asked questions. But all Lucia could say was, "It's a secret. It's a secret." During this apparition, she revealed to the children a three-part secret, which was to be written down by Lucia, the eldest of the seers, when she was an adult and had become a nun. This secret was to be written out at the request of her bishop, and to be revealed to the church when Our Lady deemed the time was right. In the secret, Our Lady had given the children a vision

hell, thus drawing attention to the fact that it does exist and that people do go there. In the second part of The Secret, Our Lady had revealed that God wants to establish a world devotion to the Immaculate Heart to save sinners. She had also requested that the Holy Father consecrate Russia to her Immaculate Heart to prevent Russia from spreading her errors. The third part of The Secret was released by the Church in the year 2000. On the 13th of July, 1917, Lucia had a vision of the Holy Father, bishops, priests, religious, and people walking through a ruined city and up a hill to a cross where they were martyred. This can be read on many levels, such as the persecutions of Christians, but it can also represent the Church under attack from secular values.

The administrator or mayor of Orem, Arturo de Oliveira Santos, who also had responsibility for Fatima, was a Freemason and very anti-clerical. Having failed to persuade Lucia a few days earlier that she was lying, Santos went to Aldestral himself. He was determined to use all his authority and skills to frighten the children into confessing it was just a hoax, especially now as thousands of people were arriving at Fatima. The administrator wanted to take all three children for questioning in Orem, but thought it was better to trick the children, saying that they would first go to the parish priest and then to the Corvo de Era, as he too is interested, but like St. Thomas, he needs convincing. The mayor ordered the children to be taken to the priest's house, for he wanted them questioned in his presence. However, on the way the carriage turned towards Orem, instead of the place of the apparitions. At the Corvo de Era, pilgrims had gathered and were awaiting the children. The time for the apparitions had come and gone, but no children. Some pilgrims said they felt the presence of Our Lady. Some saw a faint mist on the little holm oak tree.

0: Many were angry with the parish priest and went to his house, as they mistakenly thought he was part of a conspiracy to stop the children.
1: And my grandmother was there in August 13th, 1917, precisely on the day when the little shepherds were not there because they had been taken into Orain by the local administrator for interrogations. And what she told me was that while there, in a summer day, August 13th, although Our Lady did not appear because the little shepherds were not there, she actually saw during one of the days of the apparitions some petals of flowers, like petals of roses, falling down, and people were trying to catch them with their umbrellas. But as the petals were about to fall on the soil, they would just melt down and they could not collect them. She saw the petals. She also smelled some nice perfume while there in covered area. I believe that these were signs which Our Lady wanted to give, saying, well, I am here with you, although the little shepherds cannot be here to receive my message.
0: The children had been kidnapped and taken to Orem. They spent the night of the 13th of August at the administrator's home. His wife was still secretly a faithful Catholic.

and looked after the little shepherds as best she could. The next day, the administrator took them to the prison. After being kidnapped by the administrator, the three little shepherds were taken here to Orem City Hall, where there is also a prison.

0: The prisoners were indignant that the authorities were now locking up children and asked them what had they done. Lucia stepped forward and said that they had not done anything. However, the administrator wants to know the secret that Our Lady had told them, but they cannot tell him.
1: Why are you crying, Jacinta?
2: Because we are going to die without never seeing our mothers again. I want to see my mother.
3: When, sometime later, we were put in prison, what made Jacinta suffer most was to feel that our parents had abandoned us. With tears streaming down her cheeks, she would say neither your parents or mine have come to see us. They don't bother about us anymore.
4: What bothers me is that we might never see Our Lady again. I am going to offer it up for the conversion of poor sinners.
2: I want my mother.
4: Do you want to offer the suffering up?
2: Yes, I do.
4: Oh my Jesus, it is for your love, for the conversion of sinners, for the Holy Father, and in reparation for the sins committed against the Immaculate Heart of Mary.
0: The prisoners suggest that the easiest way for them to get out would be to tell the administrator this secret.
3: Next, we decided to say our rosary. Jacinta took off a medal that she was wearing around her neck and asked a prisoner to hang it up for her on a nail in the wall. Kneeling before this medal, we began to pray. The prisoners prayed with us.

0: Very well, I've tried to save you, but since you not obeyed the government, you should be boiled alive in a cauldron of hot oil. Is the oil boiling?
1: Yes, Señor Mayor.
0: Tell me the truth, Francisco, you stubborn creature.
2: We have told you the truth, sir, but we cannot tell you the secret.

0: that's gone off your boilet. Now, Jacinth, it's your turn, or tell me the secret.
1: I cannot tell you the secret, sir, I can't.
2: Lucia prays that Our Lady will let her die bravely, without a sound, like Francisco and Jacinta.
0: Your cousins are dead, boiled alive. Now it's your turn. You had better tell me the secret, Lucia.
1: I would rather die.
0: Very well, you will.
2: Francisco and Jacinta had not been boiled alive, but were huddled together in another room. They were overjoyed to see Lucia again. Unable to break the children, the administrator sent them back to Fatima.
3: A few days later, Francisco, his brother John, and myself were tending the sheep at a place called Valenos, when we felt something supernatural approaching and enveloping us. Believing that Our Lady was about to appear, we felt sorry that Jacinta was not with us. We begged John to go and call her. He was unwilling to go at first, so I gave him 2 small coins, and off he ran.

0: We saw the flash of light, which we called lightning, and Jacinta arrived, and a moment later, we saw Our Lady on a holm oak tree.
1: What do you want of me?
2: Come again to the Cova de Iria on the 13th of next month, my child, and continue to say the rosary every day. In the last month, I will perform a miracle so that all may believe.
0: I asked Our Lady, what are we to do with the offerings of money that people leave at the Cova de Iria?
2: Have two litters made. One is to be carried by you and Jacinta and two other girls dressed in white. The other one is to be carried by Francisco and three other boys. The money from the litters is for the feast of Our Lady of the Rosary, and what is left over will help towards the construction of a chapel that is to be built here.
0: Then I asked her to cure some sick people.
2: Yes, I will cure some during the year. Pray. Pray very much, and make sacrifices for sinners, for many souls go to hell, because there are none to sacrifice themselves and to pray for them.
3: The Masonic-led secular authorities were unable to stop the little shepherds from going to the Cova de Iria, nor were they able to discredit the apparitions to the population of Portugal in general. That the authorities felt the need to kidnap and imprison the children brought the apparitions to the attention of many more people and created even greater interest. For the September 13th apparition, almost 30,000 people were at the Cova de Iria. The children had difficulty in reaching the place of the apparitions.
0: As the hour approached, I set out with Jacinta and Francisco, but owing to the crowds around us, we could only advance with difficulty. The roads were packed, and everyone wanted to speak to us. Some threw themselves on their knees before us, begging us to place their petitions before Our Lady.

0: What do you want of me?
1: Continue to pray the rosary every day in order to obtain the end of the war. In October, our Lord will come, as well as Our Lady of Sorrows and Our Lady of Carmel. Saint Joseph will appear with the child Jesus to bless the world. God is pleased with your sacrifices. He does not want you to sleep with the robe on, but only to wear it during the daytime.
0: I asked all to ask you many things. The cure of some sick people, off as if mute.
1: Yes, I will cure some, but not others. In October, I will perform a miracle so that all may believe.
2: The message of the fifth apparition is very clear, and once again she asks them to pray the rosary for the end of the war, and that God is pleased with their sacrifices. However, he doesn't want the children to wear the rope while they sleep.
3: Indeed, encouraged by the words of the apparition in August, where the Blessed Mother asked them to pray and make sacrifices for the conversion of sinners so they don't go to hell, the little shepherd children were overwhelming

0: in their generosity. So Our Lady announced them, God is so happy with you, but he does not want you to sleep with a rope. So God does not like that our sacrifices make bad to our health. And maybe the most important sacrifices is accept the suffering that life brings with a smile, with kindness, and as an act of reparation to the sins by which God is offended and by the conversion of sinners.
1: News that a miracle was predicted by the little prophetess at the Corvidiera on the 13th of October had acted like a magnet, and 70,000 people had gathered there in the pouring rain. Besides the pilgrims, there were many skeptics, and members of the anti-clerical press were also present. They were certain that nothing would happen, nothing could happen. Mankind was alone in a cruel materialistic universe, and they hoped that this non-event would prove to be the death knell of Christianity in

0: Blessed art thou amongst women.
1: The children had arrived, knelt in the mud, prayed, and the rain continued to fall. 12 noon had come and gone, and nothing had happened. The critics began to openly question their veracity and the punctuality of the lady. The skeptics and journalists in the crowd were beginning to enjoy themselves.
2: Yeah? You see, it's gone 12 o'clock and nothing has happened. It's all nonsense. A fairy tale made up by children and believed by the feeble-minded.

0: What do you want of me?
1: I want to tell you that a chapel is to be built here, in my honor. I am the Lady of the Rosary. Continue always to pray the Rosary every day. The war is going to end, and the soldiers will soon return to their homes.
0: I have many things to ask you. The cure of some sick person, the conversion of sinners, and other things.
1: Do not offend the Lord our God anymore, for he is already so much offended. If the people amend, the war will be over. But if they do not amend their ways, the world will come to an end.
0: Is there anything more you want of me?
1: No, I do not want anything more of you.

0: Look at the sun!
1: After Our Lady had disappeared into the immense distance of the firmament, we beheld Saint Joseph with the child Jesus, and Our Lady, robed in white with a blue mantle, beside the sun. Saint Joseph and the child Jesus seemed to bless the world, for they traced the sign of the cross with their hands. When, a little later, this apparition disappeared, I saw Our Lord and Our Lady. It seemed to me that it was Our Lady of Sorrows. Our Lord appeared to bless the world in the same manner as Saint Joseph had done.

0: This apparition also vanished, and I saw Our Lady once more, this time resembling Our Lady of Carmel.
1: Lucia would later see that this presaged her entrance into Carmel some years later. The children alone saw the three tableaus, and while they were having the visions of the Holy Family, Our Lord and Our Lady of Carmel, the 70,000 people saw something very different, the spectacular miracle of the sun.
2: The miracle of the sun in the last apparition of Our Lady, it's a very important moment in the apparitions because, in a sense, it proves to a crowd of 70,000 people that something was really occurring. But in a sense, and again, what really matters in this event, the most important thing of this event, is what people couldn't see. The three little shepherds, while the sun was dancing and moving in the sun, in the sky, what the little shepherds were seeing was really a succession of images of Our Lady and Our Lord. And in these images, one of the images was really Our Lord blessing the world. And in a sense, this is what really matters in this event, is that God is blessing us. And more than anything, more than the spectacle of the sun dancing, the blessing is what is really the focus of this event.
1: The rain had stopped during the apparitions, but the dark clouds continued to obscure the sun. Then they suddenly saw the sun as a soft spinning disc of silver, almost as if it was in front of the clouds. Only the little shepherds saw that Our Lady had projected the rays of light onto the sun. And at this point, Lucia shouts,
3: "Look at the sun!

0: The sun then returned to its proper place in the sky. The miracle of the sun has ended. Everyone now finds that they are completely dry. The people are relieved and smile at each other in relief. Many give thanks to God and pray the rosary.
1: It was a very cold day. It was raining, and it was the most amazing event they have ever seen in Fatima. They saw many, many people. They never saw so many people at the same place in this little village. Many of them saw cars for the first time, as there was no car in Fatima yet. And she told me that people told her that they saw the sun dancing around with many beautiful colors, that they got scared. They thought it was the end of the world because it seemed that the sun was falling on them. And it was the most amazing and wonderful event that they have ever seen. Grandmother said to me that because it was raining all the day, they were completely wet when they arrived at the Covaderia, and right after the event, they were fully dry. All the clothes were dry, the soil was dry where they knelt on. So it was a real miracle.
0: 70,000 people had witnessed this unprecedented supernatural event. Heaven had made an intervention on earth, the like of which had not been seen since biblical times. As well as a majority believers, atheists and members of the secular press had also witnessed what is now known as the miracle of the sun, and many of them were to convert back to the church.
2: O milagre do sol.
3: The miracle of the sun on October 13th is perhaps the best known and most talked about event in Fatima. And one of the reasons why it is the most known and talked about event has to do precisely with its absolutely extraordinary character. On the one hand, it was something that had been promised, that had been announced beforehand. It was Lucia who, during one of the apparitions, asked Our Lady for a sign, any sign that would help to show that they were not lying, that they were telling the truth, that she did in fact appear to them. And it is interesting that Our Lady promised that, yes, she would provide a sign. That in October, she would do something that would help people see it was true she had been appearing to them. And it is this fact, this prior notice, that made so many people come to the Covaderia on that day, October 13th, 1917. It is true that on the other 13th days of preceding months, there were already many who would gather at this place because of the spreading fame of the apparitions. But on this, October 13th, it was an immense multitude that was present here where we are at the site of this shrine, spread in all directions.
0: There are many written eyewitness reports. Journalist presence also covered the event. It even made the front page of the government-controlled newspaper, O Seculo. A journalist from O Seculo wrote, "Before the astonished eyes of the crowd, whose aspect was biblical, as they stood bareheaded, eagerly searching the sky, the sun trembled and made sudden incredible movements outside of all cosmic laws. The sun danced, according to the typical expression of the people."
4: The miracle that was manifest at Fatima in October 1917 is something which was observable even by unbelievers, those in fact who had come only to spread doubt and skepticism, if not outright rejection of the supernatural events at Fatima. And I think this is a message, a sign which extends to all of humanity. And I think going back to the words of the great St. John Paul II, it does remind us of the lasting significance of the message of Fatima. Pope John Paul said that the message of Fatima is now more urgent than it was in 1917. And I think the miracle that was foretold and manifest even to those who were unbelievers at Fatima, is an indication to us of the continuing urgency of Our Lady's message.

Jacinta and Francisco were to die as young children. That left Lucia alone to carry the message and to establish the First Saturday's devotion and a world devotion to the Immaculate Heart. On the 10th of December, 1925,

0: Our Lady appeared to her with the child Jesus.
1: I was in my room when suddenly the room lit up, and it was the light of my dear mother in heaven, who came with the child Jesus on a luminous cloud. Our Lady, as if wanting to instill courage, rested her hand on my shoulder.
2: Have compassion on the heart, surrounded with thorns, with which ungrateful men pierce it at every moment. There's no one to make an act of reparation to remove them.
3: Have compassion on my heart, surrounded with thorns, with which ungrateful men pierce me at every moment, with their blasphemies and ingratitude. You at least try to console me, and say that I promise to assist, at the hour of death, with the graces necessary for salvation, all those who, on the first Saturday of 5 consecutive months, shall confess, receive Holy Communion, recite 5 decades of the Rosary, and keep me company for 15 minutes, while meditating on the 15 mysteries of the Rosary, with the intention of making reparation to me.
1: After the wonderful grace of this vision, how could I not offer the least sacrifice that God asks of me to console the heart of my beloved mother in heaven?
0: Lucia knew she must persevere. The century between the apparitions of 1917 and their centenary was to be one of the worst in human history. However, with the First Saturday's devotion, Our Lady has left faithful Catholics a means of making reparation to her Immaculate Heart for mankind's misuse of free will by his blasphemies, impurities, cruelties, and his choice of the world, the flesh, and the devil. Today, this devotion is taking place every first Saturday in churches all over the world. Our Lady asks us to make this devotion on the first 5 consecutive Saturdays of the month. Once we have achieved a first set of 5 first Saturdays, one will certainly benefit from continuing this devotion in subsequent sets of 5 first Saturdays, as a demonstration of our willingness to concentrate our time to God and our desire to be in communion with others, especially those most in need. Most importantly, the devotion of the first 5 Saturdays is a call to a continuous prayerful life rooted in the life committed to God and to others. Our Lady asks us to go to confession. It is important that we remain in a state of grace. Therefore, we must make a full and complete confession. Even if we do not have the stain of mortal sin on our soul, we must still go. Examine our conscience. We should have perfect sorrow for our sins. Make a good act of contrition and avoid the occasions of sin in the future. After we have told our sins to the priests, and any mortal sins must be confessed, we humbly receive absolution, then do the penances prescribed promptly. Our Lady asks us to do this once a month, as part of the first Saturday's devotion. However, if we forget or cannot make this confession, the child Jesus himself, in 1926, allowed us to make it in our next confession. It was February the 15th, 1926, when the child Jesus appeared to Sister Lucia. Besides appearing with his mother, Sister Lucia had seen a child that looked like him and had said to him, "He should ask our Heavenly Mother for the child Jesus."
1: I was putting out the rubbish when I saw a child standing and looking at me. I thought, I've seen this child once before.

0: You asked the Heavenly Mother for the child Jesus.
1: And have you revealed to the world what the Heavenly Mother has asked you?
0: My Jesus, you know very well what my confessor said in the letters I read to you. He said that this vision needed to be repeated, for there are to be facts permitting us to believe it. And the Mother Superior alone could not spread this devotion.
1: It is true. The Mother Superior alone can do nothing, but with my grace, she can do anything. It is enough that your confessor gives you permission, that your superior announces this, for it to be believed by the people, even if they do not know who it was revealed to.
0: But my confessor said that this devotion already exists in the world, for many souls already receive thee every first Saturday of the month, in honor of Our Lady and the 15 Mysteries of the Rosary.
1: It is true, my daughter, that many souls begin, but few persevere to the very end. And those who persevere do it to receive the graces promised. The souls who make the five first Saturdays with fervor and to make reparation to the heart of your Heavenly Mother please me more than those who make 15 but are lukewarm and indifferent.
0: My Jesus, many souls find it difficult to confess on a Saturday. Would you allow a confession within the first 8 days to be valid?
1: Yes, it can even be made later on, provided that the souls are in a state of grace when they receive me on the first Saturday, and that they have the intention of making reparation to the Immaculate Heart of Mary.
0: My Jesus, and those who forget to form this intention?
1: They can form it at their next confession, taking advantage of their first opportunity to go to confession.
2: In 1929, Lucia had been granted permission by her superior to make a holy hour every Thursday and Friday from 11 p.m. to 12 midnight.
0: Suddenly, the whole chapel was illuminated by a supernatural light, and above the altar appeared a cross of light reaching to the ceiling.
3: The moment has come in which God asks the Holy Father to make, in union with all the bishops of the world, the consecration of Russia to my Immaculate Heart, promising to save it by these means. So numerous are the souls which the justice of God condemns for sins committed against me, that I come to ask for reparation. Sacrifice yourself for this intention and pray.
2: We must go to Mass on the first Saturdays and make a communion of reparation for sins committed against the Immaculate Heart. To receive Holy Communion, we must be in a state of grace. And after having made a good confession, we can be assured that we can offer this Holy Communion up to Our Lady. Our Lady asked in each of the six apparitions of 1917 to recite the Rosary every day. Outside the Mass, the Rosary is the most powerful prayer. For example, when prayed by Christians in times of trouble, such as before the Battle of Lepanto against the Ottoman Turks, the Christians won against all the odds. It is also a great aid to meditation, especially on the lives of Jesus, Mary, and the Gospel.

0: The rosary is also a great pro-life antidote against the culture of death. For the fourth and last part of the first Saturday's devotion, Our Lady asks us to keep her company for 15 minutes whilst meditating on the mysteries of the rosary. Statues of Our Lady are a great help to keeping Our Lady company and meditating on the rosary. Therefore, go to a statue or image of Our Lady in your church or in your home, perhaps light a candle. Take a rosary and hold a decade in your hand. Think upon a mystery for a time and then move on to the next.
1: We're invited on the first Saturdays to meditate on all of the mysteries of the rosary. And I always think in prayer the simplest paths are the best paths for us in prayer. So I would suggest and share with you that we simply picture that mystery of the rosary in our minds and hearts, and then allow one word of the gospel, a short phrase, to strike us and to stay with us as we picture, and for those moments, that mystery of the rosary.
0: However, what are the blasphemies committed against the Immaculate Heart? Sister Lucia later explains that our Lord revealed to her that there are five, and that is why we are called at first to make five consecutive first Saturdays. They are blasphemous disrespect and insults against her sacred images, blasphemous disbelief in her Immaculate Conception, blasphemous disbelief in her perpetual virginity, blasphemies against her title as Mother of God by those who refuse to accept her as such, and reparation is needed for those who keep children away from the Immaculate Mother of Jesus and even implant hatred for her in their hearts. The message of Fatima points us to the Gospel of Jesus Christ. As a help for this, Our Lady and Our Lord left us the first Saturday's devotion. At a time when purity is despised, it is a call for man to develop a pure heart, a true heart, a heart consecrated to the Immaculate Heart of Mary, in union with the Sacred Heart of Jesus Christ.

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0: She was a devout Christian woman who married a pagan official named Patricius. Not only did she live with an alcoholic husband with a violent temper, but she also lived with his cranky mother. Saint Monica had three children, one of them being Saint Augustine of Hippo. Through her patience and prayers, she not only converted her husband, but her mother-in-law as well. You would think that she endured enough to be declared a saint at this point in her life, right? Well, guess what? That was just the beginning. Saint Monica's son Augustine was a rebel without a cause, pursuing a life of sin and pleasure. She fervently prayed with tears in her eyes for 17 years before his conversion. In 387, less than a year after her son was officially received into the church, Saint Monica passed away from an illness. Saint Monica is the patron saint of wives, mothers, abuse victims, alcoholics, and conversions.
1: O guardian angel, whom God in his infinite mercy has appointed over me, enlighten, protect, direct, and govern me this day. Amen.
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0: This week on Vaticano, we journey into the living world of sacred music at the heart of the Church in Rome. We visit institutes, foundations, and choirs in Rome and discover how the Church's musical tradition continues to be taught, preserved, and passed on to new generations. We also discover how religious orders have kept these traditions alive through centuries of prayer. For this and more, Vaticano starts now. More than a heritage, sacred music is a living tradition. Meant not only to be preserved, but to be passed on. This commitment lies at the heart of the Pontifical Institute of Sacred Music, whose mission is to form the next generation of choir directors, musicians, organists, and composers, and to entrust them with the task of carrying the Church's musical tradition forward. That same spirit inspired the inaugural International Week of Sacred Music.
1: A week like this can provide people just with an experience of total immersion into the wide and deep tradition of the Church, from plain chant to pieces that have been composed this year by our own very students. And not only to learn about it, but also to pray with it and to perform it in the liturgies.
0: Designed to inspire, educate, and deepen faith through the power of music, the inaugural International Week of Sacred Music brought together people from a wide range of backgrounds and vocations to Rome.
1: It might be choir singers that come from all over the world and just recharge their batteries, or educators that work in Catholic schools, that work in cathedrals, and want to learn more about music, to be better teachers of sacred music, or religious sisters, or religious men and priests that chant the liturgy and want to know how it really works.
0: Among the diverse group of participants were several who had journeyed from across the United States, each with a unique role in serving the Church through sacred music.
2: I've been teaching in Catholic seminaries now for about 20 years, and you know, I teach the men how to sing the Roman Missal and Gregorian chant, and I teach them liturgical practices and lead them in Mass. And I thought this would be a great opportunity to kind of step back from the daily grind of working and teaching, to think about what I'm doing.
3: I've been a part of many different choirs throughout my life, and a cappella groups and different things, but to study sacred music in such a way as this, with so many talented people around me, I honestly looked at it and I was like, oh, that's cool for someone else. And then I thought about it and I'm like, you know what, no, this is perfect for me.
4: I help with music ministry for my community, but my background in music is mostly with instruments. I play piano and viola and organ, and I've never had much vocal training. So when I found out about this opportunity to know the vocal music of the liturgy better, I was very excited.
0: For teachers and educators, the program provided practical training and innovative teaching methods designed to make chant engaging, accessible, and meaningful for young learners.
5: We had the opportunity to go through many strategies and methods to engage children choir, to make sacred music interesting for them, and to bring faith to them in singing in the choir. A very challenging thing is make them discover things like Gregorian chant or ancient music, and this was one of the aims of my course.
6: A bit of a psychology, trying to teach children how to learn difficult music, or maybe music in a foreign language, the Latin or any other language, and to learn techniques to make it exciting, to make it approachable, to make it easy, has been a great help for me.
0: Another track for seminarians, priests, and religious offered vocal coaching and workshops in Gregorian chant to strengthen their ability to sing the prayers of the Mass and the Divine Office.
4: So we've done some of the traditional chants and also techniques for really using the music to express the words and in Latin, as well as translating chant into other languages.
0: The largest track, designed for choral singers, offered participants the opportunity to expand their sacred music repertoire, refine their technique, and perform in choral settings across Rome.
7: It was a joy for me to work with so many beautiful voices, sharing some of the secrets of polyphony, and above all the beauty of the Roman polyphonic tradition, as well as the broader international repertoire. Their enthusiasm has made all the work we invested throughout the week truly worthwhile.
3: Using what I've learned will personally be able to help me sing better, but I'll also be able to share what I learned with other people around me and to serve the liturgy in a more unique and better way.
0: With 110 participants from 30 countries, the inaugural International Week of Sacred Music demonstrated that sacred music remains a living tradition, one that continues to unite the faithful in a shared mission to preserve, live, and pass it on to future generations.
2: Just being with people from all around the world who are working in church music or involved in church music, you know, it's not like a gathering of musicians. It's a gathering of people who love the Lord and are doing this music in order to bring glory to His name.

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1: In 1917, Our Lady asked the little shepherds of Fatima to call all people to prayer. Now, more than 100 years later, we too can participate in our Blessed Mother's mission by joining the children and youth of the world in a Eucharistic holy hour, as we offer prayers for peace in our families, in the church, and in the world. 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

0: The Dominican tradition is one of them.
1: La musique et le chant s'adaptent.
2: Music and chant adapt to people and to a particular way of life. Since the Middle Ages, the Dominicans have adapted Gregorian chant, mainly by shortening it. This was quite a pragmatic decision, because the Dominican order was a mendicant order and the order of preachers, and so the friars, who went out to preach, could not afford to have long offices that lasted for hours.
1: Qui durait des heures.
0: Drawing on his background in sacred music, Brother Gabrielus explains that Gregorian chant, precisely because it adapts to the rhythm of a religious community's life, also beautifully expresses the evangelical counsels of poverty, chastity, and obedience.
1: Le chant grégorien est monodique.
2: Gregorian chant is monodic, meaning that it is sung in unison with a single voice. This reflects a certain poverty, because there is no harmony, there are no chords. It is quite an austere practice. Obedience is also expressed in Gregorian chant, since the brothers must be in accord with one another, and there is a certain discipline that they must follow, a particular technique and set of rules governing the pace. And it also becomes very clear that if the brothers are not living in fraternity within the house, the chant is less good as well.
1: Et moins bon aussi.
0: For an order founded to preach and teach, chant also serves as a means of transmitting the faith through hymns, such as St. Thomas Aquinas's Pangue Lingua, which continue to enrich the church's spiritual life to this day.
1: Pour toute l'église, je pense.
2: For the whole church, I think there's value to it, particularly a theological value, because it is a summary, a sort of mini theological synthesis of the doctrine of the Eucharist, and the last two verses,
1: Santum ergo sacramentum,
2: and also the second verse, Genitori genitoque, are sung during benediction of the Blessed Sacrament and throughout Eucharistic adoration.
1: Des pratiquants. Salve

0: Among the chants long associated with the Dominican tradition is the Salve Regina, which is very similar to the Roman version, but has a few unique touches of its own.
1: There are certain passages that have a bit more of elaboration, so to speak. It's like the composer is highlighting some words in a very specific and elaborate way that is somehow useful to convey some messages that are related to the Dominican order. For example, the word misericordia, mercy, is really elaborate, and you know, Saint Dominic himself thought of himself as a missionary of mercy, wanted to bring mercy, and especially to sinners and those who are prone to errors in matters of faith.
0: To this day, the friars sing it each night at Compline, the final prayer of the day.
1: This is a very old tradition. Jordan of Saxony, the second master of the order, already testifies that was the use, and it was really spread across the order. And it sort of became a trademark of Dominicans.
0: Over the centuries, countless chant manuscripts have been carefully preserved by orders. While much was lost during the French Revolution and the anti-clerical movements that swept across Europe, these sacred musical traditions have endured.
2: Gustav Mahler, a great composer, used to say that tradition is not the veneration or worship of ashes. Tradition is the preservation of the fire. And even if one believed that this fire had gone out, in reality, one can still glimpse a few sparks of it. Today, the friars are taking up this tradition again and reintegrating it into their communities.

0: Nowhere is the essential role of this unique chant more evident than in the Divine Office, the church's daily cycle of prayer that frames a friar's day.
1: The Divine Office, as in the practice of the whole church, extends from the very first moments of the morning, or even of the night, until the close of the day. All of these moments spiritually nourish us with the word of the Lord. The whole of Dominican life is about penetrating more deeply into the mystery, meditating on all of this through chant.
0: To this day, the distinctive character of Dominican Gregorian

0: in chant can still be heard in specific chants and responsories, especially during Lent and other seasons of the liturgical year.
1: It invites you to dwell on what you are singing. Gregorian chant is highly elaborate. There are many notes that enrich individual syllables. Yet despite this, it does not seem verbose or heavy. Rather, it flows smoothly through these notes and gives you the opportunity truly to ruminate on, to interiorize what you are singing, which is above all the Word of God.
0: In the chants of the friars, a centuries-old tradition continues to live and breathe.
2: Anche cantando, ecco,
1: facendo. By singing, we allow the Lord's word to resonate with us, both listening to it and raising it up to Him in song.

0: Cardinal Domenico Bartolucci was known as the musician of the popes, the musician of the saints. A priest, distinguished composer, and musician, Cardinal Bartolucci served as music director of the Pontifical Sistine Chapel for over 40 years. He's the author of an extraordinary body of work, published in over 40 volumes, and knew many popes. The Bartolucci Foundation, based in Rome, keeps alive the artistic and spiritual genius of the great maestro and cardinal, who passed away in 2013. Veronica Giacometti, EWTN Vatican journalist, met with Alessandro Bicciocchi, Secretary General of the Bartolucci Foundation.
1: Dr. Bicciocchi, the Bartolucci Foundation is committed to keeping Cardinal Domenico Bartolucci's artistic legacy alive. Could you tell us a little about the life and work of this great composer and how the foundation carries his legacy forward today?
2: Well, trying to condense Domenico Bartolucci into a single interview is quite a challenge. I first met him when I was a boy chorister in the Sistine Chapel, during my final years of elementary school and then in middle school when I was a member of the choir. Of course, it is his work as a musician for which he is best known internationally. Originally from Florence, he served as maestro of several of Rome's most important basilicas. His superiors recognized his remarkable musical talent while he was studying in the seminary and sent him to Rome to further his education in sacred music. In a short time, he became choir master at the Basilica of St. John Lateran, then at St. Mary Major. In 1952, while still very young, Pope Pius XII appointed him assistant director of the Sistine Chapel Choir alongside Lorenzo Perosi. After Perosi's death, Bartolucci became director of the Sistine Chapel Choir himself. At just 39 years old, he was appointed perpetual director of the Sistine Chapel Choir, a role from which he dedicated his life to the service of sacred music.
3: Maestro direttore perpetuo della Cappella Sistina e da lì ha speso la sua vita a servizio della musica sacra.
1: Cardinal Bartolucci dedicated more than 40 years of his life to the Pontifical Sistine Chapel Choir. Why was he so committed to passing on the Roman polyphonic tradition to new generations?
2: You see, sacred music lives on through inheritance. Sacred music has its origins in Gregorian chant and polyphony, these two great pillars that the Church still recognizes as the primary sources to draw upon for liturgical celebration. And so, clearly, the past is not optional. The past is our roots, and Bartolucci was particularly attentive to this, perhaps more than others.
1: In 2004, the foundation founded its choir. How does the choir continue to carry the sacred music tradition beyond Italy's borders?
2: The choir was founded at a time when the maestro had retired from his work as a musician and as director of the Sistine Chapel Choir. But since he was still in the fullness of his years, he did not want, so to speak, to leave behind what had been his life's work. So we reconstituted this choir, which is a professional ensemble made up of musicians, many of whom come from Rome's principal musical institutions, including the

0: those of the Vatican. With it, we devote ourselves to the same repertoire that the maestro wanted to see disseminated. Today, we have chosen not only to perform the polyphonic music of the Roman Renaissance tradition, but also to give significant space to Bartolucci's own compositions. Since the foundation is dedicated to him, we believe that his repertoire should be made accessible not only in Italy, but internationally as well.
1: Your foundation's mission is to evangelize through music. In what way can music bring the faithful closer to God?
0: I believe this is part of the Church's teaching. The Church has always sought to draw upon the benefits of every art in the work of evangelization, and music is certainly one of them. It is no coincidence that the liturgy has always been accompanied by song. Likewise, Bartolucci himself insisted that music should be given ample space within the liturgy. He used to say that if Michelangelo had been given only a postage stamp on which to paint the Last Judgment, we would have only a tiny fragment to contemplate and admire. Instead, he was given vast surfaces and immense spaces on which to create. In the same way, Bartolucci argued that music should be given that same breadth and prominence within the celebration of the liturgy.
1: Thank you for your time.
0: Thank you.
2: After the break, we'll go behind the scenes with the choir of the Diocese of Rome.

On May 8th, 2025, Catholics around the world erupted with joy when the white smoke billowed from the temporary chimney on the roof of the Sistine Chapel, announcing that the cardinals in the conclave had chosen a successor to the recently deceased Pope Francis. Delight turned to utter shock when the name of the new pope was announced from the loggia of St. Peter's Basilica. Robert Francis Prevost, an American, had been chosen and had taken the name Pope Leo XIV. It was the most important event in American Catholic history. The first U.S.-born pontiff and the first from North America, Pope Leo XIV was born in 1955 in the area of Chicago, Illinois, to parents themselves the children of immigrants and who raised three sons imbued with the Catholic faith. Thanks to the strength of the Catholic witness of his family and the priests, nuns, and religious in his life, he said yes to the call to the priesthood and the Augustinian order. While in service around the world as an Augustinian missionary, a bishop in Peru, and then a cardinal in Rome, Pope Leo XIV never lost his love for his family and never lost touch with his distinctly American roots. He is truly a child of the Church in America and is both a worthy heir of faith and the greatest exemplar of the flowering of Catholicism in the United States.

0: For more than 40 years, a special choir has been at the service of the Pope and his diocese, the Choir of the Diocese of Rome. Founded in 1984 with the encouragement of Pope St. John Paul II, it was established to animate diocesan liturgies. Founder and director of the choir, Monsignor Marco Frisina, recalls how it all began.
1: I had been a priest for only 2 years, but I had already been involved in important liturgies with the Holy Father. At the time, however, there was no diocesan choir, that is, no choir representing the diocese. So I asked the Cardinal Vicar at the time, Cardinal Poletti, what he thought about inviting the young people who attended the prayer meetings here at the Roman Seminary, where I was serving as a formator. He said, of course, it's a beautiful idea.
0: Made up of volunteer singers, the choir has participated in some of the church's most significant events. From the Jubilee of Youth to canonization masses. The choir is also known for its annual Christmas concert at the Archbasilica of St. John Lateran, which is open to the public. Year after year, the Choir of the Diocese of Rome has gained recognition throughout the world, performing concerts not only in Italy, but also in France, Germany, Austria, Spain, Turkey, and the United States.
1: The people who come here are not professional musicians. They come from their parishes. They are students, workers, fathers and mothers of families, ranging in age from 18 to 60 or 70 and beyond. In a sense, they have grown up here within the choir.
0: Every Tuesday evening, men and women ranging in age from 18 to 70 gather in the theater of the Pontifical Roman Major Seminary to rehearse both new and familiar pieces and prepare for upcoming liturgical celebrations.
1: We do have an audition at the beginning, but it is not the kind of audition you would find for an academy choir or an opera chorus. It's simply a way of ensuring that candidates have the minimum skills needed to join the choir. After that, they learn along the way.
0: The Choir of the Diocese of Rome is more than a place for singing lessons and rehearsals.
1: The beautiful thing is that even after so many years, I am still able in some way to accompany them and offer them not only musical formation, but spiritual and pastoral formation as well. Our presence in the diocese extends beyond the liturgies we serve. We are also present in parish communities, taking part in parish celebrations and other important moments. This year too, we are carrying out evangelization through music, presenting the oratorios I have composed and performing them in many parishes throughout Rome.
0: Among those whose lives have been profoundly touched by the choir is Oriana Oliverio. A longtime member, she says it has been far more than a musical experience.
2: In every event and every moment shared with others, we rediscover the experience of prayer, which is the choir's primary and fundamental purpose, the very reason that brings us together here. In my personal experience, singing has kept me anchored in the faith.
0: Monsignor Marco Frisina has composed hundreds of well-known liturgical and religious works, such as Anima Christi, and perhaps most famously, Jesus Christ, You Are My Life. Over the years, directors and choristers have shared moments they will never forget.
3: I remember the World Youth Days with Pope John Paul II. now Pope Saint John Paul II, with great joy. But perhaps the most memorable event, aside from more recent milestones such as the Concert for the Poor and International Choir Meeting in the Vatican, was the canonization of John Paul II. After all, he was the Pope who wanted this choir to exist and who made its creation possible.
0: For the choristers, it's always an honor and a gift to lead the Pope's liturgical celebrations in song.
1: I always tell them, never take it for granted, never get used to it, because it is a great privilege to be at the heart of the Church, close to the Pope, who in those moments speaks on behalf of everyone, and we give our voice to the Church's prayer.

chasing the forgotten roads where Christianity turned the world upside down. The witness of these early churches still rises from the dusty ruins of Asia Minor, offering a priceless window into the faith and practice of the earliest Christians. From the volcanic hills of Cappadocia to the majestic churches of Constantinople, Christ's promise stood firm. The gates of hell would not prevail against his church.

You have drawn near to Mount Zion and the city of the living God, the heavenly Jerusalem, to myriads of angels in festal gathering, to the assembly of the firstborn enrolled in heaven, to God, the judge of all, to the spirits of just men made perfect, to Jesus, the mediator of a new covenant, and to the sprinkled blood, which speaks more eloquently than that of Abel.

0: Rejoicing in the Lord, from whom all good things come, let us pray. Father and Lord of all, you sent your Son into the world that your name might be glorified in every place. Strengthen the witness of your church among the nations.
1: Lord, hear our prayers.
0: Make us obedient to the teachings of your apostles and bound to the truth of our faith.
1: Lord, hear our prayers.
0: As you love the innocent, render justice to those who are wronged. Free those in bondage and give sight to the blind. Raise up the fallen and protect the stranger.
1: Lord, hear our prayer.
0: Fulfill your promise to those who already sleep in your peace. Through your Son, grant them a blessed resurrection.
1: Lord, hear our prayer.
0: At the Savior's command, informed by divine teaching, we dare to say,

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Through our Lord Jesus Christ, your Son, who lives and reigns with you in the unity of the Holy Spirit,

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Amen.

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And he stooped toward me and heard my cry. 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He set my feet upon a crag. 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And he put a new song into my mouth, a hymn to our God. Many shall look on in awe and trust in the Lord. Psalm 40, verses 2 through 4.

0: Hi, this is Dr. Anthony Rizzi from the Institute for Advanced Physics, here to talk to you about Faith Matters. And today I want to talk about prayer and the need, as everyone probably realized listening, that we need to make time for prayer. But there's two types of prayers that I think we don't think about very much, and that is the prayer to ask for growth in truth and the prayer of praise. And the prayer of ask for growth in truth is to listen to people that know more than us, despite the fact that it makes us uncomfortable and it makes us squirm. In fact, look for that. Ask for the grace in prayer to look for that. As the wise men did, they left their comfort zones to seek and hear what they did not know that they would hear, but they knew that it would upset their comfort zone. And that's when you're growing, is when you're leaving what you already think. And he's infinitely bigger than us, so we need to seek that infinitely bigger. And it's going to be comfortable once we fit it in, but fitting it in is going to be a growth job, and we have to ask for that in prayer. We have to spend the time to pray. And then we also have to praise him for who he is and his greatness for who he is, and we often forget to do that. And we just need to make time for that, and it should be a continual thing throughout the day that we're asking for help as we're trying to grow each moment closer to him and growing in that truth that he brings us through people around us especially. St. Francis de Sales says that, you know, if you're busy, pray more, because you need that grace. And it's not like necessarily an interruption prayer, but it can be a continual prayer. And you can't leave that time aside for prayer, but you also can do it as an integrated part of the whole day. So thank you for listening. This has been Faith Matters.
1: On this day, more than 6,000 Catholic schools will open their doors to teach the truth of Jesus Christ. The mission is simple: to teach what is good, beautiful, honorable, and true. For as Jesus himself

Good evening and welcome to Sunday Night Live. This week, we're going to talk about a difficult subject. It may not seem difficult, but we want to make it fairly clear. Can we pray with people of other religious denominations and other faiths? It's an interesting question. And if I start coughing during the middle of the program, know that I came back from Wichita last week with a bad throat, picked it up on the plane, and I've been coughing all week. Now, I'm very well aware that many of our viewers are Protestant, Orthodox, Jewish. Occasionally I get a little mail from some Muslim viewers and some Buddhists, once in a while from a Hindu. And some people who feel religious, but they don't belong to anything. Can we pray with each other? Now, there are two answers that are wrong. Always and never. And the reasons for always and never are not reasons that are specific to Catholics. As we think about them, they'd apply to all of us. Now, we can pray at any time with another person privately, but we will do better if we have something in common. For instance, whenever we pray with a person, they must believe in one true God who cares for the world. That's called monotheism. And the vast majority, perhaps everybody watching this program, except agnostics and atheists who do watch it, would be monotheists. That means you believe in one God, and you believe that he cares about the world that he has made, that he overlooks. The world. And that is important. I told you I had a cold. Now, suppose you were praying with someone or going to pray with someone and they believed in a couple of gods. There are hardly any people like that in the world anymore. They wouldn't be likely to know you. They would be polytheists or pagans in the strict sense of the word. However, you might also find yourself in a position of praying to someone whose God is very far distant from the God of the Jewish scriptures, the Old Testament, or the New Testament. What kind of a God would that be? That would be a God that is simply a projection of their own mind and their own needs. Tucked away in that strange world called the New Age, you might definitely find some people who have a God that you couldn't pray to. What's a good way to measure?

if a person that wants you to pray with them or you to pray with them can accept the Lord's Prayer, the Our Father, chances are that you're talking to the same God. And you say, well, Jewish people don't say the Lord's Prayer. Every phrase in the Lord's Prayer is in the Jewish scriptures. Our Lord didn't add anything that wasn't already in the Jewish scriptures. Remember, our Lord was a rabbi. So, I would say, personally and privately, pray with people. If someone dear to you who is not a Christian, not a believer, apparently, is in some great crisis, take their hand and pray with them. If they're bereaved, if they've just found out about the death of someone dear to them, if they're very confused, if they found out that they're dying of cancer, pray with them. Lead them in prayer. Giving yourself to a person to pray with you is a great act of kindness. And I wouldn't worry too much about dotting the I's and crossing the T's. Last week, a man asked me on the call in, and it was a very good question. Can you pray with a Muslim since they don't believe in the Holy Trinity? Well, neither do Jewish people. Christians believe that God is one God with three persons, triunitas, Trinity. So, the popes have prayed in modern times with Jews and with Muslims. Why not? They're praying to the living God. And that perhaps is a good argument for many Catholics. If the Pope can pray for them privately, and the Pope doesn't do things secretly, but not in a formal ceremony, well, then why not? And I think that shows our belief that God cares for everyone. Our divine Savior says something very, very interesting. In Matthew 8:11, and he's talking about salvation. And he says, I tell you, many will come from the east and the west and sit down with Abraham, Isaac, and Jacob in the kingdom of heaven, while the children of the kingdom will be thrown out, and they will weep and gnash their teeth. So he is warning some of his hearers, who were very devout Jewish people, that they better be prepared for people coming from the north and the south and the east and west. These are the Gentiles. The Gentiles, and that's the vast majority of people watching this program. Gentile, that word, comes from the word for race or gens, G-E-N-S. Now, what about public prayer? Formal public prayer. And there's a couple of things here you want to watch out for. First of all, most of my listeners, if they had been at a public worship service, with members of other religious denominations, it probably was on Thanksgiving. That's when we tend to have public worship services. And in a town, the different churches will get together, or perhaps the churches and the synagogues, maybe even in these days, the churches and synagogues and somebody from the mosque get together and have

a Thanksgiving service. Now, everybody knows that this is not a formal service of the particular religious denomination. It may be held in the Catholic Church, a Protestant church,

And those who set up the service need to be very sensitive that they don't put other people there in an embarrassing situation. So, for instance, if a town is having an ecumenical Thanksgiving service and the local Jewish congregation is coming, it would be inappropriate to invoke the name of our Lord Jesus Christ. If only Protestants, Catholics, and Orthodox Christians are there, fine. But you have to be sensitive. It would not be appropriate in such a circumstance for Catholics and Orthodox Christians at such a service to invoke the name of the Blessed Virgin Mary or the saints. Now, interestingly, if it were Catholics and Muslims, they could invoke the name of the Virgin Mary, because the Muslims, unknown to most people, have great honor and respect for the mother of Jesus, whom they call Miriam, Mary. And I was there in the Holy Land, in the grotto of the Maternity of Mary, called the Milk Grotto. And all the time I was there, a procession of Muslim women, obviously expecting, were coming in and out of the church, praying to Mary that they would have a safe delivery. So keep your eyes open and your mouth shut, and you'll find out that things are not always the way you think they are. Now, what about a formal service that's not an ecumenical service? I think that one could go. I have gone to many Protestant services, Jewish services, Orthodox services, and I behave myself. This is the prayers of another denomination, and I pray myself respectfully and quietly, and I don't expect them, unless they invite me to directly participate in the service. But if they do, well, then I could do it. I should tell you a little funny story. I was speaking one evening at what is called the Oneg Shabbat, the supper after the Friday evening service in a Orthodox synagogue. And I went to the service first, which would make you think of the New Testament, of Jesus reading the scriptures in the synagogue in Nazareth. And I noticed at the end of the service, two men got up and walked out, right before the end of the service, when the rabbi gives a blessing. So I said to the rabbi later, I didn't know you had any Irish Jews. Irish Jews, well, if you know the Irish, they love to leave a little bit early. Oh, he said, no, they're not Irish. They're priests. They're Kohens. The Jewish Hebrew word for priest is Kohen. And it's passed on by families hereditarily. The present Jewish world is the rabbinic Jewish world, run by the rabbis. At the time of our Lord, it was run by the hereditary priests and high priests. But the rabbi couldn't give the blessing if there was a hereditary priest or Kohen there. So these two Kohens or Khans, maybe they were used car dealers, I don't know, they got up and they left the service so that the rabbi would know that he could give the blessing. Kind of interesting. If you go to the service of another religious denomination, keep your eyes open and see what the customs, the prayerful customs, the important messages are, and kindly compare them with your own religious experience. Now, I'll be back in 2 minutes, hopefully with now too much coughing. So God bless, and say a little prayer for me in the break that I don't cough too much.

St. Vincent de Paul was born in France to a poor peasant family on April 24, 1581. Growing up, he was educated by the Franciscan friars and was ordained a priest in 1600. St. Vincent helped to reform clergy and prepare men for the priesthood through spiritual retreats and trainings. He traveled all over Europe preaching and serving the poor, and he established hospitals and evangelized to convicts. He founded a religious community of priests known as the Vincentians, as well as the Ladies of Charity, a lay institute of women. He also co-founded the Daughters of Charity, all of which served the sick and the poor. He died on September 27, 1660, at the age of 80 in Paris. He was canonized on June 16, 1737 by Pope Clement XII. The St. Vincent de Paul Society, a Catholic organization dedicated to serving the poor, was established after his death in 1833. He is the patron saint of charities and horses. St. Vincent de Paul, pray for us.

0: Now, our first question is from Viviana. Viviana, where are you from and what are you going to tell us?
1: Kentucky. Okay. Father, I am from Kentucky.
0: Okay. And what's your question?
1: My question, Father, is that I live in a Protestant rest home, and with my Protestant resident friends, I am invited to go to services on Sunday, and I have Mass on Fridays. I would like to know, should I go ahead and go to services on Sunday with them, with my Protestant friends?
0: Well, by all means, if you spiritually profit by going with them, by all means do it. There'd be no reason in the world that you couldn't, especially if you get to Mass on Friday. Go, enjoy the service, listen to the sermon. But it would be inappropriate to receive communion if they have communion. That would be, you Catholics go to communion at Mass, Protestants go to communion at their communion service. But that's fine. We need another call. Come on, kids. You guys out there that are watching this tonight, let's see if we can get some questions. A call from Leon. Leon, are you on there?
2: Hello, Father Benedict Rochelle?
0: Yes, Leah. Okay, Leah, yes.
2: This is Leah. Leah.
0: Okay, what's your question, Leah?
2: Okay, Father, thank you so much for taking my call, and I am praying for you for your health, that God gives you long health, because you do beautiful programming.
0: Thank you, Leah.
2: Okay, my question is, Father, that my son is not a Catholic anymore, and he's converting to born-again Christian. And I'm very sad about that, Father. But he told me that next May he's going to get married, not even in born-again Christian church, in the reception hall. And the minister is going to do the ceremony. My question is, should I go or not? I feel very upset over this.
0: Well, first of all, let's start with the fact that I think he's probably very sincere. People move around. Protestants become Catholics, Catholics become Protestants. And they almost always do so out of real conviction. So we may disagree with them and regret that it happened. But first of all, as I read from Corinthians 12, we must be kind. Now, years ago, a parent was not allowed to go to the wedding of one of their children if it was outside the Catholic Church, if that child was Catholic. In more recent times, in the last several decades, the moral theologians have said that you do more harm than good by staying away, and that you can go, but you shouldn't look too happy. Now, that requires a bit of imagination. And I always tell people, instead of taking champagne, have a cup of black coffee. But don't offend anyone. It's unfortunate, but at least you know that the young man is sincere. And I'm sure that the minister is sincere. This is one of the tragedies of the breakup of the church at the time of the Reformation. And that breakup occurred because the Catholics weren't behaving themselves. Don't blame the Reformation on all the Protestants. All the Protestants involved in the Reformation were Catholics. And we should certainly pray for the reunion of the church. We have a call from Joseph. Joseph, where are you from and what's your thought?
3: Hello, Father. I'm from California.
0: Uh-huh. And what do you think?
3: The question I have is, could you describe or talk about any kind of problems that might come up when Catholics try to use other forms of prayer that originated from other religions? Like today, they will sometimes use a mantra or Thomas Merton tried to use a type of centering prayer that he took from Zen Buddhism? Thank you. Thank you, Father, and God bless you.
0: It's a good question. Now, actually, you'll often find that these kinds of prayer, forms of prayer, have actually been in Christianity for centuries, but they've been under different names. If you're a Catholic, you said a mantra for years. Blessed be God. Blessed be His holy name. Blessed be Jesus Christ, true God and true man. That's a mantra. And years ago, we were also taught to say aspirations. Sacred Heart of Jesus, I place my trust in thee. One of the most famous is in the Orthodox Church, and it's the Lord Jesus, have mercy on me, the Pilgrim's Prayer. People went through their lives saying this kind of prayer. So there's nothing uniquely Hindu or Buddhist about saying a mantra. And it's called the Jesus Prayer. Now, the other one that you mentioned, centering prayer. Well, centering prayer is a form of meditation. There's all sorts of different forms of meditation, but that's a technique of recollection. I used to be mildly amused that people thought it was all such a very unique thing. When I was a seminarian 60 years ago, we read the books of a French Jesuit, Father Raoul Plus, P-L-U-S. And what people were calling centering prayer in 2005, Father Plus had been writing about in the 30s and 40s. Now, it is, first of all, not a prayer. It's a technique of getting recollected, getting your mind into a quiet frame of reference, and then speaking to God. People have argued about it for years. St. Teresa of Avila and St. John of the Cross, who were supporters in the Carmelite reform, they had different views on this. St. John of the Cross seemed to encourage what we would call imageless thought. St. Teresa has a big long thing of she couldn't do this and she couldn't pray without thinking about St. Anthony holding the Christ child and all this. So they saw things in a different way. Generally speaking, things like this fit into Catholicism. Catholicism is a big religion. It has many, many different traditions, from the Carthusian hermits to the very active missionary orders. It covers a lot of territory. It's in many different cultures, many different places, many different rites. If you ever went to Mass in the Coptic or Ethiopian rite of the Catholic Church, it's very, very different from what we have in the Latin rite. But we come together through faith, the sacraments, and the tradition of the Church. So your question is a good one, but it is not really a big problem. We have a call from Helene. Helene, what's your question?
4: Yes, Father. Thank you for taking my call. I attended the wedding ceremony of my grandson, and it was in a Protestant church, and of course the minister invited us all to go to communion, and I did not go, and I have always felt bad about it. I didn't know whether I should do this or not, so I wanted to know what you would have done in that situation.
0: Well, I would have respectfully attended the service and paid attention, but I would not have gone to communion, because from a Catholic perspective, that means that you are accepting the Protestant understanding of communion. In the Catholic Church and in the Orthodox churches, we believe, and in some Anglican churches, that validly ordained priests who have apostolic succession, passing on of the priesthood down through the ages from the apostles, from Christ, that we are able to perform the mysterious and miraculous sign of the Eucharist, that the bread and wine become the body and blood of Christ. The Protestants very seldom will believe such a thing. Many years ago, two or three centuries ago, John Wesley, founder of the Methodist Church, clearly did believe this, but Methodists don't believe it today. Hymns that he wrote with his brother say that the bread and wine become the body and blood of Christ, and that Christ sheds his blood in the Eucharist. Methodists don't believe that today, largely. So I would not have gone to Holy Communion. I would, I think, given the wrong message. But I'd always be respectful. Now we have to do our closing prayer. O Holy Spirit, come and be with us all. Be with every person listening this evening. And teach us to make the good step along the way. In the name of the Father, and of the Son, and of the Holy Spirit. Amen. Amen. And thank you for joining us. We'll see you next week. And as I always do, I put in my little appeal for support for EWTN. A couple of weeks ago, I made a little appeal for support for the Friars, because we're getting 20 new members, and we have our sisters here tonight. If you want to help us, Father Benedict, Box 55, Larchmont, New York, 10538. You don't even need the Box 55. They know me at the post office. Larchmont, L-A-R-C-H-M-O-N-T, New York. God bless, and have a good week.
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10: A paten is a round metal plate set on top of the chalice and upon which the host is placed during the Mass. 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
1: Family, a prayer that we pray together is a powerful prayer. So please pray together with me our EWTN family prayer. Today we pray for prisoners. Lord Jesus, we praise you for revealing your love for prisoners, for you said that when we visit them, we visit you. Sanctify this time of imprisonment for all prisoners. Bring the grace of conversion to hardened criminals. Give the joy of salvation to those who never knew a loving family, and grant freedom to those unjustly imprisoned. Teach our brothers and sisters in prison how to pray, and let them find hope in your words of forgiveness to the thief who died next to you. Amen.

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Take this, all of you, and eat of it, for this is my body, which will be given up for you. Take this, all of you, and drink from it, for this is the chalice of my blood, this

I confess to Almighty God and to you, my brothers and sisters, that I have greatly sinned in my thoughts and in my words, in what I have done and in what I have failed to do, through my most grievous fault. Therefore, I ask Blessed Mary, ever Virgin, all the angels and saints, and you, my brothers and sisters, to pray for me to the Lord our God. May Almighty God have mercy on us, forgive us our sins, and bring us

us pray. 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Through our Lord Jesus Christ, your Son, who lives and reigns with you in the unity of the Holy Spirit, God,

0: A reading from the book of the prophet Isaiah. On this mountain, the Lord of hosts will provide for all peoples a feast of rich food and choice wines, juicy, rich food and pure, choice wines. On this mountain, he will destroy the veil that veils all peoples, the web that is woven over all nations. He will destroy death forever. The Lord God will wipe away the tears from every face. The reproach of his people he will remove from the whole earth, for the Lord has spoken. On that day it will be said, "Behold our God, to whom we look to save us. This is the Lord for whom we looked. Let us rejoice and be glad that he has saved us. For the hand of the Lord will rest on this mountain."
1: Verbum Domini.

0: A reading from the letter of St. Paul to the Philippians. Brothers and sisters, I know how to live in humble circumstances. I know also how to live with abundance. In every circumstance and in all things, I have learned the secret of being well fed and of going hungry, of living in abundance and of being in need. I can do all things in him who strengthens me. Still, it was kind of you to share in my distress. My God will fully supply whatever you need, in accord with his glorious riches in Christ Jesus. To our God and Father, glory forever and ever. Amen.
1: Verbum Domini.

Jesus again in reply spoke to the chief priests and elders of the people in parables, saying, "The kingdom of heaven may be likened to a king who gave a wedding feast for his son. He dispatched his servants to summon the invited guests to the feast, but they refused to come. A second time he sent other servants, saying, 'Tell those invited, behold, I have prepared my banquet. My calves and fattened cattle are killed, and everything is ready. Come to the feast.' Some ignored the invitation and went away, one to his farm, another to his business. The rest laid hold of his servants, mistreated them, and killed them. The king was enraged and sent his troops, destroyed those murderers, and burned their city. Then he said to his servants, 'The feast is ready, but those who were invited were not worthy to come. Go out, therefore, into the main roads and invite to the feast whomever you find.' The servants went out into the streets and gathered all they found, bad and good alike, and the hall was filled with guests. But when the king came in to meet the guests, he saw a man there not dressed in a wedding garment. The king said to him, 'My friend, how is it that you came in here without a wedding garment?' But he was reduced to silence. Then the king said to his attendants, 'Bind his hands and feet and cast him into the darkness outside, where there will be wailing and grinding of teeth. Many are invited, but few are chosen.'"

St. Paul was very familiar with suffering in his life. In his second letter to the Corinthians, he refers to a number of trials that he suffered through. He mentions that he was imprisoned, scourged, he was beaten with rods, left for dead after being stoned, shipwrecked and left adrift at sea. He was in danger from rivers, danger from robbers, went through many sleepless nights, often went without food, and had experienced painful exposure to the cold and heat outdoors. In addition, he suffered great anxiety for all the local churches because of his great love and concern for the salvation of their souls. So St. Paul knew what it meant to suffer. And yet he says in the reading today, which he wrote while he was in prison, that he has learned the secret. I can do all things in Christ who strengthens me. St. Paul is not saying that he has figured out how to escape suffering in this life. No, we need to prepare ourselves for suffering and hardship and to carry the cross on a daily basis. Our Lord never promised that we would be free from trials in this life if we follow him. Our greatest need is not to be free from trouble on this earth. Rather, our greatest need is God himself in union with God. Despite all the suffering that St. Paul had endured, he said that he learned the secret. He has real peace, authentic peace. He had learned to be content in all circumstances, whether that be in times of having very little and seeing that as enough, or at times having much and practicing moderation and being generous to those toward others in need. St. Augustine would say all sorts of people indeed can suffer poverty, but to know how to suffer poverty is a mark of greatness. Likewise, who is there who may not abound? But to know how to abound belongs to none but those who are not corrupted by abundance. So in every circumstance, St. Paul learned to be content. In every circumstance, he sought to put on the mind of Christ and to imitate him. God knows how to give us interior peace in all circumstances. It's a peace that this world cannot

comprehend. So what is the secret? The secret is trust. A childlike trust and dependence upon God, our Heavenly Father. It's a trust in His divine providence, no matter what happens. My life is in His hands. And even if I'm in the midst of a trial right now, and I'm being invited to be more closely united with Christ crucified, I know that He knows how to bring good out of this situation, how to bring good out of evil, and that He wants what is good for me, and that He's all powerful. As our Lord taught in Matthew 7, verse 11, if you then who are evil know how to give good gifts to your children, how much more will your Father who is in heaven give good things to those who ask Him? He is goodness itself. He always has our good in mind. It's with this assurance that we can be filled with peace and say with St. Paul, I know how to live in humble circumstances. I know also how to live in abundance. In every circumstance and in all things, I have learned the secret of being well-fed and of going hungry, of living in abundance and of being in need. I can do all things in Him who strengthens me. My strength comes from Christ. And in the gospel, our Lord tells us a parable about the invitation to join Him in heaven and how we should respond to this invitation. The king sends his servants to call those who are invited to the wedding feast of his son, but as we hear, they wouldn't come. So he gave them another chance by sending other servants to call them, but they refused again. Why this refusal? Well, one is a spirit of worldliness. We're told that one went to his farm and another to his business. Now, we know these are actually good things in themselves, but the main point is that these individuals are too busy to accept that invitation to eternal life. We're reminded again that this parable is about accepting that invitation to heaven. And we can ask ourselves whether God is the main priority in our life. Another reason for refusing the invitation is sinfulness. We hear that some who were invited mistreated and killed the servants who sent them. Why might they be filled with hatred and a desire to kill the king's servants? Well, many people find God and His commandments and living the gospel to be inconvenient to their own moral life. The gospel and the commandments prick their consciences, and deep down they know the truth. Or it might be that their hearts are so hardened by sin that they don't want anyone telling them what to do, or to have someone telling them that what they are doing is wrong, and in fact, it's spiritually harmful, and they're placing their souls in danger by living a life contrary to God's commandments. We see as well in this parable that the king who represents God did not give up when many refused the invitation. What did he do? He kept inviting more. And it shouldn't surprise us that both sinners and saints are found in the church. All are invited to accept the invitation to repent and to cooperate with the grace of God to grow in holiness and get to heaven. And once the banquet hall was full and the king came in to meet the guests, we're told that he noticed someone who was not dressed in a wedding garment. And the king had him bound and cast out into the darkness where there would be weeping and gnashing of teeth. So what is this about? It seems cruel on the part of the king, especially since he's the one who told to invite everyone. We learn from this that it's not just about being externally present. We must rather strive for holiness of life. And the wedding garment symbolizes the life of grace, the life of charity, the life of holiness, the life of friendship with God. You can think of St. Paul's words in his letter to the Colossians when he says that we should clothe ourselves with compassion, with kindness, with humility, meekness, and patience, and above all, to clothe ourselves with love, which binds everything together in perfect harmony. And if we lose that wedding garment by grave sin, the Lord restores it in the sacrament of confession. And we need that wedding garment of being in a state of grace, both to receive the Lord in Holy Communion at Mass and also to enter heaven. We can also consider what the king did to those who murdered his servants in the parable. Our Lord says the king was enraged and sent his troops, destroyed those murderers, and burned their city. So we might consider
How can we reconcile this with the God who loves us? As long as we're living, God is inviting us to heaven. If we ignore him or refuse his offer, as we heard, he continues to invite us. As long as we have breath in our bodies, he is inviting us to conversion. He's inviting us to himself and to heaven. But when we die, our choice is fixed. That is, whether we accepted his invitation by accepting his grace, repenting of our sins and striving to keep the commandments, or we decided to reject him and his generous offer of grace and salvation, choosing rather hell and eternal separation from God. We know that God wants all of us to be with him in heaven, and to be with him and with all the saints. And the reason that hell exists is because ultimately God respects our freedom to choose how we will spend eternity, either with him or without him. We can further see in this parable a call for each of us to be sent out as the king's servants were sent out, to invite others to the wedding feast. We do this most effectively when we show others by the witness of our lives that God and our interior union with him is really our number one priority in life. We're called to live a life that shows how grace can change us, can make us better. Called to live a life that invites others to the abundance of graces and blessings that Christ makes available us through the sacraments in the church. The Lord tells us many are called, but few are chosen. The Lord calls all of us, but few choose to accept that invitation to live accordingly. He continues to call and to invite all the world. And in his goodness and patience, he desires to save our souls if we cooperate and follow that path of conversion he sets before us toward the eternal joys of heaven. He says, "Behold, I have prepared my banquet. Everything is ready. Come to the feast."

0: I believe in one God, the Father Almighty, maker of heaven and earth, of all things visible and invisible. I believe in one Lord Jesus Christ, the only begotten Son of God, born of the Father before all ages, God from God, light from light, true God from true God, begotten, not made, consubstantial with the Father. Through him all things were made. For us men and for our salvation, he came down from heaven, and by the Holy Spirit was incarnate of the Virgin Mary and became man. For our sake he was crucified under Pontius Pilate. He suffered death and was buried, and rose again on the third day in accordance with the Scriptures. He ascended into heaven and is seated at the right hand of the Father. He will come again in glory to judge the living and the dead, and his kingdom will have no end. I believe in the Holy Spirit, the Lord, the giver of life, who proceeds from the Father and the Son, who with the Father and the Son is adored and glorified, who has spoken through the prophets. I believe in one holy Catholic and apostolic church. I confess one baptism for the forgiveness of sins, and I look forward to the resurrection of the dead and the life of the world to come. Amen. Let us offer our petitions to the God who has rescued us from death and opened up to us the hope of eternal life with the Father, Son, and Holy Spirit.
1: For the Holy Father, and for wisdom in his labors for the church, we pray to the Lord. That the leaders of nations may work together to improve the lot of the poor and the marginalized of the world, we pray to the Lord. In thanksgiving for the beauty of creation, may the work of man not disfigure it, but enhance it for the greater glory of God, we pray to the Lord. For those who are seriously ill, that they will have courage and Christian hope, we pray to the Lord. That those who have died may enter into the banquet of life promised at baptism,

0: We pray to the Lord.
1: We pray for our Holy Father's good health as he has asked us to pray for him as he undergoes a medical procedure this week, for successful operation and for a quick recovery. We pray to the Lord. In your love, Lord, answer our humble prayer. Give us the grace to see what we have to do and the strength to do it. We make our prayer through Christ our Lord. Amen.

Pray, brethren, that my sacrifice and yours may be acceptable to God, the Almighty Father. Accept, O Lord, the prayers of your faithful with the sacrificial offerings, that through these acts of devotedness we may pass over to the glory of heaven.

To you, therefore, most merciful Father, we make humble prayer and petition through Jesus Christ, your Son, our Lord, that you accept and bless these gifts, these offerings, these holy and unblemished sacrifices, which we offer you firstly for your holy Catholic Church. Be pleased to grant her peace, to guard, unite, and govern her throughout the whole world, together with your servant Leo, our Pope, and Stephen, our Bishop, and all those who, holding to the truth, hand on the Catholic and apostolic faith. Remember, Lord, your servants. And all gathered here whose faith and devotion are known to you. For them we offer you this sacrifice of praise, while they offer it for themselves and all who are dear to them, for the redemption of their souls and hope of health and well-being, and paying their homage to you, the eternal God, living and true. In communion with those whose memory we venerate, especially the glorious ever-Virgin Mary, Mother of our God and Lord Jesus Christ, and blessed Joseph, her spouse, your blessed apostles and martyrs, Peter and Paul, Andrew, James, John, Thomas, James, Philip, Bartholomew, Matthew, Simon, and Jude, Linus, Cletus, Clement, Sixtus, Cornelius, Cyprian, Lawrence, Chrysogonus, John and Paul, Cosmas and Damian, and all your saints. We ask that through their merits and prayers in all things, we may be defended by your protecting help. Therefore, Lord, we pray graciously accept this oblation of our service, that of your whole family. Order our days in your peace, and command that we be delivered from eternal damnation and counted among the flock of those you have chosen. Be pleased, O God, we pray, to bless, acknowledge, and approve this offering in every respect. Make it spiritual and acceptable, so that it may become for us the body and blood of your most beloved Son, our Lord Jesus Christ. On the day before he was to suffer, he took bread in his holy and venerable hands, and with eyes raised to heaven to you, O God, his almighty Father, giving you thanks, he said the blessing, broke the bread, and gave it to his disciples, saying, "Take this, all of you, and eat of it, for this is my body, which will be given up for you."

In a similar way, when supper was ended, he took this precious chalice in his holy and venerable hands. And once more giving you thanks, he said the blessing and gave the chalice to his disciples, saying, "Take this, all of you, and drink from it. For this is the chalice of my blood, the blood of the new and eternal covenant, which will be poured out for you and for many for the forgiveness of sins. Do this in memory of me."

Therefore, O Lord, as we celebrate the memorial of the Blessed Passion, the resurrection from the dead, and the glorious ascension into heaven of Christ, your Son, our Lord, we, your servants and your holy people, offer to your glorious majesty, from the gifts that you have given us, this pure victim, this holy victim, this spotless victim, the holy bread of eternal life and the chalice of everlasting salvation. Be pleased to look upon these offerings with a serene and kindly countenance and to accept them, as once you are pleased to accept the gifts of your servant Abel the just, the sacrifice of Abraham, our father in faith, and the offering of your high priest Melchizedek, a holy sacrifice, a spotless victim. In humble prayer we ask you, Almighty God, command that these gifts be borne by the hands of your holy angel to your altar on high, in the sight of your divine majesty, so that all of us who through this participation at the altar receive the most holy body and blood of your Son may be filled with every grace and heavenly blessing. Remember also, Lord, your servants who have gone before us with the sign of faith and rest in the sleep of peace. Grant them, O Lord, we pray, and all who sleep in Christ, a place of refreshment, light, and peace. To us also, your servants, who those sinners, hope in your abundant mercies. Graciously grant some share in fellowship with your holy apostles and martyrs, with John the Baptist, Stephen, Matthias, Barnabas, Ignatius, Alexander, Marcellinus, Peter, Felicity, Perpetua, Agatha, Lucy, Agnes, Cecilia, Anastasia, and all your saints. Admit us, we beseech you, into their company, not weighing our merits, but granting us your pardon through Christ our Lord, through whom you continue to make all these good things, O Lord. You sanctify them, fill them with life, bless them, and bestow them upon us. Per ipsum et cum ipso et in ipso, STB.

0: When the Lord appears, we shall be like him, for we shall see him as he is.
1: For those who cannot now receive Jesus in the Blessed Sacrament, we offer the following prayer. O Jesus, thou hast given us in the Holy Eucharist thy body and blood to be our spiritual nourishment, through which we may have life everlasting. Would that I were able to receive thee this day in Holy Communion. I desire with all my heart

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Say but the word, and my soul shall be healed. 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O good Jesus, hear me. 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O immaculate heart of Mary, plead for me and love me. Amen.

Let us pray. We entreat your majesty most humbly, O Lord, that as you feed us with the nourishment which comes from the most holy body and blood of your Son, so you may make us sharers of his divine nature, who lives

archangel, defend us in battle. Be our protection against the wickedness and snares of the devil. May God rebuke him, we humbly pray. And do thou, O Prince of the heavenly hosts, by the power of God, cast into hell Satan and all the evil spirits who prowl about the world, seeking the ruin of souls. Amen.

0: Prayer for vocations. God our Father, who wills that all men be saved and come to the knowledge of your truth, we beg you to send laborers into your harvest and grant them grace to speak your word with all boldness, so that your word may spread and be glorified, and all nations may know you, the only God, and him whom you have sent, Jesus Christ, your Son, our Lord. Amen. Our Lady, Queen of the Americas, Mary, Mother of the Franciscan Missionaries of the Eternal Word, pray for us.
1: Are you parenting in fear? Many parents now parent in fear, worrying they're going to make some psychological miscue. It's going to bury down inside their child's psyche and fester, sitting for years and popping up when the child's in the middle of some prolonged therapy group. You can't parent in fear of mistakes. You will not be able to make the judgments you need to make. You will not be able to stand strong against a culture no longer on your side. You will not be able to act with resolve and discipline with resolve. Sure, you'll make mistakes. How could you not? You're fallible, and you're raising someone who doesn't see parenting through your eyes. If you fear mistakes, you will parent anxiously. You will parent less well. Do not fear mistakes as a parent.

Hello once again. Our subject for this gospel glimpse is something we need practically every day, sometimes more than a day. We pray of it, with it, and about it, certainly every day if we do any praying at all. And yet it's a topic that we do not understand, at least well, in its essence. I refer to gospel forgiveness. I have many times met in my life, and you have probably as well, people who really want God, they want to do the right thing, but they will say, I have been crushed, and I feel a resentment. It's been even 2, 3, 5, 8, 20 years ago, and I can't get over my being crushed, and I resent, and I feel the

resentment. I'm supposed to forgive, I know, but I can't forgive. That's what they say. I think the problem usually is that they indeed can forgive, but they really don't know what forgiveness means. I should like to mention four traits of gospel forgiveness. And once we have them clearly, we can live this, which is indispensable, says the gospel. We can live it as it ought to be lived. The first trait is the hardest one to understand and realize. Namely, forgiveness is an act of the will. It is not an act of the feelings. There might be a lessening of the feeling of resentment or being crushed. That might be. But the forgiveness is by nature, even by definition practically, a thing that can't be felt. It's an act of the spirit, an act of the will. So that if I have been treated badly by somebody and I feel hurt deeply and I cannot get rid of the hurt, but I want to forgive because God forgives me my sins, I have forgiven that person, even though I still feel crushed. It's an act of the will. It does not depend on how we feel. The second trait of forgiveness is that it is prompt. We don't, if we're living the gospel, allow a person, as the expression goes, to stew in his soup for a while, 2 or 3 weeks, while we let him know we don't like what happened, and then say, I'll forgive him further down the road a piece. Oh no, gospel forgiveness is prompt. In the letter to the Corinthians, St. Paul, in a context dealing with love for one another, makes this remark, bear with one another and forgive each other as soon as a quarrel begins. Now that is an apparently odd statement. Paul is saying that as soon as a quarrel begins, a quarrel is a little fight in words, with words. It's not a discussion. It's a little fight. A Christian, as soon as he or she realizes we're quarreling, stops immediately, doesn't even finish the sentence, and forgives. That is prompt. That's the way we are to operate. The third example, or rather trait, of gospel forgiveness is that it is unlimited. You remember the spot where St. Peter goes up to the Lord and he says, Lord, how often must I forgive my brother? 7 times. 7 being a round number for the Hebrews. Peter, I guess, thought he was very generous. And the Lord said, no, Peter, not 7 times, 70 times 7. If 7 is a round number, then 70 times 7 must be with no limit. Peter, there's no end. When your brother or sister is sorry for what they did, and that is supposed, the person offending is supposed to stop it. When the person is sorry, we forgive no matter how many times the person has fallen. That, after all, is the way God forgives us. And the fourth trait of gospel forgiveness is that it is generous, patterned after the generosity of God toward you and me. Thank goodness He is infinitely merciful. You and I would be in very bad shape if He weren't. In Ephesians chapter 4, again in another section on loving one another and what it implies, that we never are to have grudges, says Paul, he then makes this remark. Never lose your temper or raise your voices to anyone, or call each other names or allow any sort of spitefulness. Be friends with one another and kind, forgiving each other as readily as God forgave you in Christ. So, the model of our forgiveness, our generosity, our being ungrudging about it, generous, is the Lord Himself. That is the way we forgive one another. Now, what is the relevance of this little chat this morning, this afternoon or evening, whenever you're listening? What is the relevance of it? It is not simply a little talk on how to win friends and influence people, according to Dale Carnegie. He said good things, but I am not operating simply on a human level here. We are operating on a divine level. There is an extremely close connection between our forgiveness of one another and our being forgiven by God. Every time we say the Our Father, we've got the words, forgive us our trespasses, as we forgive those who trespass against us. And that is a frightful petition,

if we are not forgiving our brother and sister. Because if we're not forgiving, we're saying to God, don't forgive me. Because the prayer is, forgive as we are forgiving others. And if we want God's forgiveness, and we better have it, we're in eternal trouble if we don't, we have got to be forgiving one another. There is no option about it. And so we're not here dealing with a mere how do you get peace in the office or the shop or the family, husband and wife, for example. It's a relationship between two human persons, forgiveness is, yes, but also with God, necessarily. And that reminds one of the first letter of John in chapter 4, where John says, if you do not love your brother whom you see, how can you love God whom you do not see? There is an intrinsic, very close, intimate connection between loving God and neighbor. You remember the time that someone came up to the Lord and said, Lord, what is the greatest commandment in the law? And the Lord gave him the greatest, namely to love God with your whole heart, soul, and mind. But the Lord went on and told the man what he didn't ask for. And the second one is like it. Love your neighbor as yourself. Indicating by that answer that you cannot separate love of God from love of neighbor. We cannot separate our value and our growth and our progress in the spiritual life from how we deal with one another. Forgiveness, therefore, is absolutely indispensable. Farewell till next time.

0: Do you guys know what this is?
1: A baby.
0: What about this one? Do you guys know what this one is?
1: A baby.
0: What is this?
1: A baby.
0: Do you guys know what this is?

0: I believe in God, the Father Almighty, creator of heaven and earth, and in Jesus Christ, his only Son, our Lord. He was conceived by the Holy Spirit and born of the Virgin Mary. He suffered under Pontius Pilate, was crucified, died, and was buried. He descended into hell. On the third day, he rose again. He ascended into heaven and is seated at the right hand of God the Father Almighty. He will come again to judge the living and the dead. I believe in the Holy Spirit, the Holy Catholic Church, the communion of saints, the forgiveness of sins, the resurrection of the body, and life everlasting. Amen.
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0: The Litany of the Most Sacred Heart of Jesus. Lord, have mercy on us.
1: Lord, have mercy on us.
0: Christ, have mercy on us.
1: Christ, have mercy on us.
0: Lord, have mercy on us.
1: Lord, have mercy on us.
0: Christ, hear us.
1: Christ, hear us.
0: Christ, graciously hear us.
1: Christ, graciously hear us.
0: God, the Father of heaven.
1: Have mercy on us.
0: God, the Son, Redeemer of the world.
1: Have mercy on us.
0: God, the Holy Spirit.
1: Have mercy on us.
0: Holy Trinity, one God.
1: Have mercy on us.

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1: Save us, O Lord.
0: Lamb of God, who takes away the sins of the world.
1: Graciously hear us, O Lord.
0: Lamb of God, who takes away the sins of the world.
1: Have mercy on us.
0: Jesus, meek and humble of heart.
1: Make our hearts like the dove.
0: Let us pray. Almighty and eternal God, look upon the heart of thy most beloved Son and upon the praises and satisfaction which he offers thee in the name of sinners. And to those who implore thy mercy in thy great goodness, grant forgiveness in the name of the same Jesus Christ, thy Son, who lives and reigns with thee forever and ever.
1: Amen.
0: In the name of the Father, and of the Son, and of the Holy Spirit.

Our pilgrimage honoring the Lady of Heaven continues. Join the faithful in prayer and thanksgiving for the Blessed Mother's intercession in our world during Holy Mass in honor of Our Lady of Fatima. 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

In the midst of this bustling open market here outside of Manila called the Marikina Market, we are going to explore the faith in the food and keep savoring our faith.

Our understanding of an open market means many things. And depending on the country, you experience a different kind of culture. But here in the Marikina market, one thing stands very unique. While it might be bustling and a little chaotic, there is a refuge of peace. Because right smack in the middle of it all, we have the Santo Niño Church, where you can find rest and peace, because God wants to give to us the greatest product of all, His love. Have mercy on us. It's quite a remarkable thing to have a chapel like this in the middle of this humongous market, where people come from all over the Manila area in order to get groceries and supplies. And what's really fantastic is that a place like this offers respite for anyone who is really trying to find a deeper meaning in their life, which cannot be contained by the commercial material world. And when I came in here, it was quite beautiful to hear the youth choir practicing their singing, and it was truly a little bit of an angelic experience, even in the midst of the noise in this world. What I find interesting about a place like this is that it's so busy, and this is a place where people come together and you kind of feel a little bit of a pressure. But you know what's really interesting is that the people here are so kind. They want to say hello. They want to smile. They want to just basically give their best to you as a customer. And I always feel like as a priest, that's kind of our job as a church, to be the best presenters of what we have to offer the people who come looking for something at our churches. And they are looking for something more than fruits and vegetables. They're looking for the Lamb of God who takes away the sins of the world. You can go to the market, you can get whatever you want, from fresh meats and fish, as well as furniture. But all I really wanted to come for is a little sample of the local fruits. And so we've got ourselves a lakitan, which is a small little banana. We've got obviously a type of a mango, which I'm gonna show you how to eat it, even if you don't have to cut through it. And then what looks like little lychees, but they're called longan, and it's a type of a Chinese fruit. And it has the consistency of a lychee, and this is probably the easiest thing to eat, really. So all you gotta do is kind of squeeze it open, and it reveals a nice kind of opaque flesh, and there is a seed inside of it, and it's very sweet. There's a little seed inside of it, and you don't want to eat that. And now we're going to try this little lokitan, which is a type of a banana. These are these little guys, but they're incredibly sweet. Slightly waxy, but again, just bursting with a lot of sweetness. And now for this type of a mango, you know, most people cut straight through it, but you can actually eat it even without having to. All you've got to do is kind of peel it like you would a banana. Oh, it's so sweet. You gotta love it. It's absolutely delicious. Just outside that busyness of that market, we again see the vestiges of our Catholic faith. And in this case, we're going to experience who Mary is to many of the poor people in the Philippines. Some are poor, and oftentimes children are abandoned. Thankfully, the church provides by giving us Our Lady of the Abandoned. This church in the Diocese of Antipolo, outside of Manila, is founded on the inspiration of Valencia, the title and the patroness of Our Lady of the Abandoned. And this happened in 1720 here in the Philippines. And you can see that the church is very old, and it is really centered around the image of the Blessed Mother, who is well-dressed, but she is holding the child Jesus, and that child Jesus was born in poverty. And we know that, unfortunately, there are many children who are abandoned due to poverty.
And this church is not in the wealthiest part of town, but it is really beautiful. It is characterized with a lot of images that are drawing our attention, especially to the sanctuary. In the sanctuary area, you'll see images of the Sacred Heart of Jesus, which always has, in a sense, a preferential option for the poor. There's also an image of the Divine Mercy, because that mercy welcomes all people who may feel abandoned because of their sinfulness, but there is always a welcome home, like the prodigal child. The sanctuary is underneath a beautiful dome that speaks about Pentecost and the Blessed Mother and the disciples filled with the Holy Spirit. The church is decorated in a semi-Baroque fashion that is very artistic, and it draws your attention into the unique details. One of the beautiful things about this church is the ceiling, because even though it is simple, it is profound in its teaching of the faith. On one side, you see the panels of the seven sorrows, and on the other side, the joyful mysteries of the rosary. On the side of the church, you will see a small area dedicated to lighting candles and praying for those who are abandoned. And then inside the convent area, you see a very ornate chapel dedicated to the Holy Cross. And the cross, obviously, is a place where Jesus experienced abandonment. He himself will say, "Father, why have you abandoned me?" And we know that in times of despair, people can feel that way. Thankfully, we have a church that lets you know when you come here, you are part of God's family and you are never alone. Our Lady of the Abandoned, pray for us. After visiting this beautiful church with a lot of meaning and really a place of sentiment, knowing that we are never abandoned, we have to remember that God has a place in his heart to feed us. And that's why we're going to go to a local restaurant and be fed by our Heavenly Father, but with the work of human hands. To find a good place to eat in the Marikina area, we found, more than anything, a slogan. It says, "Celebrate with good food." And so we're at Dapo Etisa, which is kind of like a bird landing on a proper point. And that's exactly what we want to do. Land on a good note when it comes to faith and food. This is a family establishment for sure, because when you walked in, it's popular and it's packed with families. And I love that about the Filipinos, is that they are really centered on the culture of the family meal. And if you look at this, a lot of traditional Filipino cuisine, and we are gonna eat very well with some traditional and local favorite flavors. We wanted to start off with something that I remember tasting as a child, but I haven't eaten in a while. It's called crispy ukoy, and this is a type of a fritter, and they use all type of seafood and some root vegetables, and it comes with a little spicy vinegar just to give it a counterbalance, because it is fried food. So put a little drizzle on top of that, give it a little blessing on this food which you're about to receive, especially those who go without. May the church, which receives so much, always generously give to those in need. And we ask this in the name of the Father, Son, Holy Spirit, amen. All right, let's give this a little taste test of tradition. It's a nice fry, I can tell. They've got a little bit of potato on here, the shrimp heads themselves, even a little sweet potato also. I love that. Anything like a fritter is so good. But this has a level of umami because of the little shrimp that they also include on there, which creates a nice little salty brine. And it's all edible because it's fried, it's so crispy. Really, really tasty. One of the most popular dishes that Filipino Americans are always asked about is pancit, which is a noodle dish. And there are a lot of different types of noodles. This is pancit canton, which is gonna be more of like a lo mein noodle. And it's gonna have a lot of similar umami qualities.

but we're also going to infuse a little bit of citrus with this calamansi. And so we're going to drizzle right on top. And it's got some vegetables and a broth and also these beautiful little quail eggs as well. So let's give this a taste test.

hint of that brightness from the calamansi. It's really a very popular Filipino dish, and this is excellent. And now for some really local flavors. This is one of the most popular dishes here at this place. It's called sinigang, which is a tamarind-infused soup. So it's going to be kind of sweet, but more importantly, sour. And they're serving it with some pork belly, as well as some green beans and a type of a spinach. And so we're actually going to put that on top of the rice. And this sabao is so good. The soup portion is really great. Would be considered a vegetarian dish, but they actually infuse it with a little bit of bagoong, which is a fermented fish paste. It's kind of pungent, adds a really deep seafood umami, but with the vegetables, including some okra, which is a type of a bitter melon, as well as some yam, and also some beans with some eggplant. I guess you could make this vegetarian if you didn't add that, but that's what gives it the flavor profile. And they also add a little bit of chicharron, which is crispy pork rinds. So it's really a meal in and of itself. So let's give this a taste test. All right, we're gonna go in with a little bit of the vegetables first. The bagoong gives it a very earthy flavor to it. Very delicious. And now let's go for the sinigang. Pork is tender. That sour comes through, and that's what a lot of people love. So very fresh, very flavorful, very earthy, but also incredibly delicious. What a great lunch, as you can see, with the family here. Really beautiful experience. But we're still on a voyage, and that's why we're going to be making our way to another shrine called Our Lady of Antipolo, the Our Lady of Good Voyage. One of the most popular images for the Filipinos is Our Lady of Antipolo. In fact, it's one of the side chapels in the National Shrine of the Immaculate Conception in Washington, D.C. in the United States. But here is the original image where people come from around the country and around the world to pay devotion to Our Lady of Peace and Good Voyage. Upon entering this new church, the one thing that strikes you is the beauty of all of the light reflected by the gold in the sanctuary. But as soon as you enter into the church itself, you're greeted by two side transept chapels. One is dedicated to Our Lady of Guadalupe and various images of Our Blessed Mother. On the opposite side, you see another one of the most popular devotions of the people of the Philippines, the Black Nazarene. And what's striking is the tactile approach that people have to their faith. They know that that statue is not God, but it's a way to stay connected to the divine because God became incarnate, which means we actually have images of what Jesus looked like, and certainly in the Black Nazarene, what he went through in carrying his cross. In some of the side chapels, you will see the dedication that the Filipino people have for Jesus' suffering and even death and burial, where you have a statue of Christ laid out in the tomb. It's also very beautiful to see the mysteries of the rosary captured in these colorful panels. And there is also a relic of the true cross in the sanctuary itself. But above all, the most beautiful things about this church, and of course the image of Our Lady of Antipolo, are the massive crowds of people who come. It was on a Sunday, a packed mass almost every hour, and they brought their families. And so you see the richness of the faith of the people of the Philippines and how they are truly praying for peace, not just in their country, but in the world. And because we are all on a pilgrimage, they're praying for a good voyage, a passage from this life to the next. Because remember, our church is a pilgrim ship, and we need Mary's prayers to get us safely to her son's kingdom in heaven.

The National Shrine and Cathedral of Our Lady of Antipolo is representative of Our Lady's protection for peace and good voyage. And so you'll see images of her associated with a ship in order to bring safe passage for all of the sailors, which is really quite evident of who we are as a church. We are a pilgrim ship, and we're so blessed to have Mary praying for us. The original church that started in 1591 has grown into a massive church that now houses thousands of people for liturgies that are always filled. And this is what the original church looked like. And it was a more traditional church. Now they want it to be representative of an open area because of the weather, and also to be able to accommodate the large crowds. As one of the pious traditions here is to go to the second floor, and you'll actually see the Our Lady of Antipolo image in its niche above the main altar. And so what you can do is actually be close to the statue itself, and by tradition, to be able to touch the lace garment as a way to know that we are connected to our Blessed Mother's maternal protection. You see the devotion of people touching statues, kissing icons, and some non-Catholic Christians might see that as idolatry, but it is not. In fact, it's a way of Christ manifesting himself through the beauty of the created things, because the fact is, we know that those statues and images are not God, but they point to God. And this is just one way of staying in touch with the holy. We call these sacramentals, the mentis of the sacra, the mind of the holy. And when you know that you are in the presence of something holy, you want to touch it, you want to revere it. And while we know that touching the statues doesn't necessarily give you grace in a direct way, it gives you a reminder that grace can be communicated through the material world. And hopefully, we can touch one another with holiness the same way we would touch a holy object. In so doing, we remember how Christ sought to be touched, to be loved, and most importantly, to know that his presence is in our life. What's beautiful about this is that the church is the center of their life and the center of this community. And as you walk by and see all of these shops and stands selling food, it's really giving me something to think about, and it's inspiring me to cook a meal to remember our visit. We are at the Maya Test Kitchen in Makati in Manila, and we've been using their space to produce these great meals, but this can only happen with great chefs that are coming from the support of Boot Lace Inc. One of my friends here in Manila, Chef Martha, and he staffed me with two great chefs, Chef Chico and Chef Joan. When we were walking through that market in Marikina, I was so inspired by the fresh smell of bread and those fresh fruits. So we're gonna make a mango bread pudding. So Chef Joan, I'm gonna have you whisk a little bit of this heavy cream with a little bit of sugar, and we put it on some ice in order to make it very quick to cream up. And then Chef Chico, if you can separate for me now one of these beautifully ripe mangoes. And while they are hard at work whisking and cutting, I'm just gonna rip some day-old or two-day-old pandesal. And this is a really beautiful, simple bread. And we're gonna infuse it with a lot of delicious flavors. And the older the bread, the better. And in this case, I'm gonna do about 3 to 4 pieces of this pandesal. This should make between 2 to 3 and maybe even 4 portions of this bread pudding. Now we're gonna create the custard, combining some cream, some eggs, as well as some vanilla extract. Now that we've got these ramekins buttered up, I'm gonna add about 2

0: 2 to 3 tablespoons of white chocolate, and we're gonna combine the custard with the mangoes and mix it all up. Once the custard is infused into that pandesal, we're gonna place them in the buttered ramekins and put them into the oven at 375 to even 400 for about 20 to 25 minutes. So we've got these out of the oven. Let it cool a little bit because we're adding a little bit of this quenelle of cream, and we're gonna give a little blessings on this food and a blessing on these two wonderful chefs who have been so helpful throughout this whole cooking experience. Did you have some fun?
1: Yes, certainly.
0: Certainly? So thank God for their help and for the food which you're about to receive. You know, bread pudding is old bread. And honestly, the poor sometimes get that, but with a little bit of grace, you turn it into something amazing. And this is definitely good food for the journey. And we ask this through Christ our Lord. Amen. We're going to give this a taste test. All right, cheers. Bon appetit, or kaina tayo. Kaina tayo. All right. Yep. What do you think?
1: Great. Not too sweet.
0: Not too sweet. The white chocolate is nice and creamy. The mango comes through. And pandesal, so tasty as it is. Something like this will definitely keep you hungry for the voyage. And even though this is simple food, it'll definitely fill your soul as long as you stay hungry for God. All right, I'm going for more. I need more mango. The Philippines has great poverty, and so thankfully, the church has made its presence known, helping the poor. And because the island nation of the Philippines is separated by large bodies of water, we're also grateful that we have a patron who can help us in our voyage. So in any aspect of our life, we can encounter God's grace working through the patrons of the Philippines, the patrons of our faith. And in so doing, we can not only have good voyage, we can also have a way to keep savoring our faith. If you would like more information on this recipe or our other recipes, visit EWTN.com/savoringourfaith. And if you want to join me, as well as other faithful people, on a future pilgrimage, or if you want to book an event, join our online community, learn more about our food truck, get our resources, visit platinggrace.com.

0: This month, the church commemorates a great miracle revealed by Our Lady to the shepherd children of Fatima. 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Then, on October 13th, join the faithful in prayer and thanksgiving for the Blessed Mother's intercessions during Holy Mass in honor of Our Lady of Fatima. 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
1: Have you ever heard or been under the impression that science is the only way to know? What? The only way to know? Okay, then can you scientifically prove that? Because if you can't, we have a little dilemma. But let's not worry about the little ones. Let's talk about a big dilemma. God's existence. Today, many people don't believe in God's existence because modern science has proved he doesn't exist, or so they say. Well, for starters, it hasn't. To be precise, since precision is what science demands, it can't. I know, right? That's a bold claim. So let's get to the facts. What does science study? Well, the physical universe. In a word, matter. So for scientists to claim any knowledge of anything beyond what's in the material universe would be impossible. Or if science could account for everything that exists, that means nothing beyond the material universe exists. Love and justice exist. Do we know that? Yeah. Can we prove that scientifically? No. Because they are immaterial. They don't exist in the material universe. Let's get more particular to the matter at hand, or not matter at hand. God, a being outside of the physical universe, an immaterial being, does he exist? To say that science has disproved it is, well, not only impossible, but also not even scientific. If advocates of this position can't scientifically back up their claim, which they can't because science can't disprove what it can't study, then they are using a reasoning outside of the scientific method. Why all the confusion then? Because they are using scientific jargon to push a philosophic worldview, affirming precisely what they are denying, knowledge of things outside science. So science may know all, but only all that pertains to the material universe. When it comes to God's existence, an immaterial being, the debate must turn to a field that studies immaterial beings, metaphysics. Otherwise, there is no debate at all.

The year 450 AD. Nestorius, the Patriarch of Constantinople, claims that there are two persons in Jesus Christ, one divine and one human. Christ's divine person is eternal. It has always existed and will always exist. His human person is passing. It was born and died on the cross to save us. Nestorius also objects to calling Mary the Mother of God, or Theotokos, and renames her Mother of the Savior, or Christotokos. He argues that Mary couldn't give birth to the divine person, which is everlasting, but only to Jesus' human person, which is passing. In 431 AD, the Emperor Theodosius II convenes the Council of Ephesus, which condemns Nestorius as a heretic, and he is banished and dies in exile. Even though Nestorianism is persecuted all over the Christian world, it is accepted by some churches in Assyria, causing the first schism, known as the Nestorian Schism. 20 years later, at the Council of Chalcedon, Nestorianism is finally vanquished with the proclamation that Jesus is one divine person with both divine and human natures. Jesus is true God and true man who was born, died, and resurrected. Therefore, Mary is indeed Theotokos, the Mother of God.

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1: The most glorious work of all, to praise God in His kingdom.
0: Moved by the Spirit.
1: One who lives in love lives in God. And God lives in him.
0: What a wonderful thing is our church.